0: The sports for strangers on a train. You're on ABC Southeast. It is 9:30. It's actually 33 minutes past nine. Let's check the latest in news with Elise Arminini.
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2: Good morning, Beck. Police are calling for the public's help to find a man wanted for serious re-offending, known to frequent the Mount Gambier area and Adelaide's north. 34-year-old Dalton Cairn is described as Caucasian, 175 centimetres tall, and with a slim build, short black hair and an unkempt beard. Police say he may be armed and should not be approached. Anyone who sees Mr. Cairn is urged to contact the police assistance line on 131 444. In national news, borrowers are being urged to check whether they may have paid more interest than they should have after an ASIC review. After a two-year review, the corporate watchdog found weaknesses in how eight banks all monitored and managed offset accounts, resulting in borrowers missing out on promised savings. More than $55 million in compensation has already been paid. And at the Glasgow Commonwealth Games, Australia has continued a wildly successful meet in the pool, with Lani Pallister taking gold in the women's 800 metres freestyle and four other Australians triumphing on the penultimate night of finals. Australian sprinter Lachlan Kennedy has set a new national record in claiming silver in the men's 100 metres, and Kennedy ran a time of 9.85, just 0.02 of a second behind Cameroon's Emmanuel Ezeme, who surged late to win the gold. And there'll be more news at 10 o'clock.
0: Thank you very much, Elise. You like a good sing-song.
2: I do.
0: And I have to say, here at ABC Southeast, there are times when I am belting along with whatever song we're playing, and I look down and check to see if my microphone is definitely turned off. So I'm like, oh, I don't know if the listeners would appreciate hearing me singing along to Wuthering Heights right now. Probably not.
2: No, I'd say not. I have definitely looked up through the little glass, and I've really hated that I've had to like press a little telecom that we have to interrupt your jam sessions, because you can really get into them sometimes. But so can I. I've sung along to a couple of the songs today. So
0: they're brilliant.
2: Yeah.
0: Do you think singing out loud, sort of belting something out, makes you feel better?
2: No, because I hear myself.
0: Well, singing skills aside.
2: Yes. No, it's very cathartic. I have vivid memories of I was doing a night fill, in one of the supermarkets where I used to live, and I was driving home late, so I was getting home at about 11:30. There's no one on the roads. I was living in Goolwa. It's a very quiet town at that time of night during the week. So I would just have the window down, wind in my hair, and I can't remember what songs it would have been, but they were cranked. And then once I get into the more residential areas, I would turn it down a little bit. But yes, no, definitely cathartic to just belt it out when no one can hear you.
0: Agreed. I used to do this driving home from my hospitality work as well as a young person. Oh my gosh, I loved it. It was like my 20 minutes to myself. Yeah. Getting home late at night, I would just, turn up the volume literally, I think, sometimes as loud as I could possibly make it, which is probably not very safe on the roads in the Adelaide Hills.
2: It's also not good for your ears. No. It's definitely not good for your ears.
0: But just like screaming out songs, there's just something about it.
2: Yeah.
0: Science agrees.
2: Oh, good.
0: Science says, yes, there is something called a singer's high phenomenon for many years, which they've been interested in. A consistent picture emerging from the evidence. So singing can stimulate your hormones, quieten your nervous system, improve your immune system and boost your feeling of belonging all at the same time. So it's a lot about like connection, reducing stress. It can be a painkiller, so it can trigger the release of endorphins, the body's natural painkillers, of course, which is something I think as well, maybe it's just me, but just after having my daughter, I would sort of put my headphones on and sing quite loudly to some soundtracks that I love, and that would help me release some emotions that I was maybe feeling or pain I was going through, whatever it may be, that would really help me as well. If I was hoovering the house and the baby was asleep, I'd have 5 minutes to sing to myself. It was great.
2: Well, on that similar vein, I have definitely seen videos of women in labour with music blaring. They're singing along because they're trying to get through the contractions or whatever is happening. And I think it's really good. Obviously, not all hospitals could probably let that happen because, you know, there is other patients nearby. But people who are fortunate to get, you know, those private big rooms and have that space to make their own during something that can be really traumatic for some people and really difficult as well. So I love those videos where they are just belting out big pregnant belly, just like just walking around the rooms. And yeah, it goes to show how much you can get from music and singing along.
0: Yeah, and how much of a chemical reaction it actually gives your body, the joy it brings. Are there specific songs that if you're doing karaoke, you will go to?
2: I actually did karaoke not too long ago with my best friend, and we were in there for 2 hours. So we cycled through quite a bit. But always in my head, my go-to answer is Bohemian Rhapsody.
0: Oh, yes.
2: Which, like, it's a long song, and it does take a little bit to get to the real, like, dun, dun, dun, the real boppy part. But I know that song, like, every word. So I always say that one. But I do love a One Direction song that most people probably wouldn't. And then just, you know, your pop kind of classics.
0: There is a list of 100 of the greatest karaoke songs of all time by Billboard.
2: Top five.
0: Bohemian Rhapsody was number 4.
2: Okay.
0: I Will Survive, Gloria Gaynor, number 3. The Backstreet Boys, I Want It This Way. I think this one, number 1, probably one that I will always go to and one I'm going to give a spin right now. So hopefully we can all have a sing-along and I'll make sure I turn off our mics. Here it is.
2: Okay.
3: Let's go, girls.

0: Shania Twain, of course, with What Man I Feel Like a Woman, one of my favourite karaoke songs to pull out. Hello to Bev at Narracourt texting and saying, good morning, Beck, are you dancing too? Hopefully you had a good sing-along, Bev. She says her song choice is the original in today's Select Your Version. Thank you very much, Bev. Keep your votes coming. Another person voting for the original in today's Select Your Version. So we're pitching to you Walking in Memphis, the original by Mark Cohn from the early 90s, the cover by Cher a few years later. Which version do you think is best? Let us know. 1-300-476-222. And now just a warning, this next conversation will include topics like mental health and substance misuse. If you're not in the right headspace to hear that, that's okay. Lifeline is there for you. 13 11 14.
1: Young people are the lifeblood of a thriving community.
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0: We are fast approaching a quarter to 10 on ABC Southeast this morning. Now, no matter what level of recovery or stage of recovery you're personally at, it's going to look different for you and your own circumstances. So how does one start out on recovery, especially from a mental health concern? Tori Gezi and Steve Vandenhoogen are peer support workers at the Mount Gambier Medicare Mental Health Centre. They join me to talk all things recovery this morning. Good morning to you, Tori and Steve. Thank you very much for coming in today.
4: Thanks for having us.
5: Yeah, good morning.
0: So recovery, first of all, can we define what recovery is? Why might someone be in recovery?
4: I think for me, recovery looks like, you know, you've gone through something and you're sort of working towards maybe a better version of yourself, or sort of moving through those challenges and struggles into something that's a bit more positive.
5: Yeah, and I think it's important to remember that recovery is different for every person. How we see recovery and what it is an individual thing. There'll be some things that are similar, but yeah, everybody's view on what recovery is different.
0: Do people ever say they are recovered from mental health, or do you think it's something that people are quick to put a label on?
4: I think the society we live in really likes labels. I don't know if you're ever fully recovered, right? Like, so particularly in the terms of mental health, there's always going to be good days and bad days. It's just how you handle them. I think we often look at recovery as an ongoing thing. It's always something you got to work on, a bit like your physical health, right? Like, you always got to keep working on that sort of stuff. So in terms of your mental health, it's exactly the same. It's that every day getting up, trying to, you know, make the next day a better day than the day before.
0: Yeah.
5: I think we're also constantly recovering. You know, it's our response to the things that are thrown in front of us. Like, so when we're looking for recovery, we're kind of looking for what makes our life fulfilling, and what, you know, we're going along and we're hopeful, and we're in this space of coping, being able to cope with what comes in front of us. So I think, you know, like, we're constantly in this space of life brings things to us. We put a means in place to get through that.
0: You know, recovery can be big or small.
5: Yeah. Like Tori said, it's just a word, because if you feel like something big's happened in your life, or you're really struggling with something, then you are maybe thinking about what recovery is. But we're constantly dealing with stuff that comes up. And I think recovery is that ability to be able to deal with what life throws at us. So you've got a little bit left to deal with the extra stuff that comes up.
0: When does recovery start when we think about mental health, Steve?
5: I think it starts with acknowledging that there's something going on that you're struggling with. It's that being aware of the feelings, being aware of the effects that it's having on your life.
4: Honestly, recovery probably begins when you realise that maybe something's not right. It might not be that, hey, I've got all of these problems. It might be, I just want something to change. Something needs to change.
0: Do you think there's often a misconception about how linear recovery is, especially when it comes to mental health?
4: Oh, absolutely. Absolutely. Everyone thinks, oh, I just want to be fixed. Well, it's not as simple as I just want to be fixed. It's what are the things that are challenging in my life? What are the things that are creating stress for me? And how do I then create this toolbox of tools to help me move through that stuff so that, you know, next time that comes up, what can I do differently than last time?
0: Yeah. Steve has sort of touched on the acknowledgement of mental health in your own personal life. Do you think that acknowledgement is something that you can't just do once? You sort of have to check in with yourself over and over and over again. We've been speaking recently about farmer mental health. There's the Beyond Blue campaign going at the moment about starting rural conversations. We heard from a farmer from Victoria who, as he was talking to us about his own lived experience, he was sort of saying, you know, today I have anxiety. It's okay. I'm acknowledging that. I'm noticing that. And I'm thinking about the way I'm going to do my day today because of that cropping up again.
4: Yeah, absolutely. And it's not just, you know, it might not be that you do it once a day. You might do it a few times a day. You know, every time you fill your drink bottle, for example, how am I feeling? What's going on for me? You know, those negative feelings might pop up. Or even when you're happy, like, you know, things will pop up and you'll go, oh, okay, so what's going on? Why might I be feeling this? And I think it's really important that we acknowledge both the good and the bad, right? Like it's a good balance and equilibrium for us all.
0: Is recovery possible? I mean, you two are best placed in the jobs you're in to say, is recovery possible?
5: Definitely.
4: Absolutely, yep. It takes a lot of work, right? So, you know, we have people come in all the time and we can provide them a whole heap of tools, but they have to be ready and want to use them, right? So I could say to Steve, he could come in and say, oh, you know, I'm not leaving the house. I'm really struggling to find motivation to get out of bed in the morning. Okay, well, let's start looking at some small wins. Maybe it's just coming out of your bedroom and into the lounge room instead of leaving the house, or, you know, instead of I want to go for a walk every day, instead of doing a 10K walk, which I know I couldn't do, I would go for just to the end of the street and back. So it's just making the small progress steps every day, and you can keep building on those as they go along. I think a lot of people, you know, look to the end point rather than, I always say to people, how do you eat an elephant? One bite at a time, right? So you've got to break that down into small achievable goals, and then from there you can achieve those big dreams that you have about having a better life and feeling better.
5: I think it's acknowledging and realizing and accepting in the beginning, and then it's a series of choices that we make to instill some change. And, you know, change is pretty broad, because that can be looking for what support networks we need, breaking it down, what our purpose is, what our goals are.
0: We've talked a lot about recovery from, you know, mental health concerns today, but do you think the Medicare Mental Health Centre sees people obviously with correlating concerns? So things like substance walking hand in hand with mental health?
5: For sure.
4: Absolutely. I think, you know, nobody goes down the route of substance use for no reason, right? So there's always an underlying cause. And I think sometimes it's really tricky because everyone wants to change everything all at once. But sometimes you have to remember that these things may have kept you moving forward in the time that you were using them. And so it's a bit, you know, it's no different than I love chocolate and I know that when I'm having a bad day, that's what I want to go to. So understanding what your triggers are. But yeah, recovery is absolutely, absolutely important.
0: If someone first approaches the mental health centre and they say, I need help recovering from, what do you say to them?
4: What do you want? What is it that you want? And then how do we support you to get there? You know, Steve and I, part of our role is to help people find the right services to support them. And the biggest thing is that if they're not ready or they're not willing, which is completely okay, everyone's got choice and that's really important. But it's, what do you want? What do you need right now? You know, I could say that someone's substance use is an issue, but to them it's not.
5: Yeah.
4: And so that's not really relevant to what we would be talking about. It's, what do you need? What do you feel? And how can we help you move forward through that?
5: A lot of listening.
4: Yeah, absolutely.
0: Are you able to support those who are going through recovery, supporting someone they love going through recovery?
4: We do support the supporters. It's a funny phrase, but, you know, we quite often have people coming in saying, oh, you know, my child or my grandchild's going through things, how do I support them? And we sort of provide that advice with the basis of the understanding that they have to want the support. You know, you can't stick a horse's head in a trough and make it drink, but you can do, you know, you can do all these things to provide them opportunity and provide them, you know, that understanding that they're loved and, you know, that there's people out there to help them, and that when they're ready, that there's these tools and these places that they can go to support them.
0: What would you both say to someone who's listening to this conversation today and thinking, oh, I might need a bit of help to start a journey of recovery?
4: I think in my own experience and peer workers, we come from the lived experience, so that understanding of our own journeys and potentially supporting other people through it. There's no... Once you get to the other side, once you've had that help and you've started moving forward, you have this realization that all the shame and all the guilt that you felt while you were going through it was completely unnecessary. The people around you will love you for who you are, the person you are, and it doesn't matter, you know, how you think of yourself. Those people around you that care about you are going to care about you no matter what state you're in.
5: And it can be really difficult to seek help. But for me, I see so much relief in faces of people or in, you know, in them when they come in, they've managed to step through the door or call up on the phone or however they've reached out. So what I would suggest to people who are having trouble is maybe explore other options. Like there's online supports that you might do first, or you might do a phone call. Bring a friend, come in through the door together, bring a support person. And, you know, particularly where we work, you can come in and have a look around and come back another time if you want to. It could be come in, have a cup of coffee and a chat to start with and not even really talk, and come back and make another appointment, or make an appointment maybe, or whatever works for you.
4: And I think it's important too that even if you start this journey and you feel like you need to stop, that's okay. And if you need to come back and pick it up, you know, 6 months down the track, that's okay. It's all at your own pace.
0: Steve, Tori, thank you very much for coming in today and talking about recovery, hopefully sharing the message that recovery is possible. It's not linear, it's different for everyone, but we can all start today. Thank you very much.
4: Thanks for having us.
5: Thank you. And before we go, I'd just like to say, if you are struggling, maybe think back of some of the things that have worked for you in the past, whether it's somebody you've reached out to before, whether it was going for a walk. Think about the things that work for you and go and do them again.
0: Beautiful. Thank you, Steve.
5: Thank you.
0: That is Steve Vandenhoghen and Tori Gezzi there, peer support workers at the Mount Gambier Medicare Mental Health Centre. You can call the centre on 8724 7696 if you need support. If that conversation brought up any feelings for you, Lifeline is immediately there for you, 13 11 14. And there's also 13 Yarn, a 24/7 crisis support for Aboriginal and Torres Strait Islander peoples. That's 13 92 76. Now, today's Select Your Version, it was a tough one. It was very interesting to see how people were finding it hard to choose between Cher and a Mark Cohn original, but by just a few votes, Mark Cohn taking the win with his original Walking in Memphis.

0: Mark Cohen, winning Select Your Version today with his original Walking in Memphis. Thanks for your company. It's 10 o'clock news time now.
1: ABC News with Matt Coleman. Police officers and SES volunteers have gathered at the Port Macdonald boat ramp ahead of day three of the search for a three-month-old boy. Officers began arriving about 8 a.m. The search is expected to cover land and sea. The bodies of the baby's mother and toddler sister were recovered from the water off the southeast coast on Monday. The mayor of the southern limestone coast, Kylie Boston, has told 891 ABC Adelaide that the incident has the community wanting answers.
2: We need to let the emergency services, SAPOL, do their thing again today, and hopefully we may have some good news in the continuing of that search.
1: The Premier says he expects to learn whether next year's LIV Golf event will go ahead in Adelaide in late spring. The Kiyonga Golf Club is scheduled to host the event next year. It's granted the golf tour an extension to a payment, raising doubt about its future in Adelaide. The tour is expected

0: or next year's event?
1: We naturally would love it to, because they bring a lot of money to the state and it's been a big economic success, but that is ultimately a matter for them. And importantly, from our perspective, there's no taxpayers' money at risk here.
0: The Adelaide Hills Council says it's assessing its options after the Environment Court approved a new service station at Heathfield, despite it being twice rejected by council since 2021. The proposal for an OTR received 190 submissions, just 12 were in support. Locals expressed concerns about visual impact, traffic congestion, and the fact there are other options nearby, but the court ruled the size and scale was not at variance with planning rules. Local campaigner Justin Gare spoke at a recent rally against the development.
2: We've got four petrol stations within 5 minutes of here. We've got three or four supermarkets within 5 minutes of here. One just wonders about democracy when nearly all the people in this area do not want this, and it seems that the people do not have a say.
0: In a statement, OTR said it would aim to be a responsible neighbour and meet all planning law requirements. The Planning Minister, Nick Champion, says the court's role ensures that planning decisions are kept at arm's length from political interference. Two people have been killed after a magnitude 6.8 earthquake struck Japan's southern island of Kyushu. Their bodies have been recovered at the scene of the collapsed Aeon Shopping Centre in Kumamoto Prefecture, where six other people have been rescued. Footage from around 30 minutes after the earthquake shows a large explosion occurred at the centre, though many people had already been evacuated by that time. US Central Command says Iranian ballistic missiles launched towards US forces in the Middle East have been successfully intercepted. Jono Wakeley has more.
3: Central Command hasn't mentioned the exact location Iran had attempted to target, but news outlet Axios has cited an unnamed US official saying the missiles were launched at a base in Jordan. Iran has not confirmed the strikes. US President Donald Trump abruptly called off a two-week US bombing campaign over the weekend and has been saying that good talks are underway, while threatening that strikes would start again unless negotiations delivered. Washington's latest bombing campaign erupted more than 2 weeks ago over control of the Strait of Hormuz, launching 13 nights of attacks against Iran, which also targeted American forces.
0: Australia's track and field stars have broken two national records and picked up several medals on a successful day at the Commonwealth Games in Glasgow. Kai Robinson triumphed in the men's 10,000 metres. Eleanor Patterson topped the podium in the women's long jump. Tori Lewis and Lachlan Kennedy broke Australian records in claiming minor medals in the men's and women's 100 metres. Kennedy, who took silver with a time of 9.85, says that his team's hard work has paid off.
4: It's all about rising to the occasion. You know, I'm a big believer in... You got to bring your best when it matters most. That's what we've been training for all season, you know. I mean, even earlier on in the domestic season at Nationals, I don't think I was at my best. Everything's been very intentional. We've all been planning for this comp here.
0: Port Lincoln swimming star Kyle Chalmers has beaten in his quest for a gold title at the Commonwealth Games. In the men's 100 metres freestyle in Glasgow this morning, Queenslander Flynn Southam triumphed in the race. And South Australian artistic gymnast Jess Moore has claimed his third medal in Glasgow, winning gold in the men's parallel bars. South Australia's weather: Renmark cloudy 14, Mount Gambier shower or 2 12, Port Lincoln cloudy 14, Port Pirie cloudy 15, Adelaide a shower or 2, a top of 14 degrees, currently 12, tomorrow a possible shower 14, Friday cloudy 15, Saturday partly cloudy 15. ABC News.
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9: What about the other animals? 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
9: 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We're starting this hour of the program with some breaking news. South Australian authorities believe it is very, very likely the H5 strain of bird flu is spreading locally. We have just heard the Primary Industries Minister, Claire Scriven. She's been giving a press conference on a completely different issue in the last half hour or so. We'll bring you more details in a moment. Also this hour, the latest in federal politics, the Nine Network's Chief Political Editor, Charles Croucher. He will join you with the very latest. And feel free to share

0: 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But particularly as part of the statewide soapbox at around 10:45 today, it is your chance to raise what's been happening in your community or weigh in on the stories you've heard about, be it on this program or even on the breakfast programs right around the state and the mornings programs as well. But first to this breaking news. And authorities here in our state believe it is very likely that the H5 strain of bird flu has started to spread locally in what would be the first known cases of local transmission of the virus. Now, the state's primary industry minister, Claire Scriven, she's been out giving a press conference talking about AI camera boosts for bushfire detection in and around the Adelaide Hills. But as you'd expect, given what is going on at the moment with the bird flu here in our state, she took questions about this issue. Here's a little taste of what Claire Scriven had to say.
1: So today I need to announce that there's been a further 11 suspect detections of the H5 bird flu here in South Australia. Now that is an increase. Those samples have now been sent to the National Laboratory in Geelong and we will wait for confirmation. However, it is highly likely that they are positive for H5 bird flu. They have all been in greater crested terns. 7 have been found in the southeast of the state and 4 on Kangaroo Island. In terms of the southeast, one is at Southend, one was at Cape Jaffa, 2 at Port Macdonald and 3 at Beachport. In terms of Kangaroo Island, there's been 1 at Seal Bay and 3 at Disgrace Bay. Now, obviously, this is concerning, but it's certainly not unexpected. We knew that eventually when bird flu arrived in Australia that it would spread. It has spread on every other continent that we have around the globe. Now, one of the things that we are doing in regards to Kangaroo Island, given that one of those detections has been at Seal Bay, is temporarily pausing the on-the-beach tours of that so that people can be kept separate from the seals, knowing that the seal population is so very vulnerable. Now, this is simply important so that less human interaction means that there's higher levels of resilience to all diseases or all threats or risks to the Seal Bay population. Now, there will be continued boardwalk tours, guided tours, so people will still be able to enjoy and experience the seal experience at Seal Bay. We want to ensure that those vulnerable populations, we know that we have a very low number of seals in Australia, 80% are in South Australia, and so every precaution that we can put in place is going to be important. As the results come from the National Laboratory in Geelong, we will obviously then put out a further statement to confirm whether they have been confirmed there as H5, but it is considered highly likely. So it seems extremely likely that we do have that localised distribution that has occurred with those birds, but we will have confirmation, we expect, later today or tomorrow.
0: So that was Primary Industries Minister Claire Scriven speaking a little bit earlier this morning, within the last hour. Let's go straight to Kangaroo Island now. Michael Pengelly is the Mayor of Kangaroo Island. Michael, welcome back to Mornings.
2: Good morning, Rory. Good morning to your listeners.
0: Have you been briefed on what's happened here, Mayor?
2: Yes, I was earlier in the morning, Rory. I had a phone call from one of the ministers to let me know what's going on. Let me say that I fully support the action that they're planning to do in closing off the beach and reducing the risk of it spreading. The boardwalks, this time of year, the boardwalks have seals down underneath them a lot of the time. It's cool weather. So, yes, we knew it was going to get here eventually. It's yet to be proven positive, this one, of course. But anything we can do to two things, reduce the risk of spreading the disease and also keep visiting public happy and see our attractions is very worthwhile. So, therefore, I'm very supportive.
0: Give us a sense, if you can, Michael, about, as you say, this has been coming. How prepared you feel the island is for this? We reflect back on a couple of weeks ago, some of the veterinary services said, hey, we're not taking any injured or sick birds going back a couple of weeks. But how ready is the island for this event?
2: Well, I don't know that we'd ever be ready for it, Rory. I think we're alerted to it. People are using their common sense and brains, and if they find a bird or something on one of the beaches that they're on, given there's 520 kilometres of beaches and not all of coast, sorry, and not all are accessible. So we had a forum here with Minister Scriven a couple of weeks ago, which was successful. There were 70 or 80 people at that, and they've been around the state doing those, still doing them. We'll get support as required, but, you know, I don't know what else we can do. We can't stop the birds flying in, Rory. We know that, and we don't wish to see anything like this happen, but we'll manage it to the best of our ability, remain positive about the future, and get on with life and do what we can to help.
0: And obviously be very aware of any potential impacts it's going to have on the tourism industry and the environment.
2: Absolutely. Places like Cape Ticoudi, where there's fir seals down there, you're on boardwalks down there anyway, so that's not so much of an issue. But Seal Bay, of course, as you probably well know, you walk down across the beach and up and down the beach, and that has you know, tens of thousands of visitors a year. So it's a management matter. You know, but I'd rather that, do that, see how it goes, than close the area. It's a major attraction to the island. We don't want that. So we'll work with the government on this, work with Ministry of Environment, Tourism, Primary Industries, all of them, to do what we can to keep our industries going, and also to keep our nature as protected as possible.
0: Michael Pengelly, Mayor of Kangaroo Island, thank you for taking our call at short notice.
2: Thanks, Rory.
0: Almost 13 minutes past 10. Just confirming that breaking news that authorities here in South Australia say it's very, very likely the H5 strain of bird flu is spreading locally in what would represent the first known cases of local transmission of the virus. The state has identified 11 more suspected cases of H5 bird flu, 7 of which are in the southeast. And as you just heard there, there's been potential identification on Kangaroo Island as well. And while officials are still waiting for the final test results due today or tomorrow, the Primary Industries Minister, Claire Scriven, has said that it is extremely likely to represent localised distribution of the virus. Listening in to that was Wayne Boardman. He is an Associate Professor in Wildlife Health at Adelaide University and a wildlife vet. Wayne, welcome back to Mornings.
3: Good morning, Rory. Sad news.
0: Yeah, I was going to get your initial reaction. We've obviously had you on discussing bird flu previously, but what you've just heard in the last 10 minutes or so, can I get your response?
3: It's kind of one of the worst-case scenario from my perspective, in the fact that we are now seeing the potential for the virus to be very close to one of our particularly endangered species, one of our unique species that's really only found in South Australia, a little bit in West Australia, but at the Australian sea line. So, you know, the Seal Bay is iconic, fantastic place for to see the Australian sea lions. And, you know, we understand that birds are going to be moving around, you know, between beaches and so on. And it seems like the greater crested tern is one of the species that's been particularly affected by the virus. And my concerns is that we will see it in the sea lions shortly, over the next week or so, as we see more birds affected and possibly going along the Seal Bay and affecting our you know, iconic sea lions. It will be an absolute tragedy if that's the case, because we have got a lot of evidence to suggest that it does affect sea lions and fur seals overseas pretty badly.
0: Just explain that, if you can, in a little bit more detail, Wayne. Why those species in particular?
3: The sea lions and fur seals?
0: Yeah.
3: It seems to be that they are uniquely susceptible to the virus, and I think part of that is related to the fact that they are on a beach where big groups of birds aggregate, and so the birds are moving in and around where sea lions might move as well. So if they're going onto the beach where there's been a big aggregation of birds that might be discharging the virus, then the virus is going to be in the environment, and then they quite easily pick it up. But also the fact that sea lions, again, are living in, you know, numbers quite close to each other. you know, except when they go out to sea. So there's this kind of contact increase due to the proximity of those particular species between the birds and the sea lions, but also within those species in the fact that they can spread easily between themselves, you know, because the big aggregations of birds, big aggregations of mammals are where it's easy to spread. You know what it's like with COVID?
0: Yeah.
3: You know, we had to just quarantine ourselves. We had to keep away from other people. And that's going to be impossible, of course, with these animals.
0: Some attempts are being made, as we heard. You know, the efforts at Seal Bay there, pausing the beach tours as one example, Wayne.
3: Well, that's great and I applaud what they're suggesting. I think that's really important to make sure that people aren't going onto the beaches and actually potentially, you know, coming in contact with the virus, but also the fact that they might spread the virus manually on shoes and gear and so on across into different areas. So if we know that there's virus on that beach, we want to really isolate that beach as much as possible so that, you know, it could quite easily be that some people walk down onto that beach. If they did, you know, now it's closed off, which is great. Mm. But if they were to then go onto another beach and onto another beach, you know, that's how a virus could spread potentially mechanically. It's most likely to spread via the birds, of course, but we could never discount the fact that there could be some sort of mechanical transmission as well from people.
0: That is the voice of Associate Professor Wayne Boardman from Adelaide University, a professor in wildlife health at 17 minutes past 10 on 891 ABC Adelaide Mornings. We're talking about this breaking news which has come out of the state's primary industries minister, Claire Scriven, in the last 45 minutes or so regarding potential cases, another 11 suspected cases of H5 bird flu. If that was to be all proven with the testing, it would represent the first known cases of local transmission of the virus here in South Australia. 7 of these cases have been identified in the state's southeast and 4 over on Kangaroo Island. Wayne, we've got a text here. We'll try and get Wayne back on the line here. When we do, you'll hear from him next.
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0: Keep your text coming in on this one. 0467 922 891 is the number, or you can ring 1300 222 891. We are talking about this latest breaking news regarding bird flu. Your guest right now is Associate Professor Wayne Boardman. Wayne, we've got a text here. This person asks, are the penguins' nests at Emu Bay, where the infected bird was found, in Penashore, and it's breeding season for the little penguins? What do we know, if anything, about the susceptibility of other species? That's another text that comes up quite regularly here when we talk about bird flu, Wayne. The susceptibility of other species and how many bird species are prone to potentially catch this?
3: Many species that can get this, but basically if you're a bird that you can get it, it just really depends on the proximity of the virus to that group of animals. But fairy penguins are very much susceptible. Any of the penguin species are. You've got plovers that are affected, so the hooded plovers, which are you know, very important and threatened species along our coastlines. Egrets, ducks, cormorants, you know, oyster catchers, lots of the shorebirds, all of those birds that come along onto the beach are susceptible. And even we can see it in raptors as well. So if there's any birds that are found dead and some scavenging birds come along, then they can get the virus as well and die. So one of the big issues with the apex predators like potentially any of the raptors, then they could get the infection as well and die, you know, inland, not seen, you know, different places. So, yeah, there's a lot of species that are very susceptible to this virus. And, of course, mammals are, you know, we know sea lions and fur seals, but there are lots of other evidence of other species like small carnivores in South America and North America that have been affected as well.
0: And following on from your answer there, Wayne, someone has texted in wanting some clarity. What can be done to protect pet birds?
3: Well, the most important thing if you've got pet birds is to try and keep them as isolated as possible from, even if they're in a cage inside, you're going to be pretty safe and pretty okay. If you've got aviary birds outside, then that's a possibility that possible birds could come in and spread the virus. It is difficult to manage, as we will see with if it does get into the poultry industry, that will be an absolute tragedy as well, because of the proximity of birds flying around with the virus getting close to poultry. So from a pet bird perspective inside the house, pretty good, you're going to be okay. If you've got aviary birds outside, then you know, you want to try and keep other birds away in the future. I think we're at an early stage yet, but who knows what might happen over the next few weeks.
0: Well, we did actually have primary producers on at the start of the program yesterday talking about this and how, you know, that the sector was preparing as they started to see case numbers increase even ahead of what we have had announced in the last hour or so. Another question, and this has come up on a couple of occasions as well, Dr. Wayne Boardman. What is the progress with a possible vaccine for bird flu?
3: Well, this is a bit of a mystery at the moment. There's certain bird vaccines that have been deployed in wild animals overseas, in Californian condors, for example, in California, surprise, and also kakapo in New Zealand. So these are particularly very, very endangered species. So those bird vaccines have been deployed in them. Now, the vaccines that have been developed are primarily developed for poultry, but do they work in other non-poultry species? And it seems like from the evidence is that they do produce an antibody response. So there is work being done in that in protecting certain species overseas. At the moment, we don't have anything like that, as far as I know, being deployed in Australia, but there's concerns about potential birds in zoos that might be endangered, that might be protected. And we don't have a mammalian vaccine. There's been work being done in America after the cattle were affected with it a couple of years ago with bird flu, that they were trying to develop a vaccine there. But I've not heard of any further developments on that. And it really would take quite a bit of time to, you know, develop a new vaccine, unfortunately. But, you know, is there a possibility that the bird vaccine could possibly work in other species as well?
0: That is the voice of Dr. Wayne Boardman. He is an associate professor in wildlife health at Adelaide University and a wildlife vet at 24 minutes past 10 on 891 ABC Adelaide Mornings. We're bringing you the breaking news. The state has identified 11 more suspected cases of H5 bird flu. We know that 4 are over on Kangaroo Island and the other 7 are in the state's southeast. And authorities are saying it is very, very likely that the H5 strain of bird flu has started to spread locally, which would represent the first known cases of local transmission of the virus. Pete's texted in on 0467922891. Pete writes, "This might sound like a stupid question, and probably is, but can bird flu be passed through the egg, or does it has to be passed through bird contact or feces or another way?"
3: As far as I know, it needs to be spread by contact from infected animals, birds in particular. I don't think there's any evidence from avian flu that it can be spread via the egg, which is a good thing. You know, we've got it's such a contagious virus that it, you know, spreads easily. And if the particularly naive population of birds, like we all are in Australia, they're all naive to this virus, then, you know, they're going to be very susceptible and go downhill pretty quickly. There's certain species that will be, slightly more resistant, and that really is, you know, looking at the effect of the virus on the particular cells. So, you know, there's a variety of variations in susceptibility, but a lot of it is to do with the aggregation of birds that come together in big numbers.
0: Another text here from Mark up in Hawthorne Dean. Mark writes, is there a vaccine, I understand, and New Zealand have started vaccinating some endangered species. Can that vaccine be used in mammals? Is there an option for that?
3: It has been talked about and it's not been put forward as an opportunity for using the vaccine in mammals. And because we've not done any specific testing on it, I'd like to think that the bird vaccine, you know, in situations where we have particularly endangered species of birds could be potentially deployed in the future, certainly in you know, rare captive species, but also if it was done in a sort of judicious, strategic way, certain populations of birds could possibly be vaccinated if it does confer immunity, which it in lots of species it does, then even if those few birds were to come in contact with the virus in the future, then they would have immunity to it, and hopefully then they would survive. But we've got also to think about some of the considerations regarding the poultry industry and the idea that we don't, you know, the policy is not to deploy vaccines because that might well affect the potential for exporting products in the future. So it's a very, very thorny kind of issue to talk about. But, you know, if we've got my you know, philosophy is always that if you do have vaccines and they can be used judiciously, strategically, then, you know, let's look at how we can check that they're okay, that they don't cause disease, but also that they actually confer immunity, and then, you know, is there a possibility that we could potentially roll out some vaccines in the future?
0: Dr. Wayne Boardman.
3: Big question. Yeah.
0: Dr. Wayne Boardman, you've been very generous with your time again this morning. Thank you for joining Mornings.
3: Thanks, Rory. No worries.
0: Wayne Boardman there, who is an Associate Professor in Wildlife Health at Adelaide University and also a wildlife vet. At 28 minutes past 10, let's go back over to Kangaroo Island now. Adrian Daniel operates and owns Penashore Penguin Centre. Adrian, welcome.
6: G'day, Rory. How are you?
0: Adrian, I appreciate you just sort of getting up to speed with this. What sort of information have you managed to gather thus far?
6: Very little, Roy. I just got a phone call about 5 minutes ago saying there's been some new findings. I haven't heard anything. So.
0: Yeah. Well, tell us a little bit about the penguin population on the island at the moment, because we've had texts about this. Where is it sitting when it comes to its breeding season and the like?
6: Yep, so here in Penashore, we're smack bang in the middle of breeding season. So currently we're seeing really good numbers in terms of adults and chicks. So I spoke to the guide who was on last night, and she saw about 48 penguins altogether on tour. So, that's extremely good, as well as, heaps of chicks. So.
0: Now, Adrian, we heard from Michael Pengelly a little bit earlier, as he said to us, as the Kangaroo Island Mayor, is always a question of, you know, not if but when this event sort of made its way to the island. What sort of protection practices have you been thinking about ahead of what we're starting to see today?
6: Good question. We haven't got a lot in place at the present moment, but just we're fingers crossed that it doesn't affect the penguins really.
0: I guess on that, Adrian, how concerned are you by the prospect that the population is going to be impacted over the coming weeks and months?
6: Hugely concerned. Certainly, if it does hit the colonies, it's going to have a massive impact. Penguins are very social animals, so they do hang out together a lot. So, the fear of, you know, the spread would go through pretty quickly, I would imagine.
0: And, Adrian, is that the great challenge as we were there, discussing with Wayne Boardman, that you can't stop these birds from interacting.
6: Exactly, yep. So hugely social animals, they love interacting with one another. So, yeah, it's not looking too good if it hits. So, yeah.
0: I guess on that, Adrian, is there anything, I mean, you're on the ground there, you work in this environment on a daily basis. Is there anything that can be done to try and protect the colonies?
6: Oh, look, not really. I wouldn't think so. We obviously can't do too much in terms of being out at sea. Mm. You know, it's pretty open out in the land as well. Yeah, there's not much we can really do, I don't think.
0: And on that, you're yet to be in contact with the Department of Primary Industries, I take it.
6: Mm. Yeah, exactly. Yep.
0: Well, Adrian Daniel, thank you for taking our call this morning. Adrian there, of course, operates and owns the Penashore Penguin Centre on Kangaroo Island. A reminder, if you are just getting up to speed with this, authorities an hour ago have said that it is very likely that the H5 strain of bird flu has begun to spread locally in South Australia. If that is proven out to be correct, it would represent the first known cases of local transmission of the virus. Claire Scriven, the state's primary industries minister, she had a press conference about an hour or so ago to suggest that a further 11 suspected cases of the flu had been found in birds, 7 in the southeast, 4 in Kangaroo Island. We know that in the southeast there have been a number of cases already identified, and they are still waiting, though, the final testing results. They are due back either today or tomorrow, but Minister Scriven said it was extremely likely that these cases will represent localised distribution of the virus. It is almost what is right now, 27 minutes to 11. Congratulations to Keith, who is the winner of the Anastasia tickets, for correctly texting in first on 0467922891. Soon, you'll have the statewide soapbox. You know the numbers, 1300 222 891, or text 0467 922 891. Next, though, why is everyone looking towards the Middle East when it comes to the federal political landscape? You'll find out more next.
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0: Charles Crouch is the Nine Network's chief political editor. He joins you now, having spent a few days in Adelaide over the weekend. Charles, welcome back.
11: Thank you. It's nice being over there, Greg. Place is part of the world and good vibe around the city, and albeit punctuated by some Labor Party politics.
0: We'll come to some of those Labor Party politics towards the end of our discussion today. But Charles, yet again, another really interesting set of economic numbers. They're due out shortly. And then we have this situation which is playing out in the Middle East. Why are these two issues linked, and what are people looking at?
11: Yeah, the ABS is about to drop the latest CPI, which is two acronyms in the first sentence, which is against the rules, but we'll plow on. This is the Consumer Price Index for the month of June. This would usually be where a big quarterly number comes, but because the way reporting has been done has changed to monthly, it's a better indication of sort of where things are tracking month by month, because at the moment things are changing month by month, and that's largely due to the price of petrol. Petrol is one of those items that bounces up and down a little bit and can influence CPI figures in the past, but now, because the volatility is so high, it really has a flow-on effect to shipping, trucking, any kind of production, farming in particular as well. So what people will be looking for is not just the numbers that are coming out of this month, but how that varies to previous months. And then it's everyone looking at the Middle East and wondering what on earth is going on, not just in the Strait of Hormuz now, but with the threat of Iranian-backed attacks in the Red Sea, which we saw a couple of earlier in the last couple of weeks. This hasn't played out on mass scale, and we're very thankful for it, because because that would then cut off two vital shipping lanes, and we know the impact that would have on prices wouldn't be good. So you're looking at all of that with one eye on the Middle East, but the other eye on the Reserve Bank, because they will make a decision in a fortnight's time whether to raise interest rates. Michelle Bullock spoke yesterday. She was certainly leaving the door open. She did, however, take a few notes.

0: things like the jobs market getting a little bit looser. We've seen the unemployment rate tick up a little bit in the last few months. She also noted the problems, particularly on the East Coast. I don't think it's an Adelaide problem yet, when it comes to housing and the returns on the sale of houses. This has been a driving force of CPI in the past. If that comes off, then that will bring the number down as well. And so it's all these factors that would then sort of buy into what the Reserve Bank does when it meets in August and then when it meets for the rest of the year.
1: Well, just on that, really punchy title here, Monetary Policy in an Era of Shocks was the title of the speech. But this stood out as a part of that particular offering from the Reserve Bank head. The further inflation moves from the target, the more embedded it becomes, the harder it is to reverse.
0: Yeah.
1: That says it all, Charles.
0: Yeah, that's effectively saying the medicine may taste bad, but it will make it better and make you better in the long run. So, you know, shut up and take the medicine. That's what the three interest rate rises were this year earlier, wiping out all that gain from last year's rate cuts. And I think we'll hear that line again. If rates rise again, currently the market has about a 20% chance of a rate rise in August. Now, that doesn't mean there won't be another rate rise before Christmas. That's just the August meeting. So the Reserve Bank may choose to buy itself a little more time to see what's happening and see how big an impact those earlier rate rises have on the economy and on prices. It also may buy, you know, Tehran and Washington an extra month or two to try and work out what they're doing.
1: Let's talk about Angus Taylor. Has he been caught in the crossfire here when it comes to a little bit of work being done by the New South Wales ICAC?
0: Yeah, it's hard to explain this succinctly, but there is the independent the group that look at corruption in New South Wales. It is one of the more aggressive and, let's use the word, successful when it comes to prosecutions and really cracking down on corruption. One of the things, this is what brought down Gladys Berejiklian and what brought down other premiers in the past, Barry O'Farrell springs to mind. Angus Taylor's name popped up on day two of what will be, an eight-week hearing. They come to play in New South Wales, having covered a few of these and seen this. So,
1: well, it's the old star chamber here. Charles Croucher is, and I remember this was part of the hearings. They're public.
0: Yeah, and they come with a plan. The council assisting that goes through these things. So it's not so much that what has been revealed already would jeopardise Angus Taylor. He denies that he funded this group that were then branch stacking and using other public funds through the Catholic education system. It's a whole thing. But just the fact that his name has come up has forced him onto the defensive. Now we wait and see what else comes out. I said this was day two. He has denied any funding and done that this morning. The nervous wait for the Liberal Party would be, well, how deep does this get? Not just because this is all happening in Angus Taylor's electorate and his patch, but also Susan Lee's electorate. This is a group that were operating, I'm not in any way accusing them of being involved or saying they had knowledge, but...
1: And they have, as you point out, Angus Taylor has, you know, denied wrong.
0: Totally denied it, yeah. But just geographically close to their home turf means that they could get caught in the crossfire here, and you just wait to see what else ICAC has. And ICAC in New South Wales can tap phones, can tap messages, and then just play that publicly. That's what caught out Gladys Berejiklian. And while Angus Taylor says that he has nothing to do with it, it's not an inquiry on him, you know, you wait and see if he or anyone close to him gets caught in the web, and again, be it collateral damage or otherwise, it's a wait and see prospect.
1: That is the voice of Charles Croucher. He is, of course, the Nine Network's chief political editor at 20 minutes to 11 on 891 ABC Adelaide Mornings, right across South Australia at this time of the day. Charles, as I pointed out at the start of our conversation, you did happen to come to our fair city of Adelaide for a couple of days as a part of the ALP National Conference, that event that happens every 3 years. In pretty short order after we had the departure of Jacinta Allen, what sort of little whispers, or were there little whispers getting around the Adelaide Convention Centre over the 3 days of the convention about Jacinta Allen and her future?
0: Yeah, there was a resignation from those there that the result in Victoria would be bad if things continued the way it was going. And it was sort of black humour gallows stuff about just how bad the wipeout would be. The other obvious sign, I mean, the Prime Minister and Jacinta Allen, they get along. Like the Prime Minister and his office like Jacinta Allen, but she was certainly no star of the show. Right. Victorians said they felt like pariahs. I mean, you had the contrast of Premier Malinauskas, one of the first speeches, the big welcome.
1: Chris Minns?
0: Yeah, Chris Minns as well, prominent and up front as part. Roger Cook was there and very visible, not so for the Victorians. And when you had that prominence of Premier Malinauskas, you had the dominance of the Prime Minister in controlling all that went on publicly. You know, that was all being playing out behind the scenes, but it was certainly heavily controlled and stage managed. The prominence of the Premier, the dominance of the Prime Minister, and then the Victorians seemed like pariahs. And it was clear, you know, someone said to me the other day, the two most mentioned names publicly, certainly, but more so privately, were Pauline Hanson and Jacinta Allen, and both were seen as damaging to the Labor brand or as a potential threat to Labor. One of those was easier to deal with, and that's what we've seen with the Premier.
1: Charles Croucher, thank you for getting through this conversation without mentioning the Collingwood victory on Thursday night as well that you happened to go along and see.
0: It was a fantastic time at Adelaide Oval. The result, obviously, annoying for Crows fans, and, you know, it's still a very good side, and Collingwood somehow managed to find 13 goal kickers, which won't happen again. I still think the Crows look good this year. I'm saying that without tongue-in-cheek. I mean that seriously. They're a good side.
1: Noted at 20 on the 29th of July 2026. Charles Croucher, thank you.
0: Thank you.
1: 17 minutes to 11 here on 891 ABC Adelaide Mornings. Keep your perspectives coming through. 1300 222 891 is the number to call. Weigh in on the issues we've covered across the course of the morning. How are you feeling about this breaking news regarding bird flu in South Australia? The prospect, likely prospect of local transmission happening in and around our state for the first time. Are you feeling like you know enough about what this could mean? Do you want to know more? Do you want to know less? Let me know on 1300 222 891. What do you think about speed limits in and around the CBD and the school zones and the schools? Almost a dozen, I think it's 11 schools in the Adelaide City Council area. Do the speeds need to be lower in those particular areas? Let me know on the statewide soapbox. Speaking of roads, here are the Triffords with Wide Open Road.

0: Thank you for this text. I love this song. It is an absolute beauty. The Triffords with Wide Open Road here on 891 ABC Adelaide Mornings. 12 minutes to 11, time for the soapbox.
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0: We're going to take you now to the Adelaide Hills. Jake Adcock is a real estate agent. He joins you now. Hello, Jake.
4: Howdy, how you going?
0: Jake, what's going on with the bike track in your patch?
4: Yeah, so the bike track in Balhanna, which has been here for as long as I can remember, 15, 20 years, the council have just put up some notices to say that the bike track is closed and will be removed in the next week or two, which is quite disappointing.
0: Again, did this come sort of out of nowhere, to the best of your knowledge, Jake?
4: It's all of a sudden these two signs popped up, and it was all over Facebook and a bit of an uproar from the community because it's, facility that's used quite often by families and kids. And, I did 15, 20 years ago as well. And, disappointing to see.
0: Now, for people who are trying to, understand where this is, can you paint a picture for us, Jake?
4: Yep. So in the main road of Balhanna, you've got Balhanna Oval and the Johnson Memorial Park, and it's just adjacent to that, right on the corner. Some dirt bike jumps there.
0: Are you aware, as you say, you used it, more than a decade ago. Are you aware of any sort of safety issues at the site that may have caused council to take this action?
4: Yeah, look, there's no doubt they are unsafe, and they do need some work, which is obviously council's position, and that's understandable. But, it would have been nice to, at least work with the community, see if a result could be achieved to make them safe so people can continue to enjoy them.
0: So on that, Jake, what are you trying to achieve here?
4: Just hopefully get a result that, that it can remain in the community for, generations to come to utilise and enjoy it like I did back in the day. Look, obviously it's unlikely, but, if we don't try, we don't know.
0: Yeah. Have you had any sort of feedback from council at all? Do you know if they would be open to hearing from the community?
4: Yeah, nothing yet. They have an information page on their website with some info saying they have looked down every avenue. Whether that's true or not, time will tell. Hopefully with people power, we can make some ground.
0: And so when it comes to what sort of bikes here? Are we talking about BMX bikes? Are we talking about,
4: Little BMX mountain bikes, nothing major. I'm actually looking at them right now, and there's about 6-7 little jumps here, which is good for, all

0: ages.
1: Yeah, well, Jake Acock, thank you for bringing it to our attention here on the morning's program.
0: No problem,
1: sir.
0: Thank you.
1: 9 minutes to 11. We'll follow that one up to see what more we can find out about that situation there in Balhanna. Let's now stay in the Adelaide Hills. Justin joins you. Hello, Justin.
2: Oh, g'day.
1: Justin, you want to weigh in on this issue when it comes to Heathfield and the proposal for a service station in that particular part of the hills. What are your concerns here?
2: My concerns are that it was put into council as a development application, and the council went through the due process, through the CAP decision process. So there are public submissions against it, well into the hundreds. Mm. The council were very firm and said that it was at serious variance to the planning code. And so OTR, who's the applicant, then took it to the ERD court, the state government court. And so, remarkably, they just said, waved it on through. They said, yeah, no, that's fine. In fact, we'll even give you 24/7, even though you haven't requested it. And now this is Heathfield. It's a rural residential area. There are no other shops. It doesn't even have a post office. We have community groups, you know, football groups or gyms and
1: a high school.
2: A high school, a primary school, but there are no commercial outlets. They're confined normally to the commercial precinct of Stirling, Crafers, Bridgewater, Upper Sturt.
1: So, now, are you somewhat buoyed, Justin? Because I think it's and correct me if I'm wrong, you've been pushing back against this for quite a while now, haven't you?
2: That's right. Ever since it started, which I think was about 21.
1: And are you somewhat buoyed by the reporting this morning on ABC News? George Yankovic has written this particular story up that the Adelaide Hills Council is assessing its options after this decision.
2: Yes, that's right. Yeah, and I really hope the council does appeal the decision, because I feel the ERD. Well, actual fact, the quote the planning minister, who says that the ERD court is to keep government's arm lengths from these sorts of decisions, and that the ERD court just uses facts and evidence, you know, as they might say, but they've completely ignored the community feelings on the matter. And one of the principal guidelines in the planning code is that a development application has to increase the amenity and not detract from the amenity of the area. And anyone who knows the area, as the council do, will know that the application doesn't.
1: Justin, thank you for your call. Someone else who wants to weigh in on this is Sally. She is also up in Heathfield. Hello, Sally.
3: Hi there, Rory.
1: Sally, your views?
3: Yes. Well, that's really great that Justin has been given the voice and that our community has been able to have another say, because anybody that knows this area, it's like a sleepy hollow, Rory. It is not on a main road. We call it the road to nowhere. Mm-hmm. And what worries me particularly is it's a sort of a bit of a front for setting up a fast food outlet that's across the road from the high school.
1: Well, is that part of the plan, Sally?
3: Yes. You tell me an OTR that doesn't have the fast food in it.
1: Well, Sally? Because that's actually there are some outlets that don't necessarily have. They might have a drink outlet attached to it, but not necessarily a fast food outlet.
3: Right. Okay. Well, the thing with the OTR, I guess it's been on shifting sand the whole time as to what has been. I mean, the government OTR compromised and said they'd open it from 11. From 6 a.m. to 11 p.m, then the government said, no, you can have it 24/7. This isn't an area where there's conservation parks. It's, you know, it's suburbia. It is not a commercial precinct. And I think that's the thing that's why we live here, because it is.
1: Sally,
3: so beautiful.
1: Thank you for your perspective and adding your voice to this conversation. It is almost 4 minutes to 11. There's a statement in this ABC News story saying OTR, it would aim to be a responsible neighbour and meet all planning law requirements. Another perspective here on the text line. Population of Heathfield area is over 1,100 people. 192 apartments.

0: close it, bring it in, this person writes as well. Let's go to Linda. Hello, Linda.
1: Yes, I wanted to comment on the speed limit there in the city. I live close to the city. I travel West Terrace all the time. And way back when the speed limit was 35 miles an hour, which is a long time ago, but the option was to either go to 60 or 50, and they chose 60K. But since then, the city has got much busier. And, you know, we do have a bit of a community responsibility to children who actually don't always have much road sense because they haven't got the brain development and the excitement of getting out of school, whatever. So you can move just as easily through the city at 50 as 60,
0: Linda,
1: because you've got the lights.
0: Linda, lovely to hear from you. Thank you for joining the Statewide Soapbox. We've got time for one more. Let's go to Joe. Hello, Joe.
2: Oh, hi, Rory. Just a quick one on your promo, Reed Latimer's interview that you had when you asked him about the attraction of the Middleback Rangers and the magnetite.
0: Yeah, the M Resources bid for the Whaler operations.
2: Yes, that's correct. When he didn't really give you a complete answer saying that it was other than it was a very valuable resource. I read a book on Thomas Playford written by Whitelock. When in the last century, before BHP had a steel mill there, Thomas Playford said, if you want the leases for the Middleback Rangers, you have to build us a steel mill. And there's a nexus between the steel mill and the ore. And that's then came up with the Whyalla Steelworks Act, which enabled our current government to get back those leases. Hopefully the future people are not after the ore and not the steelworks, because that's basically Gupta's view was, bugger the steelworks, we'll let that run down and we'll just keep mining our magnetite. So good luck with that.
0: Joe, lovely to hear from you, and I do know this state government has made it clear on multiple occasions, Lee Radford, that all the pieces of the puzzle, they have to stay together in Whyalla, the mine, the rail, the steelworks and the port.
3: It would make sense, wouldn't it, Rory?
0: Now, you're in the afternoons, Chair.
3: I am. I don't look a bit like Joe Laverty, but a lot uglier and hairier.
0: So what's
3: facially, anyway.
0: What's on the menu?
3: Have you got a new car, Rory, or a relatively new car?
0: Define new.
3: Well, 2 or 3 years old, possibly.
0: No.
3: Okay. Well, this probably doesn't apply to you, but if you were to buy a new car today, how would you feel about being tracked everywhere you go and having all of the data from your car downloaded? And potentially, what happens with that? I mean, the manufacturers tell you it's about improving the performance of the vehicle and doing wonderful things for you as the consumer. But are some companies selling that data to third parties? And what ultimately happens with that data? Do they erase it eventually? Or is this, are you going to be tracked for the rest of your driving existence? So that's one of the big, big things we'll be looking at this afternoon. And also the vexed issue of aged care. Of course, we know all about our hospitals being completely clagged, but lots to talk about on that front.
0: That'll be Lee Radford. He is in the afternoon's chair from 12:30 today. I'll be back tomorrow. It's news time.
4: ABC News with Matt Coleman. South Australian authorities say it's highly likely the H5 strain of bird flu is spreading locally in what would represent the first known cases of local transmission of the virus anywhere in the country. The state has identified 11 more suspected cases of H5 bird flu, 7 of which are in the southeast and 4 on Kangaroo Island. The Primary Industries Minister, Claire Scriven, says there have been no detections in commercial poultry. She says the government is awaiting further testing results from interstate.
5: It is very, very likely. It seems extremely likely that we do have that localised distribution that has occurred with those birds, but we will have confirmation. We expect later today or tomorrow.
4: Kangaroo Island Mayor Michael Pengilly has told 891 ABC Adelaide that action is already being taken locally.
6: I fully support the action that they're planning to do in closing off the beach and reducing the risk of it spreading. The boardwalks have seals down underneath them a lot of the time. We knew it was going to get here eventually. It's yet to be proven positive, this one, of course.
7: Associate Professor in Wildlife Health.

0: Health Wayne Boardman says the latest results raise grim concerns for Kangaroo Island sea lions.
1: We have got a lot of evidence to suggest that it does affect sea lions and fur seals overseas.
0: The banking sector is defending itself amid revelations more than $55 million have been paid to some borrowers with offset accounts who paid more interest than needed.

0: more than 70% of the home loan market found serious weaknesses in how offsets were set up, monitored and fixed. But the CEO of the Australian Banking Association, Simon Birmingham, says the report shows offset accounts are working well for over 99% of borrowers.
1: In the very small number of cases where issues have been identified, banks are resolving those issues, compensating customers, and improving systems to make sure that we keep a system that is working for everyone as much as it can.
0: The US says it's intercepted missiles launched by Iran at its forces stationed in the Middle East. After a five-day pause in hostilities, Global Affairs editor Laura Tingle has more.
2: It's being seen as basically a shot across the bows, if you like, that Iran is saying, look, we're here, we are not going to be the passive partner here, we will dictate the terms of this aggression as we see fit. But given that they had the choice to also retaliate against that attack by Ukraine against Iranian shipping in the Caspian Sea and didn't choose to do so, I think you have to look at it in terms of, you know, a very sort of dynamic, shall we say, changing strategic assessment in Iran.
0: Thousands of Palestinians could be displaced from parts of the West Bank, with Israel's defence minister ordering the military to prepare to seize and occupy a refugee camp. His Middle East correspondent Matthew Doran.
3: It's not yet clear which camp is in the Israeli defence minister's sights, but if Israel Katz's comments become reality, it could cause major upheaval across the West Bank. The idea seems to echo the Israeli military's operation in places like Jenin, Tulkarm and Nor Shams early last year, when refugee camps were cleared out as part of a claimed anti-terrorism mission. Tens of thousands of residents were displaced and areas remain under military control. Mr. Katz's comments followed days of unrest in the West Bank after a shooting attack near the city of Nablus on Friday, killing two Israeli settlers and four Palestinians.
0: Ben Carroll has started his first full day as Victoria's Premier after replacing Jacinta Allen as the new leader of the state's Labor Party. Georgia Linton Williams has the details.
4: Ben Carroll has toured a Kmart store in Melbourne CBD and met with staff this morning before announcing extra changes to legislation for a new workplace protection order scheme aimed at reducing violence and intimidation for frontline workers. One of Mr. Carroll's first tasks will be to reorganise his front bench. His own education portfolio needs to be filled and he will pick a replacement for Ms. Allen. Several sources have told the ABC Mordialloc MP Tim Richardson would enter cabinet, but other changes to the ministry are yet to be revealed. Mr. Carroll will also focus on establishing a new royal commission into alleged big build corruption.
0: South Australia's weather: Renmark cloudy 14, Mount Gambier shower or 2 12, Port Lincoln cloudy 14, Port Pirie cloudy 15, Adelaide a shower or 2, a top of 14 degrees, currently 11, tomorrow a possible shower 14, Friday cloudy 15. ABC News.
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13: Alex Brigger is a man who knows what it's like to raise his arms in front of a stage full of musicians and summon a great, big, beautiful noise from them. Alex Brigger has conducted orchestras all over the world. He's the founder of the Australian World Orchestra, and he's brought the orchestra home to perform two special concerts with works by Mills, Stravinsky and Shostakovich in Melbourne and Sydney on the 19th and 20th of August. And he's a man with a fascinating family history as well. Hello, Alex.
14: Hi, very nice to be here.
13: You grew up in this beautiful house in Sydney's Rose Bay. Who was in the house with you?
14: It was really an amazing house, beautiful. My family consisted of my mother and father, of course, and my three sisters. So on the top, we had this beautiful apartment, I suppose. And on the bottom was my uncle Alistair, actually, who was the headmaster of Sydney Grammar. But the bottom was owned by my other uncle, Sir Charles Beccaris, who was Australia's sort of, I would say, most famous conductor. And we were all in awe of him. There was something magnetic about him. And when he would come, there would be huge dinner parties with lots of very well-known people, particularly in the music industry, everyone from Opera Australia and from the Sydney Symphony. And there would be chauffeurs, etc., and TV, lots of TV.

0: But I wasn't really all that interested in music.
1: You weren't?
0: I played the violin, but terribly. You know, I never really practiced or anything. I was far more interested in aeroplanes. I really wanted to become a pilot. That was my complete obsession until the age of 12. And my mother said, I think it's time for you to go to a classical music concert. I said, sure. And I went to this concert, Sydney Symphony. My Uncle Charles was conducting. He was the music director. And he performed Mahler's Fourth Symphony, the third movement, which is this incredibly intense adagio, started. Beautiful cello melody. And something happened. It was instantaneous. And I could not believe the sound I was hearing. This sound world, the tragedy of this movement. I was moved to tears and I said, that's what I've got to do. I now know what I've got to do in my life. I have to control this piece of music in my life and do what my uncle did. And I went home and I took out the violin and I started practicing 3 hours a day. My teachers couldn't believe it. And got a score and a recording of the Mahler's Fourth Symphony. And I remember it was the London Philharmonic. And I listened to it and studied it.
1: Do you remember how you felt the music entering you and what it did to you? Did it soothe you or unsettle you or both?
0: Both, because that movement, the opening is very settling, but the harmony, you see, Mahler does this to a lot of people because of his chordal structure and his harmonic language that he has. What my sister and I, my sister Nikki and I used to call them killer chords, where it would come and go, wait for it, here it comes. And then suddenly this incredible chord would happen, this harmonic change. And it's, goes right into your heart. And I remember that exact feeling listening to it for the first time. I couldn't believe the melody, which keeps repeating, how intense I felt. And I've always felt that is a very strange movement of Mahler's, that he was almost, in a way, predicting the Holocaust. I can't say that that's true, but that's how
1: he, he was a Viennese Jewish man.
0: Oh, yeah, of
1: and
0: course.
1: He's writing it before the Holocaust, but you feel like... I know what you mean, though.
0: It's
1: you
0: so
1: feel like
0: tragic.
1: A premonition of it or something?
0: Yes, it's so tragic that you feel that there's something going on inside him. He must know. So I don't know if he was writing it really in relation to that, or if he also maybe thought that something dreadful was about to happen that he could feel bubbling within the society. That's how I feel it. And every time that I conduct that piece, it's the imagery that goes through my mind. And a lot of people might say that that's absolute rubbish, but who knows?
1: I like to think I can hear history in so much music, well, particularly from Russian composers.
0: Absolutely. Shostakovich is the classic example. Yes. Stravinsky, of course, all Prokofiev, but particularly Shostakovich.
1: Yeah, I think you can hear the horror of the 20th century in Shostakovich's music.
0: Absolutely.
1: The hell of two world wars, the hell of Stalinism, the hell of it all, the grief and the violence of it. And
0: absolutely.
1: I feel like I'm hearing history.
0: Everywhere in Shostakovich, and that's one of the reasons I'm so happy to be performing the 10th Symphony with the Australian World Orchestra this year, because that is exactly all about that, and it's just after Stalin had died and Shostakovich could finally let go and could really in his music let his emotions and his thoughts come through about this regime and Stalin and what he thought of him. And anyone who hears it and knows anything about Stalin will think, well, I mean, it couldn't be represented in a better way.
1: Stalin was that kind of dictator who liked to pick the wings off flies, I think, and probably enjoyed humiliating a great composer.
0: Absolutely. But you see, Shostakovich, being the genius that he was, found a way to attack him and his regime without them even knowing. And the famous Fifth Symphony, even though he had to write this symphony to get back into favour with Stalin and the regime, which saved him from being shot or put into a gulag, but the very end of it, you think, is this wonderful triumph, and it is, but it's also very dark. It's all very weird, and you can hear that this is a gag on the regime and getting away with it.
1: So you started practicing after hearing this beautiful movement of Mahler's. Mm. You were practicing violin all the time, but really you wanted to be a conductor all the
0: time?
1: Yeah,
0: I only practiced the violin to get into the conservatorium and also to get into an orchestra, and for the principal reason that I wanted to see what the trombones and the trumpeters and the horn players were going to say about conductors, because they're renowned for being fierce to conductors. So I wanted to sit there and play in the orchestra seat and learn about conducting and how a conductor rehearsed, and then I would listen to these players during the break and see what they were saying about the conductor.
1: So you wanted to be a soldier before you became a general?
0: That's really true. And I remember being backstage and they're having a coffee, I'm having a coffee and listening, and more often than not they were complaining about the conductor. The orchestras always do that. But
1: is this because the violins or the strings have such pride of place in an orchestra, particularly the violins and violas singing around, and the horns have got to sit behind? Is that it?
0: There is something about the brass, and they all know it too. They're bigger drinkers, they're bigger party animals, and they sort of control the aura of the whole orchestra. The strings are just there, a mass of them,
1: yeah.
0: But they're not as tricky to deal with as the brass.
1: Right. Brass is a bit more rock and roll.
0: They really are.
1: So this was the pathway to be a conductor to your mind, but what kind of a pathway was there to become a conductor in Australia?
0: It was almost impossible. Incredibly difficult. There were no conducting courses. Even now, it's complicated. And you really need to get overseas to really further your career as a conductor.
1: Tell me how you got offside with the head of the conservatorium when a great conductor, George Schulte, came to Australia to give a masterclass.
0: You're right. Schulte came out with the Chicago Symphony on tour, and they performed Mahler's Ninth Symphony. And I remember Schulte gave a masterclass for four younger conductors. Not for me, I was way too young, but for conductors who were doing sort of okay with the Sydney Symphony. And I remember it was Tchaikovsky's Fifth, and it was an open masterclass down at the concert hall on the Opera House. And of course, I wanted to go. I'd never seen a conductor like this. It just didn't exist. You have to remember that back in those days, there was no YouTube. There were no videos of conductors. I had no idea what Karajan looked like or what Toscanini looked like. Now, it's everywhere. You can even see them when they're very young.
1: Oh, of course, you need to see. You can't just hear.
0: I really wanted to see. What do they look like? I used to look at books and record covers back then, and there was always a picture of the conductor, and I imagined, I can see what he looks like. A bardo, I could see with what he would do with his hands. And I could already see that he had a beautiful flexibility in his hands. Mater came out, which was thrilling, with the Israel Philharmonic. Svetlanov came with the Russian State Orchestra. There weren't a lot of touring orchestras. Bernstein never came. Karajan never came. Bardo never came. They never came to Australia, all these famous conductors at that time.
1: So what happened when you told the head of the conservatory you wanted to go and see this?
0: I said, I want to go and see this masterclass. He said, I'm sorry, it clashes with a rehearsal that I'm giving with the symphony orchestra. And I said, but it's Schulte. I mean, you need to be getting every student from the conservatorium down there. And, you know, we should all be there watching. And he said, no. And he said, I now know if you're not at my rehearsal, I'll know you're there. And I'll have to get rid of you.
1: Well, he's going to kick you out.
0: Yes, he was going to kick me out.
1: So what did you do?
0: Well, I went. I went to the masterclass because, it was a once-in-a-lifetime opportunity. And I'm so glad I did, because it was thrilling. And at the end of it, Schulte got a little bit sort of narky. He couldn't control himself, and he just sort of had to conduct himself. And so he got up and rehearsed the Sydney Symphony, and it wasn't a performance, but he rehearsed the Sydney Symphony himself and the Tchaikovsky's Fifth. And I really learned quite a lot already about rehearsal technique just by watching that 30 minutes. And then, of course, I got called into the dean's office, and, you know, it all went pear-shaped. And the only way I could get, it's terrible, but I went to the press. And I let them know.
1: That you were going to be kicked out for going to a conducting masterclass.
0: And then out came an article saying, I remember it said, what's going on at the conservatorium? And, of course, I was let back in to the con.
1: He must have hated your guts.
0: He was not fond of me. He wouldn't let me conduct the orchestra. I begged and begged to be given a chance and all of it. But it just wasn't possible.
1: So when you finished at the con, you made your way to Germany.
0: That's right. I went to Germany on purpose.
1: To Munich? Why Germany?
0: One, the orchestras. There's so many incredible orchestras. I wanted to hear the sound, and all the great conductors were there. Austria is very close, so the Vienna Philharmonic was close, Salzburg very close, you know, Mozart. All the great composers. I wanted to learn another language.
1: Yeah, because so many operas are in German, aren't they?
0: Exactly.
1: Yeah.
0: So it was either Italy or Germany, and also Germany was free. It was free to study there. So there are a lot of Australians there, and there still are. And Munich, I went there because I had contacts there to stay there, and it was easier to set up there rather than Berlin. So that's what we did. And, of course, the opera, incredible opera, and two incredible orchestras. And we used to go to all the performances, very cheap to go to concerts then, yes. Very cheap to go to the opera.
1: You mentioned Claudio Abbado, never got to perform in Australia. Tell me how you got to see him while you were
0: in
1: Germany.
0: Yeah, well, you see, again, all these touring orchestras, they always came to Munich because it was a cultural hub. And the Berlin Philharmonic toured. They were on tour going around all of Europe doing all the 9 symphonies of Mahler. And I remember we were so poor. And the ticket cost, it was 100 Deutschmark for a ticket in the last row. And that was the same as, you know, one-to-one with Australian dollars. So it was $100. And for us, that was basically broke the bank. But we had to go. So I bought 2 tickets. And it was the very last row. But I found out that they were having a pre-rehearsal. Sound check, as you call it, in the hall. And I snuck in. It was very hard, but I snuck in and I hid under the chairs so that no one would see me. And I'd never seen the Berlin Philharmonic, and I'd never seen Abbado. I'd listened to all his recordings. And I remember he flipped between First Symphony a little bit. Then he went to the Third Symphony. Give me the fourth movement of the Third Symphony. Started. Okay, the Fourth Symphony, Adagio. Let's do the third movement of the Mahler 5. And they were all just sort of quick. New symphony. And then 2 hours later, he came on stage and performed the 9th symphony. And it was the greatest performance to this day of anything I've heard. And you know who else was in the orchestra? Brett Dean, Australia's very famous composer. He was a violist and he was a member of the Berlin Philharmonic and he was playing viola. And I remember speaking to him about it afterwards. And he said, that's probably the greatest performance that I've ever played in my life. And, you know, we've played the symphony many, many times. It's always wonderful, but something happened. And I said, I know, I can't understand it, but something happened. It was bizarre. There was no applause at the end of it for something like 12 minutes.
1: Oh, my God.
0: We all just sat really? There inside. We couldn't believe what had happened. It's so depressing, the last movement, of course, and the way it ends. It's all about death. And nobody made a sound. And Abbado was just at his end. And it was just so beautiful how he conducted. And so, and then the applause just went on and on and on. And I mean, it was just the orchestra left. And he just had to keep coming back on and off and on. And I'd never seen anything like that before. And I'd certainly never heard a sound like that in my life. And the next day I went to my class, the conducting class, and my teacher said, oh, how was the concert? And none of my fellow students had gone. And I said, I can't tell you. I mean, there's no point in even trying to explain to you. I can't understand why you didn't all go. It's the Berlin Philharmonic, Mahler 9, Abbado, and you want to become conductors? And none of you even came. And there's no words. I have no words, so you missed it, you know.
1: Today I'm with conductor Alex Breger. He's the chief conductor and artistic director of the Australian World Orchestra. Can you just give me a bit of a conducting 101, if you don't mind?
0: Sure.
1: I know this is probably bread and butter for you as well, but is there a different role for the right and left hand, or are they?
0: Oh, yeah. The right hand gives the beat.
1: Right.
0: Or always. So whether that's 3, 4, 1, 2, 1, 2, or like a drummer, you know. And it's the left hand, assuming you're right handed, but if it's your left hand that then shows cues for instruments.
1: Like come up now, the strings come up here.
0: Well, like if, you know, a clarinet comes in, you cue them, or an oboe or whatever. But then it really shows the emotion and what you want to bring out from the sound in the orchestra. So whether, yes, in simplistic terms, whether it gets louder, whether it gets softer, all that sort of thing.
1: So you should, left hand should look like it's conjuring the music almost.
0: That's exactly what it is. The left hand conjures the music and molds the music. And a great orchestra, I mean, really top orchestras can follow that left hand so that the conductor really never has to stop, and they can react instantaneously to what that left hand is, and of course the right, because the right's keeping them time. So your right hand can go faster, can go slower, so, you know, everything as far as the tempo is concerned. But it's your left hand that then molds the music and what you want out of your interpretation of that piece.
1: So each of the musicians have got their own sheet music in front of them for their own part, but you've got the whole score, the blueprints of the whole.

0: whole orchestra in front of you. Do you know that backwards? And do you only need to glance at that?
1: I conduct almost everything from memory. So I memorize everything, and I very, very rarely use a score in performance. So there's nothing in front of me. It's harder with contemporary music. I'll give you a classic example. In the concert that we were about to do, the Petrushka from Stravinsky, I won't use a score. The Shostakovich tenor, I won't use a score. But Jonathan Mills's piece, I will, because that's a bit, it's not more complicated. But with contemporary music, it sits outside the bounds of a risk.
0: Does that mean you can have, have you got it all in your head then? Does that mean you can walk around with it so you don't?
1: All the time.
0: You can hear all of those things in your head as you walk around going on public transport or something
1: all
0: like
1: the time.
0: That.
1: 3 o'clock in the morning. So annoying. I wake up at 3 o'clock in the morning and I always very quickly go through my scores.
0: Right.
1: So
0: your earworm isn't Waterloo by ABBA. It's Shostakovich's 10th or something like that.
1: Yeah, it's whatever piece that I'm conducting at that particular time. It's exactly what happens. And I'm listening all the time in my mind.
0: You said that before that you were watching Claudio Abbaro make a very specific kind of sound. And, you know, everything's very specific in the score. Everything's written down. There's no improv going on, really, except
1: improvising.
0: No, you're not. But so how does the conductor draw a different kind of sound world from the same bit of sheet music, the same strict adherence to the score?
1: It's a fantastic question because it is exactly what conducting is about. And it is something that really you cannot put into words. It's all to do with the aura of that human being standing in front of you. We all know Beethoven's Fifth Symphony, you know, don't we? And you put the same orchestra, and one conductor walks out and starts it and conducts that first movement. Right afterwards, another conductor will come out and start it. And it could even be the same tempo, yet the sound of the orchestra will change.
0: What from the conductor's
1: conductor.
0: Bearing or face or what?
1: Everything. The aura that he or she emits to the orchestra. And it can be the body of that human being could be harsh. And therefore the orchestra will play in an aggressive manner. Claudio Abbaro, for example, was beautiful, was so relaxed. And therefore the orchestra, the sound became lush and beautiful. Toscanini, who was one of the most famous conductors that ever lived, had a very aggressive beat, and the orchestra would play with an aggressiveness.
0: And do you sometimes try and work yourself up into a rage almost when you're performing those kind of music, when you want it?
1: Well, you don't control it. And of course you get into a rage. Anyone who comes to the concert and sees me conduct that second movement of that Shostakovich 10 that's all about Stalin, you'll see a rage going on because that's what the music is all about.
0: It's a reaction to cruelty.
1: And you react to what the sound is coming out. Then there's the beauty of, well, we talk about that Mahler, that slow movement. I'm all about the beauty of sound.
0: The tenderness.
1: I don't really like aggressive conductors who are horrible to look at. I think also the conductors, and I know a lot of people will disagree with me, I think conductors should look beautiful. I think that they should walk onto the podium and their body movements should attract the whole audience that they're going, God, that is beautiful to watch.
0: Yeah.
1: And Abbaro is that.
0: You've got to be a rock star, don't you, to some degree? And that doesn't mean being pretty, but it means being kind of compelling and charismatic. Is that what you mean?
1: Charismatic. It's all about charisma. You can't really teach someone to become a great conductor. You can teach them how to beat in four and how to show, get louder, get softer. I can teach you that. But can you stand in front of 100 people and emit charisma that they all follow you? And in that way, it's very similar to being a politician. You may not like that politician's policies, but can they draw you in so that you vote for them?
0: Yeah, well, I've been in the company of some politicians, but when they walk into a room, immediately all eyes turn to them. They carry something with
1: them. And I think someone like Obama must have been like that, and I think certainly JFK must have been like that, and we all know Bob Hawke was like that, and Keating, and I think there are many, many great politicians who are like that.
0: Yes, Trump
1: and
0: seems to be like that too. That's the problem, isn't it?
1: Clearly, there's some sort of charisma going on, and I hate hate to say it, but I mean, normally it's the worst people that are like that. Stalin, Hitler, Mussolini. There was charisma that you can't put into words. And conductors are the same.
0: We need to surrender to you as an audience, but as an orchestra as well.
1: The orchestra has to, because if you come up against an orchestra that is against you, it's terrifying. And we've all been through that, every conductor.
0: You have?
1: Oh, yeah. So
0: are you sizing each other up when you meet an orchestra? Really?
1: I remember conducting the BBC Symphony Orchestra for the first time, and I walked out, and on everyone's music stand was Alexander Brigger, assessment, technique out of 10, rehearsal technique out of 10, personality out of 10, re-invite, yes, no.
0: What?
1: It was terrifying.
0: So right? This is like a Google review?
1: It's a review, and they all do it. Every orchestra does
0: really?
1: It. But they just happen to have it on the music stand. All orchestras do assess the conductors, whether they get re-invited or not.
0: So it's an arm wrestle, and it can be an arm wrestle. Have you ever lost an arm wrestle with an orchestra?
1: Oh, yeah, sure. I lost one in Strasbourg. Terribly. It was awful. We were doing a double bill of Bartok ballets, extremely difficult music. And I just don't think the orchestra was prepared for how difficult the music was. Anyway, we just didn't click. And that happens. I mean, it just happens. Like the manager of a football team, you know, just sometimes it just doesn't click. And
0: did they just take one look at you and decide they didn't like you? Or was it more something that
1: evolved? Often happens.
0: Yeah.
1: The orchestra sizes you up before you even lift your hands. Do we like this person? Do we like his or her face? Do we like what they're wearing? They really do judge a book by its cover, but then they give you a chance and already from and go, they know yes or no. They know instantaneously, and it's actually the same for the conductor. I lift my hands, I start, and I hear the sound. Yes, no. Do I like this sound or not? I know it immediately.
0: But you are one, and they are many. Yeah. Can they pick on you?
1: This orchestra in Strasbourg started to pick on my French, and they were very rude about my French. And I back then I didn't speak great French, but I was still trying.
0: Well, they don't speak and proper French saying, to begin with anyway in Strasbourg, do they?
1: I remember I was trying to say, let's go from figure 11, 11. And they went, where? 11. And they went, oh, you mean 11, s'il vous plaît, 11. And I said, well, look, 11. Elf, ons, you know, English, French, German, you know, whatever you want. Anyway, then they started reading the newspaper in my rehearsal and all that. And at the end of it, the day before the performance, I slammed down my score and I said in English some expletives that were, I screamed at them swear words in English. I told them all to off.
0: Yeah.
1: And I stormed out. And then the management came and said, you can't leave. I said, if I hear one more, but if they say one more negative word to me, then I'm gone. And I didn't really want to go because it was a very well-paid gig. But I did the performances, but we weren't friends. You know, it wasn't very nice. But then, you know, then you come across orchestras who are lovely. You know, the Italians are always very nice about my Italian and laugh, and they don't get rude. Some German orchestras have been mean, some not. You know, it happens.
0: Tell me how your Uncle Charles Mackerras once dealt with a rude French orchestra.
1: Oh, I think it was the Orchestre de Paris, the famous French Paris orchestra, and he was rehearsing The Cunning Little Vixen, which is a very difficult opera.
0: Janáček, isn't it?
1: Janáček, yeah, which of course was his speciality, and they didn't know it, and they just didn't hit it off, And unions within orchestras are very strict, extremely strict. So if a rehearsal goes until 5 p.m., it's finished. The rehearsal is finished. And they just immediately get up and leave. And that happens all over the world. And he was rehearsing that, and it got to 5 p.m. And he said, I just want to say something. And the management came and said, no, the rehearsal's finished. And they all got up and left. And he said, I just want to say one little thing, please. And no, or else, and half of them had already walked out the room very fast and not in a good mood. And the next morning at 10 a.m. rehearsal again, and he walked into the room and he said, well, what I wanted to say to you all before you so rudely cut me off was that today's rehearsal is cancelled. And they were like, oh, no. But that's a very famous story. It went around the whole world then.
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0: Today I'm with distinguished conductor Alex Brieger. He's the chief conductor and artistic director of the Australian World Orchestra. After the headlines, you'll hear about Alex's family and their role in the Russian Revolution. 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
3: Matt Coleman in Adelaide with ABC News. South Australian authorities say it's highly likely the H5 strain of bird flu is spreading locally in what would represent the first known cases of local transmission of the virus anywhere in the country. The state has identified 11 more suspected cases of H5 bird flu, 7 of which are in South Australia's southeast and 4 on Kangaroo Island. Police say calmer conditions at Port Macdonald will favour search efforts for a missing 3-month-old boy. The bodies of the baby's mother and toddler sister were recovered from the waters off the southeast coast on Monday. And Japan's Prime Minister says the death toll from an earthquake on the southern island of Kyushu has risen to 13. The magnitude 6.8 quake trapped several people in a partially collapsed shopping centre. Rescue efforts are continuing. 6 people have been rescued and the bodies of 2 women in their 20s have also been recovered. More news at midday.
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0: Today I'm with distinguished Australian conductor Alex Brieger. He's performed, conducted orchestras all over the world, and right now he's chief conductor and artistic director of the Australian World Orchestra, which is in Australia to perform 2 special concerts with works by Jonathan Mills, Igor Stravinsky and Shostakovich in Melbourne and Sydney on the 19th and the 20th of August. Now, I want to loop back into your family history here now, Alex. Your Uncle Charles wasn't the only accomplished musician in your family line. Tell me about your ancestor, Isaac Nathan.
1: Well, he was my great-great-great-great-grandfather on my mother's side, and he was a composer and a teacher in England, and he taught the royal family singing. And he wrote many books on the art of singing.
0: And what period are we talking about here? Is this the 1840s or thereabouts?
1: Yeah, 1840, 70.
0: Right.
1: Yeah. And he had to leave England. He was apparently a spy for the royal family. And in Poland, they sent him there to spy. And he spent a lot of money there spying. Nobody really knows doing what. But he came back. Queen Victoria was in power. And he went to her and said, you know, your father asked me to go and spy and you owe me X amount of, you know, of pounds. And she said, I have no idea who you are. I'm not paying you a cent. And, of course, he had all these debt collectors. And the only thing he could do was to get on a boat with his whole family and come out to Australia. And he did that. He came to Sydney and he was the first man to compose an opera and have it performed in Australia. And that opera was called Don John of Austria, not of Australia, but of Austria. It's the same sort of story as Don Juan.
0: Don Giovanni.
1: Exactly,
0: isn't it?
1: Yeah. Exactly. He did write an opera before that, which never got performed, still hasn't been performed. That's probably because of the title, which was Merry Freaks in Frivolous Times. So that never got performed.
0: I want to see that opera.
1: I'd like to see it too. And he was also the first man to bring a grand piano to Australia. And he was also the first man to write down Aboriginal melodies. He absolutely loved what they were singing, and he went out into the bush and he wrote them down in classical notation, so, you know, C, G, F, and with the rhythms that we know from Beethoven and Mozart. And Peter Sculthorpe, who was Australia's most distinguished composer, always told me that if it wasn't for Isaac Nathan, you know, I used so many of his melodies of what he'd written down in my own music. I thank him every day for that. That's really something that's very quite special to think, especially then. And he was the first, they say, the first traffic fatality in Australia. He was on a horse-drawn carriage in Macquarie Street, and the horse carriage stopped, and an old lady got off, and he was helping this old lady get off. And just as she got off, the carriage moved on, and he got crushed underneath the wheel, and he got crushed to death.
0: So that's your mother's side of the
1: family?
0: That's
1: my mum's side.

0: And your father, that was Russian.
1: That's much more interesting. Everyone thinks that, you know, I'm a Macaris, and that's true. But nobody knows really about my father's side, which is far more interesting. His mother, my grandmother, her name was Countess Zenaide Sumorok of Elston, and she was the first cousin of a man called Prince Felix Yusupov.
0: Now, he goes into the history records, Felix Yusupov.
1: He does, because he was the man who killed Rasputin. And
0: Russia at the time was ruled by the Tsar and the Tsarina.
1: That's right.
0: And Rasputin was this compelling monk who hardly ever bathed.
1: And, that's true.
0: And was uneducated, but had, again, he was as compelling and charismatic as a conductor, I would say, very possibly.
1: Yeah.
0: Enormously tall, long, lank, greasy black hair, and eyes that were like lumps of charcoal, and seemed to have that extraordinary charisma about him. He convinced the Tsarina that he'd cured or ameliorated their son's haemophilia. He'd done all these things, and they thought he was a holy man and miracle worker.
1: That's right. And Prince Felix Yusupov was married to the Tsar's niece. He was homosexual and transvestite.
0: Yes.
1: He used to have rollicking parties in his palace in St. Petersburg.
0: He was a Russian patriot. That was the thing, wasn't
1: absolutely.
0: He?
1: Absolutely. Felix and his friends felt that Rasputin was starting to control everything, particularly with the Tsarina and Nicholas, who was sort of away with, you know, the First World War, etc. And he had way too much power and influence over her and the royal family.
0: So tell me about the plot that Prince Yusupov and his friend hatched to kill Rasputin.
1: They decided to invite him to dinner, and, you know, they didn't like each other, and it was sort of like, come on, let's try and get on, and let's have a great drink, and probably it was enticed by some sexual thing that was going to happen that night.
0: Rasputin had male as well as female lovers, didn't he?
1: Yes. Yeah, as did Felix, and I think all of them did. And clearly, I think Rasputin thought that that was going to happen, and he thought it was going to be a lot of fun. And they decided to poison him with Madeira. And they were having a lovely time and drinks and getting on well, apparently. And, you know, everything was seemed rosy.
0: And what happened when Rasputin drank the Madeira?
1: It didn't seem to affect him very much. And they were very confused about it. They thought, this isn't working. Let's shoot him. And so Yusupov took out his gun and they shot him. But it didn't work. He got up. And you can imagine the drama.
0: Blood everywhere, yeah.
1: Blood everywhere. He started running and he escaped out into the palace gardens, and they got to him, but he just didn't die. Gunshots, poison, the whole bit. And so they put him into the river, and it was winter, so it was completely iced over. They pushed him under, and apparently the story is that he was banging the ice, you know, still alive, and floated down the river and still banging and banging until eventually he had to die, and that was it.
0: So they pulled him out of the river and he was stone cold dead.
1: But it took a long time.
0: So the Tsarina was horrified, and a lot of other aristocratic ladies were horrified, but by and large Prince Yusupov was a hero in the minds of a lot of people.
1: Well, that's the thing. To the Russian people, he is an absolute hero.
0: So you have the February Revolution in 1917, because the war's going so badly because the Tsar's mishandling
1: terribly.
0: And then there's the October Revolution. Well, it's more like an October Bolshevik coup d'etat.
1: That's right, yeah, the coup d'etat.
0: Clearly Yusupov's family, your ancestor, they all had to get out because they were aristocrats, right?
1: Yusupov went to Crimea and escaped over the water to get to Europe, and then went to Paris. I mean, the ridiculous thing is that, yes, he was exiled and he didn't get tried. And I think that probably angered a lot of the people too, because none of these people were tried for their crimes. And because, of course, he's so wealthy, he had a very lovely apartment in the 16th arrondissement. In Paris. My grandfather and my grandmother, they went to Berlin. And my father was born in Germany, 1920. But they very quickly moved, all of them went to Paris to be close to Felix. And my father grew up in Paris and called Felix his uncle, Uncle Felix. Felix paid for his schooling in Paris. And they went to England. There are pictures of him at Frogmore House, playing with Queen Elizabeth, my father, that is. My father playing with Queen Elizabeth. That was all royalty, complete royalty. And then they all moved to England afterwards, and that's where my father learnt English. His first language was Russian, of course, and French.
0: And so he met your mother. And is that what brought him to Australia?
1: Yes. So my father's aunt was one of the most famous Russian ballet dancers. Her name was Nadine Legat. She formed a ballet dancing school later on in her life in Tunbridge Wells, south of London. And my father was there. He used to help out, you know, around. He was studying architecture at the time, but he would help his aunt. And my mother from Sydney, she wanted to become a ballet dancer. And so at the age of 16, she got on a boat, went over to England and went to study with this famous ballet teacher. And that's where she met my father for the first time. And they sort of became friendly. And it was my father, his best friend was a man called Michael Benteen.
0: From The Goon Show?
1: Exactly.
0: And the Michael Benteen.
1: The Michael Benteen. And Michael was like a second father to me as well. You know, I mean, he was so wonderful, the whole Benteen family. And Michael was doing a comedy tour to Australia. And he said to Dad, well, why don't you come to Australia? Come with me, we'll have a great time. And so they did. And my mum said, well, if you're going to Australia, you must meet my family, my mother and my father and the, you know, maybe Kerskans. And Dad came to Australia and met up with my grandparents, the Macaris side of the family. And Michael went back to England and Dad said, oh, I love it here, I'm going to stay. And he stayed on in Australia.
0: And what kind of work did he do, your dad, when he got
1: here? He was an architect. He went into politics here and he became the Deputy Lord Mayor of Sydney.
0: And how did your dad end up changing the face of Sydney?
1: Well, then, because he was basically French, grown up in Paris, he sort of envisaged Sydney as having these long boulevards with cafes and trees and all this.
0: Sounds pretty good.
1: So he did do that to Martin Place. He went into the city planning and he created Martin Place, which is why it is a sort of a long boulevard, and at the bottom of it on George Street there's a plaque dedicated to Dad saying Andrew Brigger, etc. He also created Darling Harbour and the monorail, the Chinese gardens, all of that. That was all he's doing with, not him alone, but I mean with the city planning. There was a lot of opposition to all of it, you know, and he tried to do it to William Street, but it didn't work out.
0: So on your father's side, you have this really extraordinary Russian lineage. Mm. I'm sure you've conducted in Russia. And when you go there, do people know of this and do they ever ask you about it?
1: It's an interesting story that I got asked to conduct a Janáček opera called From the House of the Dead, Dostoevsky, horrible story, in Toronto at the Canadian Opera Company. And the director was Russian and called Dmitry Bertman. And he was the director of an opera company in Moscow. And when we were working together in Toronto, I told him of my family history and he couldn't believe it. He just went sort of crazy and started calling me Prince. You're the Prince, Prince. And he invited me to Moscow. And it was funny because I got invited there to conduct a contemporary opera called Rasputin. It was all
0: Good
1: about
0: God.
1: Rasputin. And it was all about my family. It was bizarre. And so I went there and conducted this opera. And I remember firstly when at the first orchestral rehearsal, he came in and he said, do you know who you've got here in front of you? And he told them all about Yusupov. And the orchestra was stunned. And then at the end of the performances, he walked on stage and told the audience who I was. And they just all stood up and started applauding. There were TV cameras everywhere. They made a documentary on me. They followed me everywhere. I had a press conference and I thought it was going to be with two people or something. I walked into this room and it was like I was a rock star. There were just, you know, 30, 40 press there, all asking me about Yusupov family. It was quite sort of overwhelming. And then they took me to St. Petersburg and took me to the palace. And it was quite funny because, of course, it was sort of my family palace. It doesn't belong, it belongs to the state now. But the curator, I remember, she was sort of kissing my feet, couldn't believe it. And it was an amazing experience. And I went back quite a few times to Moscow. And, of course, at the end of the performance, I got taken into a special room with all the directors of the opera, and we all had to drink Madeira.
0: Of course you did.
1: Yeah, of course.
0: Today I'm with distinguished conductor Prince Alexei Brega, rightful czar of all the Russias, who's the founder and chief conductor of the Australian World Orchestra. He's an Australian conductor, and the orchestra is in Australia to perform two special concerts in Melbourne and Sydney on the 19th and the 20th of August. So tell me how you founded this orchestra, the Australian World Orchestra, and why you felt there was a need for it.
1: Well, when I was studying overseas, it was quite clear that there were many, many Australians everywhere. And I remember actually as a young conductor trying to get more opportunity to conduct, that the only way to do that was to form your own ensembles. And I formed with a German friend of mine, a youth orchestra. And it was the first sort of experience I had, not just in conducting and music, but in being an entrepreneur and business, and what it took to raise money and how we went about it and all of that business. And we formed this international youth orchestra with 110 players in it from all over Europe, not just from Germany, but all over the place. And we got people, all these musicians from England and Poland and the Czech Republic and everywhere, France, Italy. And we had to find the money for that. And we put on these big performances in Munich and around Bavaria, and also in Bayreuth, that the Markgräflichen Kirche, where, you know, Wagner was. And I invited a lot of my friends, Australians, and they were incredible musicians. And they all went on to get really big jobs. And it was that was a fantastic experience. First time I'd ever conducted a Mahler symphony. My uncle came to see me conduct that. It was the first time he'd seen me conduct. He wasn't quite sure about that before. So that was very successful, that. And I remember then going down to Aix-en-Provence, and I've studied with the great French composer, conductor, Pierre Boulez. I worked with him, which was an amazing experience. And down there was the Mahler Chamber Orchestra, and there was a violinist in that orchestra called Kirsty Hilton, actually. She's now the principal second violin of the Sydney Symphony. And we were having dinner, and she told me about all these Australians. And I said to her, can you imagine if we got them all together? I mean, the orchestra would be amazing.
0: Really, there are that many Australians
1: everywhere,
0: working all over the world?
1: They were everywhere, and they were all landing big jobs. All in the, you know, the Munich Philharmonic, the Berlin Philharmonic, the London Symphony, everywhere.
0: And how are Australian musicians seen in these orchestras all over the world? Are we seen as like a young country? Because we don't have...
1: You see, that's the thing. Over there, they're revered. I mean, they've all got these top positions. You look at the Berlin Philharmonic, the principal trombonist is an Aussie, Tasmania. Principal double bassist is from Yass, Australian. One of the principal second violinists is from Adelaide. You know, there are four of them. There's a young one who's just joined as well. Principal second violin is an Australian. And they all come to play with the Australian World Orchestra, which is great. But I remember then I got invited to Japan to conduct an orchestra called Japanese Virtuoso Symphony Orchestra, which was put on by Sony once a year, and it had all the creme de la creme of Japanese musicians, but playing within Japan for all these Japanese orchestras, and they came together in Tokyo, and they invited me to conduct for some reason, but it was a fantastic experience, an incredible orchestra.
0: And you thought, why can't we do this in Australia?
1: Exactly what I thought. I said, well, if they can do it, maybe we can put this together. I've done this sort of thing before, we could do it. So I remember coming back to home, and I went to my sister, Gabriel. And she is a film producer. And I said, listen, I've got this idea. What do you think? And we opened some wine and I talked about it on our balcony, her family home. And she loved the idea and she loved it. I said, the thing is, I don't know how, I need some help. I don't know what to do, how to start it. I could get the musicians, but, it's going to cost.
0: Because you've got to fly them in from all over the world to assemble them together.
1: Gabby and I just do crazy things. It's naive. And often that's the best way to go. And so we just went to Richard Evans, the CEO of the Opera House at that time, and we said, listen, we want to put on a concert. We want to do this. We want to bring out all these players. We want to combine them with all these Australians. And we want to do it because we want to show all of Australia just what we've produced. And he said, it's going to be impossible. If you can pull it off, I'll give you a discounted rate, then you can have the hall. So, great, okay. And then on we went. We need to fly them, so let's go to Qantas. Went to Qantas. We need a hotel. Okay, we got a Sofitel. We went to Sofitel. They loved it. And slowly but surely, we went to all the state orchestras. We told them what we were doing. And then I went to all the musicians. I went to Simone Young. I said, I want you to conduct. Originally, Charles was going to come out and conduct, but he died. It was quite a sad thing because the last thing he was reading was our brochure. It was right next to his bed when he died. So I went to Simone and I went to Brett Dean and I said, I want you to want to do one of your works. I went to Peter Sculthorpe. I said, you are, you know, Australia's great composer. I went to Will Barton. I said, we want you to play didgeridoo. All of these things. And I wrote to all these incredible musicians and they all said, great idea. Shame it'll never happen. Because it was just seemed impossible.
0: Because that's quite Australian too.
1: Yeah, it is. And I remember, well, I think it was Richard Evans, he said, you know what, I think you're going to pull this off. I think this is going to happen. And it did. It happened. And I just never forget the first rehearsal was unbelievable. Simone conducted that. And everyone, all these amazing musicians from the Vienna Philharmonic, the Berlin Philharmonic, London Symphony, Munich, Chicago, all, New York, all of them. And, of course, our own state orchestras. And they were all there and they all knew each other. And that's the thing about Australians. We all know each other. It's a tiny industry. I bet it's the same in acting. You know, everybody knows each other. And it was this family reunion. It was tears. They hadn't seen each other for 20 years, half these people.
0: They were witness. Oh, right. So they hadn't seen each other for, but they remembered each other from their younger selves.
1: Because you know why? The majority of them played in the Australian Youth Orchestra. And I think it was Katie Hugel, who's the principal cellist of the Sydney Symphony, who said, look, it's the Australian Youth Orchestra with wrinkles. And that was quite funny. But as Simone started, everyone was very nervous. What's this going to sound like? Can it sound any good? And it sounded really good from the start. And she immediately said, I think we've got an orchestra. And something happened. It just went up and up and up in standard. And by the performances, it was just phenomenal.
0: There's a question. I don't know if this is an easy or a possible thing to answer. I spoke to a scientist some years ago, and there's a theory that says that one of the things that makes us homesick is the different bird song we have in Australia.
1: Mm-hmm.
0: We have different bird song. And when we're overseas, we don't get that same bird song. It's something we barely register, but there's something that's not quite there. Australia sounds different to live in from Europe or North America, particularly from Europe.
1: Do you know, it's interesting you say bird song, because even if you're in the country and you know how we had those amazing evenings with clear sky, it's freezing cold, and you look up in the sky and there's no lights and the stars, the billions of stars, and all of us, I bet everyone, every one of us, the first star we go to, it's the Pointers and the Southern Cross, isn't it?
0: It is.
1: And then you know you're home.
0: Yes.
1: In practical terms, a lot of us say the reason we do so well, particularly in classical music, is because it's so hard to get ahead in Europe and America. There's so much competition. They have this sort of history, like they're blessed. And we come in and we have to get into those orchestras, or to succeed, we have to work three times as hard as them. We really have to, and we have to be powerful and strong with the personality that we're talking about.
0: And is it also because you have to cut your moorings as well? Like you leave the world you've grown up in behind, and therefore you've just got the music then for a long while.
1: Yeah, absolutely. You know, and we become obsessed by it. And it is true that I'm sure of it, that Australians simply work harder and are more dedicated to this industry than many, many people. And that's why they do get ahead. And a lot of them return, though. A lot of them come home because they do get very homesick. And I've always said, actually, with the Australian World Orchestra, the reason it works is because we are Australians and because we do get on in that sense. I don't think this orchestra would work if you put a bunch of Frenchmen together or Italians. I just don't believe the sound would be very good. I don't think it would be very well together. I think there would be a lot of arguing. I don't think there would be that camaraderie that we have. And I'm telling you, it's very, very bizarre. But when that first rehearsal starts, it's a love fest. Everyone is hugging each other. Everyone is so pleased to see each other and to catch up. And they go on way into the night, going out to the pub or whatever, to dinner and catching up, and every one of them, it's incredible. And I absolutely love that about the AWO. And then when they come into the rehearsal room, it's no longer a job. It's just a passion. Let's make this the best possible thing we can do. We're going to make an incredible sound. We're going to work incredibly hard. And that's what they do. They're there, not for the money, it's not a job. All their egos are left at the door. They don't care where they sit. They decide themselves. I'll sit there. You know, I want to sit next to an old friend I haven't seen for ages. And they're just there to make incredible music. And that's what we do. It's an incredible experience for 3 or 4 days. And the concerts are different. It's 3 days. You come in and the concerts are absolutely electrifying. The others are all a well-oiled machine. They practice day in, day out. They know each other inside out. But we don't have any of that other sort of stuff that surrounds all other orchestras. It's sort of left at the door. We're just there to have an amazing time and make incredible music. And I think that's why we've been lucky enough to secure those sort of conductors that I was talking about before who'd never come to Australia, that they finally come to Australia. They love this orchestra. They love that festival feel and the electricity that it produces. I mean, the first one we got was Zubin Mehta, and that was just unbelievable. You know, he was such an amazing conductor. And he'd been to Australia before, but only with the Israel Philharmonic. And then when Simon Rattle came, was so, you know, the number one, and Ricardo Muti, and we've got more lined up. And I think that's why it works. And even when we went to the proms, the audience loved it. They went wild for us, the Edinburgh Festival and India, all of these. Amazing, amazing sort of orchestra.
0: Alex, it's been wonderful speaking with you and hearing your story and your amazing family history as well. It's been such a pleasure, and thank you so much.
1: Thank you so much for having me.
0: The Australian World Orchestra is performing two special concerts with work by Jonathan Mills, Stravinsky and Shostakovich in Melbourne on the 19th of August and Sydney on the 20th of August. We'll just hear a little bit more from Mahler's Fourth Symphony.

Today's conversation with Alex Brieger was made on the lands of the Gadigal people. Producer was Megan Morris. Executive producer is Nicola Harrison. I'm Richard Feidler. Thanks for listening.

0: ABC News with Matt Coleman. Police are treating the death of a woman and her toddler found in waters off the state southeast as a murder-suicide. The bodies of the 36-year-old woman and 23-month-old girl were spotted on Monday after the woman's car was found abandoned with its engine running near Port Macdonald. The woman's 3-month-old son remains missing. Police say decisions will be made later today about how much longer the search for the baby will continue. Superintendent Trent Cox says he wanted to update the community.
1: It's important we get that information out because we understand the strong community and media interest in this investigation and this matter.
0: If support is needed, contact Lifeline on 13114. South Australian authorities say it's highly likely the H5 strain of bird flu is spreading locally in what would represent the first known cases of local transmission of the virus anywhere in the country. The state has identified 11 more suspected cases of H5 bird flu, 7 of which are on South Australia's southeast and 4 are on Kangaroo Island. The Primary Industries Minister Claire Scriven says there have been no detections in commercial poultry. She says the government is awaiting further test results from interstate.
2: It is very, very likely. It seems extremely likely that we do have that localised distribution that has occurred with those birds, but we will have confirmation, we expect, later today or tomorrow.
0: Kangaroo Island Mayor Michael Pengilly says that action is already being taken locally.
3: I fully support the action that they're planning to do in closing off the beach and reducing the risk of it spreading. The boardwalks have seals down underneath them a lot of the time. We knew it was going to get here eventually. It's yet to be proven positive, this one, of course.
0: The Penashore Penguin Centre's Adrian Daniels says the findings have come right in the middle of breeding season.
4: Certainly if it does hit the colonies, it's going to have a massive impact. Penguins are very social animals, so they do hang out together a lot.

0: 6.8 quake trapped several people in a partially collapsed shopping centre in Kumamoto Prefecture, where rescue efforts are continuing. Six people have been rescued and the bodies of two women in their 20s have also been recovered. The US and Saudi Arabia say that they've carried out strikes on Iran-aligned militias in Iraq after Iran launched a volley of missiles on US forces. Jono Wakeley has more.
1: Saudi Arabia says the strikes were in response to recent drone attacks on its oil facilities. Earlier this week, the Saudi Defense Ministry said it had intercepted drones launched by the Iran-backed groups on petroleum facilities in the east of the country. Separately, the US says it's intercepted all projectiles in a volley of missiles launched by Iran. The US is warning that further attacks on American troops or Saudi Arabia's energy infrastructure risks additional action. Iran has now confirmed the strikes it launched at US forces, saying it targeted a U.S. airbase and a U.S. military central command center in Jordan.
0: The corporate regulator says that the system used by millions of households with offset accounts to reduce interest costs on their mortgage is failing. Business reporter Adelaide Miller has more.
2: Many households are not receiving the benefits from their offset accounts attached to their home loans. Corporate regulator ASIC says more than $55 million has already been paid by the banks in compensation. Financial expert Sally Tindall says often the failure is because the offset account is not linked to the mortgage.
0: Inflation eased slightly in June as oil prices came down globally. Here's business reporter Amelia Turzon.
3: The figures show slight disinflation as Australians got relief at the Bowser, with the headline figure coming in at 3.8% for the year to June. Australia's central bank has been hiking rates as price hikes are resurfacing. EY's economist Sherelle Murphy says that core inflation is still not nearly within the bank's targets.
4: I suspect that the Reserve Bank is still going to be pretty nervous.
3: The cash rate is currently at 4.35 percentage points after three hikes this year. The next decision is due out on August 11.
0: South Australia's weather: Renmark, cloudy 14, Mount Gambier, shower or 2, 12, Port Lincoln, cloudy 14, Port Pirie, cloudy 15, Adelaide, a shower or 2, a top of 14 degrees, currently 13, tomorrow a possible shower 14. ABC News.
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6: Good afternoon. Welcome to The Country Hour. I'm Cassie Huff with you today. Well, Australia's wine industry's contraction continues. I'll bring you the 2025-26 export results soon.
7: And this is the first time that export volume has fallen below 600 million litres since 2004. And this is really mirroring a broader global trend of declining wine consumption over the past decade.
6: It reflects what we saw recently in the vintage report, the amount of wine grapes that are being produced in this country, but I'll get some more details on that soon. But first up today, it's now very likely the H5 strain of bird flu is spreading locally within bird populations in Australia. If it is confirmed, this will be the first time it's happened in Australia. Another 11 suspected H5 bird flu cases were reported today. That's 7 in the southeast and 4 on Kangaroo Island, and that's in addition to the 14 confirmed cases that we have seen in this state. Primary Industries Minister Claire Scriven explains the latest findings.
8: We've seen a number of crested terns in the Limestone Coast in particular. And we've had additional detections, which we have announced today, which have not yet been confirmed, but have been sent to the National Laboratory in Geelong for that confirmation. So it is highly likely that they are being it is being spread locally, the H5 bird flu, but we do need to wait for that final confirmation from that national lab. We've had 4 detections on Kangaroo Island, 1 at Seal Bay, and in southeast we've had an additional 7 detections today, again all being confirmed, but they're highly likely. 1 at South End, 1 at Cape Jaffa, 2 at Port Macdonald, and 3 at Beachport. So we knew that this would happen. We've all been expecting bird flu to arrive on Australian shores at some time, because every other continent has had it now for a period of time. So it's not surprising that we are having these detections, and it is very likely that, particularly in those great greater crested terns, that is local transmission.

0: election, but we expect that to be confirmed either later today or tomorrow from the National Laboratory.
1: When you do confirm that there is local transmission, does that trigger any response?
0: Look, it doesn't trigger a different response at this stage. It's just really a matter of that awareness. We've been doing a lot of preparation over the last few years in terms of anticipating that H5 bird flu would get to Australia eventually. So that includes things like trying to make the seal colonies, you know, more resilient, for example, and get rid of feral cats in some of those really key areas so that things like the seal colonies can be more resilient to other diseases, including H5 bird flu. And within industry, we've been, you know, working closely with industry again for quite some time. So yeah, everyone knew it would get here. It doesn't trigger a specifically different response once we know that it is locally transmitted here, at least not here in South Australia. So it is that matter of continuing to be aware and encouraging people to report anything they see that's out of the ordinary to that emergency animal disease hotline.
1: This spread in South Australia, is this the first time that it's been thought that there is local transmission of the virus in Australia?
0: So this will be, if this is confirmed, it will be the first local transmission that is confirmed within Australia. Now, we've been doing a lot of surveillance, I think probably more than most of the other states. And so we're very appreciative that we've been able to pick these up early, but that might also feed into the fact that we are identifying this transmission, and we would expect to see it probably elsewhere around the country in the coming weeks or months.
1: How concerning are the Kangaroo Island cases?
0: I guess every case is concerning. We knew that it would get here, but now that it is, of course, that just changes things a little bit. What we've done with Seal Bay, where there's the sanctuary there for seals and seal pups, of course, it's their endangered species. There has been a lot of work in terms of trying to build up their resilience, so things like treating the pups for hookworm, the feral cat control that I mentioned, and pup shelters. But just as an additional precautionary measure, we're doing a temporary pause on the sanctuary beach tours that go onto the beach, and so people will still be able to experience the seals and have a guided tour on the boardwalk, but we won't actually be having them go on the beach because we don't want to put any additional threats from any other diseases, for example, on those seals, given that H5 bird flu may well be getting to them as well.
1: You've been speaking with the South Australian poultry industry on a regular basis. What's the situation for them, given there are increasing detections and potentially local transmission of the virus?
0: Yes, I've been meeting with the poultry industry online most weeks since the first detection in South Australia. And so yeah, they were, of course, prepared for the fact that this would eventually get to Australia. So their biosecurity plans are all in place. They've perhaps been enhanced or updated in recent weeks. And it's really important to note that we don't have any detections in poultry, in commercial poultry, anywhere in the country. So not here in South Australia, nowhere else in the country. But they are, of course, alert and aware. They've continued their preparedness. Just yesterday I was at a preparedness day with industry that's looking at some of the technology that they could use if it does get into poultry. But their real focus is keeping it out of poultry. So we know that the impacts could be very serious if it gets into a poultry shed, but so far we don't have any of that, and they are very focused on trying to stop that happening.
1: Are many free-range producers perhaps limiting the free range of their chickens?
0: A number may well be doing so. The federal government put out some advice several weeks ago suggesting that people might want to house their birds. There are options for mandatory housing orders, but we're not at the stage where that needs to be implemented at present, because although obviously these numbers are increasing and we expect them to continue to increase, overall they are still very low. We don't have any in commercial poultry, so they are still low numbers, but obviously we expect they will increase. But in terms of the commercial industry, they've been well prepared, and you know, we're continuing our regular meetings to talk about any emerging issues and concerns that they have.
1: I'm speaking to South Australia's Primary Industries Minister, Claire Scriven. In another announcement today, artificial intelligence is being deployed in the Adelaide Hills and Southern Barossa region. Can you explain what the latest in this bushfire detection technology is?
0: Yeah, so this is the first time, I believe, anywhere in Australia that this technology is being installed as a fire protection in a peri-urban area. So we've had it in the southeast of the state, in the Limestone Coast, to protect the significant forestry estate there and the local communities. But this is the first time it's actually been installed in a peri-urban area. So it's at Mount Crawford, and the real benefits of the AI-powered fire detection is that early detection, because, of course, the sooner a fire is detected, the sooner it can be responded to. And the track record that it's shown in the Limestone Coast has been very, very impressive. There's been many, many fires that have been prevented from spreading because of that early detection. So having this now in Mount Crawford is important and a great step forward. Been really, really pleased with the partnership with the CFS, with local government and with landscape boards and, of course, Forestry SA. And I think it's, you know, this doesn't replace the human aspect of fire detection, it enhances it. So it's an additional tool, which is just so important. I mean, we've seen the horrific wildfires in Canada and in Europe at the moment. It really just does remind us of the importance to always be vigilant. And here we are able to see a further investment in terms of having an extra tool in the toolbox for early detection of bushfires.
1: Especially given this is shaping up to be a potentially very dangerous fire season this coming summer.
0: Well, absolutely. I mean, we've been very fortunate this last few years. But at the same time, the number of fires that have been detected using this AI technology in the Limestone Coast may well have contributed to the low numbers of fires in the Limestone Coast. But it's, you know, really important that we have horses for courses. Obviously, a peri-urban environment is very different to the sort of relatively flat forested areas of the Limestone Coast. So this is a matter of seeing how well does it work. AI is continuing to learn all the time, of course. It refines its knowledge and understanding, if I can use that term, with all new pieces of information that it obtains. So it's something that is continuing to evolve in a positive way, and we look forward to seeing the outcomes of this particular installation.
1: Primary Industries Minister Claire Scriven speaking there. But as you heard, there is the news that South Australia's Sea Lion Bay, the sea lions and seal colonies there, are now in close proximity to birds that have the H5 bird flu. And obviously, this H5N1 virus has been deadly for seals and sea lions overseas. Australian Marine Conservation Society Campaigns Director Alexia Welbelove joins me. Good afternoon.
2: Hi, Cassie.
1: How concerning is today's information that bird flu has possibly been found on KI?
2: I think it is really concerning, sadly. I think, you know, this is the news we'd already always feared, but, you know, predicted, given the experience we've had with bird flu internationally, that this was a likely event. But it does seem highly likely that this is local transmission, as the Minister has said.
1: Why does local transmission change the scheme for you?
2: Well, I think what we know about bird flu from international experience is that we don't know a lot about it, and it is slightly unpredictable. There is scientific evidence from research of transmission from birds to mammals and back again. And what we saw in South America is that 30,000 sea lion pups were killed in 2022-23, and then from June to August, the virus rocketed up from the southern tip of Chile up to Argentina. So what we know is that this, once it does transmit, it transmits incredibly quickly with devastating consequences for our marine wildlife. So if we take that international example, which is the only thing that we can go on, then having a positive detection in Seal Bay, which is one of the largest Australian sea lion colonies, it's incredibly important for the population. Obviously, Australian sea lions are only found in Australia, only in South Australia and Western Australia. And that Seal Bay population of Australian sea lions contains 5% of the global population of Australian sea lions, which are endangered. And there's only 12,000 of those individuals left. So if we take the South American example, where 30,000 pups were killed from bird flu, if we take the Heard Island example from this past summer, where 13,000 pups are reported to have been killed, if there is transmission and there is local transmission proven, it could be devastating for the Australian sea lions, which, you know, we're incredibly concerned about.
1: The government has done a lot of work in building resilience, but are there more direct assistance methods such as a vaccination or things like that yet?
2: Well, that's right. I mean, there has been a program of hookworm vaccinations, as the minister just said, that have been really welcome. That's been really good to help build resilience to the population. But there's other things we can do to help look at how can we help their haul-out sites, some of which have been impacted by climate change, potentially further disease prevention. But, of course, the Australian sea lions are under a lot of pressure. The recent and ongoing algal bloom is likely to have impacted them. We don't really understand yet, you know, but for any animal to be able to be in the best possible state to fight viruses, they need to be healthy. And so obviously, we are encouraging the government to invest in resilience for threatened species populations like the Australian sea lion to make sure that they are at the best possible state they can be.
1: And you have also been looking for more government support there as far as funding goes to establish a $200 million National Wildlife Resilience Fund. That's you've been calling for that for a couple of months now. Have you had any traction on that?
2: We haven't had any further commitments from the government at this stage. We do acknowledge that there has been significant work done by both federal and state and territory governments, you know, for preparedness. But what we're asking for is, and, you know, some of that has been on focus on resilience and hookworm vaccinations in the case of Australian sea lion. But we do think there is more that can be done. And I think now that this, we've moved to a different stage, I believe, through local transmission, we are encouraging governments to put further funding into threatened species, and not just the Australian sea lion. There's a whole raft of threatened species that have been identified at risk from bird flu.
1: Thank you so much for your time today.
2: Thank you.
1: Alexia Wellbeloved, the Australian Marine Conservation Society Campaigns Director, speaking there about the news that there are 11 more suspected cases of the H5 bird flu, and it is now very likely the H5 strain is spreading locally in South Australia at least. It is 19 minutes past 12.
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1: It's great to have your company today. We'll shift to wine now, and Australian wine exports have dropped to the lowest level in more than 20 years as global consumption drops. We've been hearing this story for some time now that around the world people are just drinking a lot less wine. And Wine Australia's Manager for Market Insights, Peter Bailey, can explain the findings.
7: Australian wine exports declined by 7% in value to $2.3 billion and 6% in volume to 598 million litres in the year ended June 2026. And this is the first time that export volume has fallen below 600 million litres since 2004. And this is really mirroring a broader global trend of declining wine consumption over the past decade.
1: This also is in line with Wine Australia also reporting that the 2026 wine grape crush has shrunk to its lowest amount in more than 25 years as well. Is this showing the industry finding a new level if the vintage and the exports are both down to what it was about 20 years ago?
7: Yeah, absolutely. So what the industry is doing is adjusting to these new demand conditions. So world wine consumption has fallen to its lowest level since 1961, and we're seeing consumers increasingly moderate their alcohol intake. There's also cost of living pressures and also a shift towards other alternative beverages. So fewer consumers are drinking wine, drinking occasions are less frequent, and those who do consume wine are increasingly moderating their intake or even abstaining completely.
1: And when you look at where the wine is going, it looks like it's down through the top markets for value and volume. Where is our wine going, though, that is going overseas?
7: Yeah, so the decline in Australian exports was really driven by weaker demand in our three largest export markets, being mainland China, the United Kingdom and the United States. So mainland China was our largest export market by value, despite exports falling by 15%, as that initial post-tariff recovery and restocking phase came to an end. However, while exports to mainland China did decline, Australia still remains the leading source of imported wine in that market.
1: Obviously, China is the big player in Asia, but outside of mainland China, there was a lot of focus in diversifying markets, particularly when China put those tariffs on Australian wine. Is there still interest from other Asian nations?
7: Yeah, absolutely. So Asian markets outside of mainland China delivered really strong growth. So export value increased significantly in Singapore, Thailand, Malaysia, Japan, South Korea and Taiwan. So Singapore became Australia's largest Asian market outside of China, while Thailand achieved record export values driven by growing demand for premium Australian wines.
1: I know premiumisation has been a bit of a key for winemakers looking to export. Is that premium end suffering as much as the broader market?
7: So really, the export declines were concentrated in the lower and mid-price segments, reflecting the weaker global demand and ongoing inventory adjustments in key markets. So the largest fall in exports occurred in the 250 to 499 per litre segment, which was down 20%. But conversely, we actually saw some increases in the $10 to $15 per litre and $15 to $20 per litre segments. And they indicate while overall export demand softened, those premium price Australian wines remain relatively resilient.
1: And in a rare bright point from this report, Canada, which was a standout performer in the last export report as well, is still quite strong.
7: Yeah, absolutely. So Canada was the standout performer throughout the period, with export value increasing 20% to $188 million. And that's at the highest level in 7 years. And we also saw volume rise by 13%. And you know, this growth did stand out against the backdrop of declining wine consumption generally in Canada, with Australia's growth supported by market share gains following reduced availability of US wines during the Canada-US trade dispute. However, we did see that growth momentum soften towards the end of the period, suggesting that that market share gain is beginning to stabilise.
1: There has been quite a lot of effort. A lot of effort has gone into trying to improve Australia's market share in the US, but it really has been quite a slog there, and it seems like the US is particularly proving challenging.
7: Yeah, absolutely. So the US data really points to weaker demand across all price categories in that market, which suggests Australia's challenges in the US extend beyond entry-level wines and reflect wider market headwinds, including declining wine consumption, increased competition from domestic and imported producers, retail inventory reductions, and changing consumer preferences towards alternative alcoholic beverages. So, you know, overall, the United States remains one of the largest contributors to the global decline in Australian wine exports, and it's going across different wine styles as well. So it really reflects that structural challenge in the market rather than just a downturn confined to any single category.
1: Is much of the wine that's being exported wine that had previously been in storage?
7: Yeah, absolutely. Now, as you saw with our 2026 crush, we've actually produced less wine over the last few years. So even though the volume of exports has fallen, we've actually reduced how much we've produced, which will help reduce the overall inventory levels in Australia.
1: And the vintage report also showed that Chardonnay was now the most produced grape in Australia after years of Shiraz and red wine grapes being the dominant players. But it does seem like Chardonnay took a particular hit in this report as well.
7: Yeah, absolutely. I think the decline occurred across basically all wine styles and all colours and all varieties. So it's not just related to red wine. Even though red wine contributes about 80% of the overall decline, we are seeing those declines across most varieties. So again, that really is reflecting that, you know, the fall in global consumption globally.
1: Wine Australia's Manager for Market Insights, Peter Bailey, speaking there. We'll head to the Bureau of Meteorology now and get the latest in the forecast. Tom Anderson joins me. Good afternoon.
8: G'day, Cathy.
1: So this wintry weather continues. What are you seeing?
8: Yeah, just about that. We're seeing winds easing across the state, especially across coastal parts at the moment, but just bringing some more cold air over much of South Australia. We've got some cloud cover for most of the state, and then this is basically just going to sort of hang around for the next couple of days. We've got another high-pressure system coming overhead, so A, it's going to make the winds relatively light, and B, that's just going to basically trap this colder air mass in. So, yeah, we are just going to see the maximum temperatures across much of the sort of southern half of the state being between 12 to 15 degrees for the next couple of days, at least throughout the working week, and then maybe only a couple of degrees warmer through the pastoral district. So really, pretty cold, relatively settled, and not expecting too much rainfall over the coming days.
1: Right, and so winds are dropping. What's looking like when it comes to rainfall totals?
8: So over the next 4 days, so getting us through to the end of Sunday, we are looking at probably less than a millimetre for the northern agricultural area, possibly between 1 to 5 millimetres for the southern agricultural area, and we might see some isolated falls about the Mount Lofty ranges between 5 and 10 millimetres. But yeah, not expecting too much in terms of rainfall. And the only other thing probably to note over the coming days is we're going to see the return of a bit of frost and fog. So we'll start seeing fog patches tomorrow morning about, especially the Riverland, but then much of the eastern parts of the state might see some fog for Friday and into Saturday.
1: Looks like some pretty chilly minimums too.
8: Yes, yeah. So we're going to get frosty conditions to go along with that fog as well. So we will see probably back to the return of a few stations getting in the negatives overnight with those really calm and frosty conditions. And then, yeah, a lot of the state will see that minimum temperature overnight, probably below 5 degrees.
1: Thank you so much for your time today.
8: Thanks, Cathy.
1: Tom Anderson from the Bureau of Meteorology speaking there. In the far west of New South Wales, the upper western will be mostly sunny. There could be some patches of morning frost in the far east there as well. Overnight temperatures falling to between 2 and 5 degrees, with the daytime temperatures reaching around 16. The lower western will be partly cloudy. There could be areas of morning frost in the far east and maybe the chance of some morning fog near the South Australian border as well. Overnight temperatures are falling to between 1 and 4 degrees, with the daytime temperatures reaching about 15 degrees. It's coming up to 29 minutes past 12.
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1: This is the Country Hour across South Australia and Broken Hill. And coming up, the Eyre Peninsula's seafood producers have met with the Peak Body Seafood Industry Australia to hear about a new collaboration with the Blue Economy CRC. I'll tell you a little bit more about that. And those hard-working little dung beetles do so much for our soil across the world. But in South Australia, you'll hear how they could actually help reduce methane emissions, or at least mitigate some methane emissions from livestock. That's coming up in the next half hour. But first, we have to get the latest in news headlines with Matt Coleman. Good afternoon.
13: Hello, Cassie. In the news this afternoon, 11 new suspected cases of the H5 bird flu have been detected in South Australia, with the state government saying it's highly likely the virus is spreading locally. 7 of the 11 suspected cases were detected in the southeast and 4 on Kangaroo Island. The Primary Industries Minister Claire Scriven says she's awaiting further test results from interstate. Police are treating the death of a woman and her toddler found in waters off the state's southeast as a murder-suicide. The bodies of the 36-year-old woman and 23-month-old girl were spotted on Monday after the woman's car was found abandoned with its engine running near Port Macdonald. The woman's 3-month-old son remains missing. And inflation eased slightly in June as oil prices came down globally. The headline figure was 3.8% for the year to June. More news at 1 o'clock.
1: Thanks for that, Matt. To the Eyre Peninsula now, and EP Seafood Producers have recently met with Peak Body Seafood Industry SA to hear about a new collaboration with Blue Economy CRC. Coming together in Port Lincoln, it was an opportunity to meet with the new CEO, Connie Benaros. Ms. Benaros says it was a good chance to hear from producers about the current issues they're facing and also explore the future of seafood in South Australia.
14: Yeah, look, we had a trip just recently in Port Lincoln. It was an opportunity to, I guess, meet with Blue Economy CRC. They are one of the Commonwealth Research Centres and also the National Peak Body Seafood Industry Australia as part of a catch-up that we have in Port Lincoln with our board and planning strategies. And I guess the purpose of that was really to bring us up to speed with a body of work that's been taking place now for the last, well, close to 24 months, and I guess is due for some updates very soon. A couple of years ago, there was a first of its kind partnership between Blue Economy CRC, Fisheries Research and Development, the Commonwealth Government, and the Seafood Industry Australia National Peak Body to deliver Futures of Seafood. And that was the single most comprehensive evidence-based project ever undertaken in Australia into Australia's seafood system. And the entire seafood system, the challenges, the opportunities that it has, and also, I guess,

0: guess more importantly, in terms of identifying all those things, outlining a strategic reset for Australia's domestic seafood production, its sovereignty and a growth plan over the next 10 years. And that body of work has been undertaken now. So that visit to Port Lincoln was really about Blue Economy CRC and Seafood Industry Australia bringing us up to speed with the final roadmap, what that looks like, what the opportunities there are, not just for South Australia, but all jurisdictions. They've been doing this across the nation, and leading into what will take place next week, which is the National Seafood Conference.
1: And so the work that Seafood Industry Australia has been doing as part of this Futures of Seafood, this is now continuing on with some more work with Blue Economy CRC?
0: Yeah, so Blue Economy, as I said, that partnership is continuing. The final roadmap is due to be released very soon. I think there's lots of people hoping that next week at the conference there'll be an update in relation to where that's at. And I suppose giving everyone some confidence about the next 10 years and what a strategic reset could look like for the Australian seafood industry, and how we take that and the learnings from that and implement any changes that we need at a state level. And there are lots of learnings from that, which, you know, a lot of them can be, I think a lot of them are what people in the industry for a long time have expected. But it's one thing, you know, having all those things confirmed, and another then working about how we go about resetting the strategic plan of the seafood industry nationally and at a state level, and what roles our Commonwealth counterparts have in that, what roles our, we have great partnerships here with SARDI, with primary industries. Partnerships are at the heart of everything that the seafood industry has to do and has been doing with the state government and with its departments. And we want to take those learnings from what we're doing, or what Blue Economy and Seafood Industry Australia have done to date, and mould that into what we're doing here in South Australia.
1: And Connie, when you get into a room of those that are in the industry, it looks like there was a wide range of representatives from right across the Eyre Peninsula at the recent event. Do you get lots of questions? Do you get lots of suggestions? And what sort of things are discussed and put to you about what they'd like to see moving forward?
0: It's been a challenge. It's been the most challenging period that our seafood industry here in South Australia has ever faced, right? And that's off the back of, you know, what I think are diabolical challenges over the last few years, whether they be through, you know, trade disturbances with rock lobster, fuel shortages, prices in, or fuel hikes, climate volatility, and of course, algal bloom. But they're still standing. And I guess that's the critical part, that, you know, we always talk about seafood as such a resilient industry, and it is. And algal bloom has highlighted that, I think, in ways that nobody could have imagined. But I guess the next steps and you know, what we wanted to learn about and what we're working with all our partners on, and again, this is about partnerships with the state government, with our agencies here, and with what our Commonwealth counterparts have to contribute to that. We're still standing. Yes, we're resilient, but we want to move beyond resilience. We want to move beyond resilience to thriving, to shaping our own destiny here in South Australia. And so when you talk to people, you know, there's the micro level questions about, obviously, about algal bloom first and foremost, and then talking to them about, I guess, that bigger vision of where we want to take seafood in South Australia.
1: And where would you like to see or take seafood in South Australia?
0: You know, I keep saying to people every time I get asked that question, I don't think, when I think about seafood, I always say seafood is an Australian way of life, right? We want to take, I think, that and run with it. And a really important element of that, from my perspective, is not just the partnerships, but taking the community on that journey with us. And look, algal bloom is a perfect example. When we ask, you know, South Australians to step up and support any industry that is doing it tough, they always do. And we should be very proud of ourselves, I think, for that. And we ask the same of South Australia throughout algal bloom. The government implemented an unprecedented algal bloom support package for our industry and the support that they needed to get through this algal bloom. And I guess we're getting to the next steps of that. And what's it going to look beyond you know, post the summer plan coming to an end or post the support packages coming to an end. And people want to know what that's going to look like for them, for their regions, for their towns, and what we're doing to take it to that next level that we need to get to ensure that we continue to have not a resilient seafood industry, but a thriving seafood industry. And can I say on that front, you know, I don't think anyone's more committed to shaping the future of our oceans and its sustainability from a seafood perspective and from an environmental perspective than our seafood industry. And our coastal regional towns are absolutely at the heart of that. So when you have those conversations on the ground with people in Port Lincoln, that's what you want to focus in on. What's important to you? What's going on the ground here that we need to know so that it feeds into that bigger picture strategy that all of us are working on in the background?
2: Seafood Industry South Australia CEO Connie Benaris speaking with Brooke Nindorf. Now, we know bees are hard-working little ag workers, but dung beetles are pretty good too. And do you know if there are dung beetles on your farm? If not, it's something you may want to consider because there's some new research that's found the small but mighty dung beetle can reduce cumulative methane emissions of decomposing manure by 85% and reduce the total greenhouse gas footprint by 18%. Study co-author and researcher at Southern Cross University, Professor Nigel Andrew, explains.
3: Well, we've found with the dung beetles, as we know, do great work in taking dung off the top of the surface of the in agricultural pastures. But and we've been looking at what extra benefits dung beetles give to agricultural environments. And so we essentially measured greenhouse gases, so CO2, methane, nitrous oxide, and also measured ammonia to do a fairly straightforward experiment to identify if dung beetles that are found and actually working the dung change the greenhouse gas profile that's being released by the pats. And essentially what we found was that, yes, the dung beetles can significantly reduce greenhouse gas emissions that are released from dung pats, and particularly methane was really quite impressive. It was an 85% reduction in methane emissions from dung pats. And overall, if we put all the greenhouse gases together and do the calculations on them, so bring methane, nitrous oxide and carbon dioxide together into one sort of calculation, the dung beetles effectively reduce the greenhouse gases by 18% across the life cycle of a dung pat.
4: You said they're impressive numbers, and they are. Did they surpass what you expected?
3: Well, We went into this not really knowing what to expect. We've found that from the literature, I mean, methane primarily is released when cows burp, so when they're belching, you know. But across, you know, globally, the amount of methane that is released by dung can range from about 5% up to 30%. So the actual amount of methane that is in dung is quite variable. And we've most of the work that will all work up until now had been done in North America and Europe. So we were sort of flying, knowing that, you know, obviously because dung beetles are beneficial to agriculture environments, in particular the introduced species, we thought, well, what added benefits can they bring by doing their job? So we expected them to have some benefit, but we know also that insects in general, particularly dung beetles, you know, they will actually release carbon dioxide when they're respiring or when they're breathing, when they're active. But we didn't really expect them to be as good as they were. So yeah, that was a bonus.
4: You mentioned there that there are, you know, different varieties, native and introduced. Are these results that are applicable to all dung beetles?
3: Well, this is the start. So this, we took four dung beetles and we essentially put them into these treatments in their abundances as we found them in the field at a particular time of the year. And this was done in northern New South Wales. And we did this in a controlled glasshouse environment. So one of the things that we can do from here is we're thinking, well, does this relate to other dung beetle species of the introduced species that are actually working in dung pats? Does it change between, you know, from northern New South Wales up into South Australia, into Western Australia, into southeast Australia as well. So one of the things that we want to test from here is how generally applicable it is. Does it change in different environments from sort of the moister regions to the drier regions? And also, does it change depending on the sort of the dung beetles that you naturally find in a cowpat? Sometimes, you know, you'll find just a single species, other times you might find five or six different species working together in different numbers. So there's lots of sort of differences that can come here, and they're all sort of waiting to be tested.
4: So how significant are these findings? Is this going to be, you know, farming of the future? Will everyone be using dung beetles?
3: Well, everyone, yeah, dung beetles are the best thing. They're the farmer's friends. So if you've got a agricultural systems and you've got livestock, you know, dung beetles are one of the key elements in your toolkit to actually keep the farmlands healthy. And we know that, you know, to remove dung pats effectively, dung beetles are a key component of that. And this is essentially value adding. So when it comes to the point of, you know, trying to work out carbon credits for farms, for example, knowing how much we've got good information about, you know, sort of cattle belching, but this sort of adds to that to say, if you have dung beetles on your property, not only are you getting the benefits of removing the dung, but they're also, you know, removing some of the greenhouse gases. So if we get to the point of being able to calculate greenhouse gas credit on farms, this will add to that value that farmers have when they've got dung beetles on their property and the dung beetles are working efficiently.
4: So there could be an increase in the popularity of using them?
3: Hope so. I mean, I think dung beetles are probably, you know, all farmers that I've spoken to are really excited when they have dung beetles on their property, and they're doing a good job. So if they should be one of the most beneficial sort of aspects of any insects on a lot of agricultural properties. So yes, the more dung beetles that farmers have, and particularly ones that are doing really being really efficient, it's a fantastic benefit for the agricultural sector.
4: Are there any limitations to speak of, Nigel? I've heard it can take a long time for them to kind of populate a farm in numbers that are useful. Is there anything else that might hold people back from putting them on?
3: The biggest problem for dung beetles being effective is drenching. So trying to reduce the parasites in agricultural sectors. Being insects, they are very susceptible to the chemical drenches and chemicals that are given to livestock, you know, to maintain their health. So usually, well, what I've found and a lot of my colleagues have found, if farms are actually they don't have dung beetles on their properties, it could be directly related to a lot of drenches that are occurring, and also not just drenching. It's usually drenching at the time when dung beetles are active as adults. So when they're actually flying around properties and also feeding on the dung, if most of the drench effectively goes out the back end of the cow, and so it ends up in the dung itself, and that effectively will kill off the dung beetles in that population. So that can be one of the biggest issues for farmers too, in terms of managing dung beetles, is also managing when they actually put their drenches on their livestock.
2: Researcher at Southern Cross University, Professor Nigel Andrew, speaking with Elsie Adamo. It's coming up to 14 minutes to one.
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2: Well, it's now that crucial time of year when thousands of beehives start making their way to the Riverland for pollination services. But with increasing almond plantings and varroa mite impacting bee colonies across the nation, those pollination services are becoming increasingly hard for local growers to source. Recent mapping of almond orchards across Australia has revealed more than 25% of all new trees planted in the past 3 years are self-fertile varieties, meaning they don't rely on bees for fertilisation. Self-fertile crops now make up 7.5% of all plantings. That's up 2% from 2023. Jim Sources started growing self-fertile almond trees in the Riverland about a decade ago.
9: I think overseas, they were, you know, the varroa mite started sort of
6: being a problem, and we knew it was only time before it came to Australia. But the main reason is because we weren't a big almond grower to start with.

0: So we were just worried that bees supply was going to be a problem. So we had to look for alternatives.
1: How does it differ? Are the flowering and growth cycles different for self-fertile varieties compared to others?
0: Most almonds go through the same process of flowering and trying to get those flowers pollinated. But, you know, you don't get your whole orchard will flower together because it's one variety. You won't get, because traditional plantings have two or three different varieties in there that will have a slight different timing when they start flowering.
1: Does it change your farming processes at all?
0: Oh, definitely a different way of managing an orchard. I think, for starters, a lot of the traditional plantings had dual irrigation systems because they had pretty much with different varieties. Like the late pollinators needed a different irrigation compared to your main varieties. So you sort of really only have to run one irrigation system for your whole orchard.
1: What about sprays and things like that?
0: Well, similar sort of processes with sprays. We're learning. We've only been doing it 10 years, so we're still pretty young at this game. So we're making mistakes. We're learning. We're moving forward.
1: Yeah. But I know with bees, you have to sort of be careful of the different sprays and so that sort of thing. That's not really a consideration as much for you guys?
0: Oh, it is. So, you're mainly using fungicides with almonds, but some of them you sort of would be spraying at night to sort of reduce any effects you have on bees.
1: How did you go with the information and support when you first decided these were the kinds of trees you wanted to put in? Was that tricky at all?
0: We sort of fell into it a little bit because we were over in America looking at Stonefield varieties at the time. So when we came across the variety we decided to go with, this looked pretty promising in America at the time. So we got pretty excited. We saw this no need for bees, one single harvest, one variety. And we took a chance with it, and it seems to be paying dividends at the moment, so that's good.
1: That is great. And do you feel like the knowledge in the industry has improved over the years, over those 10 years since you planted them?
0: Yeah, definitely. A lot more growers have planted self-fertile varieties, so we're learning off each other and passing. The industry shares a lot of information, which is great, because the industry moves forward together. It's not really, secret squirrel business where everyone learns something and they keep it to themselves. You sort of share it for the benefit of the industry, which is great. So I've definitely learned off a lot of other growers more experienced than myself over the years and use that knowledge to improve.
1: And, when you talk to your fellow growers, I assume there's others that have, the self-fertile varieties as well. What kind of feedback do you hear from them about how things are going?
0: I think when we first did it, no one had really done it with big numbers. There was only a handful of growers doing it, so we had limited figures to compare with. But now the growers are planting with a lot more confidence because I've seen results from those of us that started, that decade ago.
1: Hmm.
0: But you really need to talk to your marketers if you're involved with Armaco or Riverland Almonds because that's the source, that's where the product's going to go. So you need to start there and see what they want and work with them. You can't just wake up one morning and decide, I'm doing this.
1: Yes.
0: And then try and find the home for your almonds. You need to
1: work out the demand and
0: make the right calls, because that's where your product's going to end up in the end.
1: And, this harvest, a bit challenging. You've had some an unusual amount of rain, I will say, at this stage of the season. How did you go with all that?
0: Yeah, it was a bit of a tough one this year, It's like I said, we've only been doing it 10 years, but the guys that have been doing it for longer said they've never really experienced that either, so it was, you'd start, rain would come, you'd have to stop for a week, wait for things to dry out. But the almonds sort of held up reasonably well, which is very surprising, even though they didn't look very pretty on the trees for a while there.
2: Riverland's Jim Sortzis, almond grower there, speaking with Steph Nitschke. And we'll stay with horticulture, but of a different kind, some support in the sense that exoskeletons, they might sound like something from science fiction, but the technology is being used in construction and manufacturing and could soon be a part of agriculture as well. So exoskeletons are devices, they're almost like a backpack that's worn on the body to support movement. And the aim is to reduce the physical strain on workers, particularly those who perform intensive horticulture jobs. Hort Innovation has launched a new project to see how these exosuits can help ag workers. R&D Manager for Emerging Technologies, Eduardo Barbosa, explains the technology.
3: Yes, so this project was motivated by the idea of creating a safer and more productive horticulture industry by using exoskeletons to protect farm workers and prevent injuries and prevent other, types of conditions that can impact their jobs.
2: Can you explain to people what an exoskeleton is, please?
3: Sure. An exoskeleton is essentially a wearable device that helps support the body and makes physical work less tiring, less demanding.
2: And it sort of just looks like a backpack, really, this one you have here. What are we looking at here?
3: Yeah, so there are different versions of exoskeletons, and this one in particular is focused on protecting the back. But there are other versions, for example, to protect arms and shoulders. But we are testing this one, which is a very light version. It has less than 800 grams. And as I said, it's to protect the back.
2: Can you explain to me how this would be used by someone working in horticulture?
3: Yeah, so the objective of this project is to trial this technology or this solution across many different tasks on farm to understand where the greatest benefits are. But we've seen that whenever we have a task related to carry trays, for example, carry trays, bending, lifting things, so this solution could be applicable.
2: I understand you've done some trial work in actual horticulture operations. What sort of difference did you find?
3: Yeah, so early preliminary results from the trials we've been conducting with this solution in one of our industry partners have shown a reduction of around 25% in movement-related risks. And this number goes up to 64% when it comes to carrying trays.
2: Right. And it looks like it would be a little bit in your way, though. Like, do people notice it when they're wearing it?
3: They do, but it's a great support for the back. So it's not heavy at all, and it's flexible, so it doesn't impact your movement, your natural movement. It just protects your back.
2: I understand there's also AI-enabled sensors, at least within the prototypes. What did that tell you?
3: Yeah, that's right. So we are using AI sensors to measure the level of effort without and with the exoskeletons to understand the difference and measure, to be able to measure the benefits of the solution.
2: This is only a prototype and a pilot program. How do you see it being rolled out within industry broader?
3: Yeah, we are currently running the trial phase. So once we finish this program, this project, we are going to publish the outcomes more broadly to the industry. But at the moment, we are launching an expression of interest to attract more growers that want to get involved with the solution as well, with the trials.
2: And what has the feedback been from people you have already engaged with?
3: So the feedback has been very positive, with some workers saying that the work feels easier with the suit on, which tells a lot, much more than the numbers.
2: And are you actually going out to try and find more farms that would be interested in using this?
3: That's right. So that's why we launched an expression of interest. And the idea is to bring not only more growers, but also more industries. Currently, we are trialing the solution with berry growers and also pineapple growers. And the idea is to scale this up to other industries as well.
2: Eduardo Barbosa, Hort Innovations R&D Manager for Emerging Technologies, speaking there. We'll head to the markets now, and Selena Green has the Dublin market for us today. Hi, Selena.
4: Good afternoon, Cassie. Numbers increased this week at Dublin as agents offered 7,500 lambs and 1,000 sheep. Quality was generally good across the offering, with most of the lambs in ideal trade condition. The usual trade and processor buyers were in attendance, however, one buyer did not operate. Specialty butcher competition was stronger, with restocker activity steady in a market that returned a mostly firm trend. Sheep quality was also good, with prices here also firm on the most recent sale. Light crossbred store lambs sold from $160 to $200, with the better types selling from $180 to $230 a head. Trade weights range from $250 to $265. Heavy trade weights sold from $280 to $315, with extreme heavyweights selling from $320 to $410 a head. Store merino lambs sold from $170 to $150. Trade weights range from $250 to $280, with heavyweights selling from $285 to $300, as extreme heavyweights sold from $300 $330 to $380 a head. Light mutton sold from $140 to $190. Trade weights range from $220 to $230, with heavy weights selling from $260 to $280 a head. These numbers have been provided by John Traeger on behalf of MLA's National Livestock Reporting Service.
2: Thanks for that, Selena. And to the southeast, Peter Kerr has the markets at Mount Gambier. Hi, Peter.
5: Good afternoon, Cassie. This is the Mount Gambier Cattle Report for the 29th of July. Numbers fell by almost half at Mount Gambier, ages out of 214 head of live weight and open auction cattle. These sold to most of the regular trade and processor buyers, but not all of these being active. Feeders and restocker orders were also present and active over the pens on a mixed quality offering as the market sold at cheaper rates this week. Yearlings were again small in number. The trade operated to 460 cents on steers and from 455 to 504 cents a kilogram on the heifers. Feeder order sought steers from 460 to 516 cents and heifers from 420 to 496 as restockers turned steers out from 514 to 530 cents on heifers to 498 cents a kilogram. Growing season bullies attracted the trade from 454 to 470 cents as feeders were active from 460 to 500, with these cattle losing up to 15 cents a kilogram. Growing heifers returned from 382 to 430 cents to drop 25 cents on quality, mainly with feeder activity to 424. Heavy cows held up to only ease 3 cents. They ranged from 396 to 426, as lighter lots made from 355 to 386 cents, with the bulls making from 395 to 440 cents a kilogram. This has been Peter Kerr for the MLA's National Livestock Reporting Service.
2: Thanks for that, Peter. That's all I have time for in the Country Hour today. Thanks for joining me. You can go online to abc.net.au/rural for more rural news, or you can keep up with what's happening with the bird flu with your ABC News as well. Right now, though, it is coming up to 1 o'clock. It's approaching news time.
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9: ABC News with Isabel Damon. Good afternoon. South Australia Police is treating the deaths of a mother and her toddler daughter in South Australia's southeast as a murder-suicide, while the search for her son continues. Sophie Landau reports.
10: On Monday, the bodies of 36-year-old woman Helena Wright and her 23-month-old daughter were retrieved from waters off Cape Northumberland after her car was found abandoned with its engine running. The woman's 3-month-old son remains missing. Superintendent Trent Cox says decisions on the search continuing will be made later today.
11: The reality is, after 3 days, the chances of finding the baby alive are zero, sadly.
10: Police say there's understandable community interest in the investigation, which it's treating as a murder-suicide. A report will be prepared for the coroner.
9: If you need help, please contact Lifeline on 13 11 14 or 1800 RESPECT. South Australian authorities say it's very likely the deadly H5 bird flu strain is spreading locally. Bethany Cody has more.
12: 11 additional suspected detections of H5 bird flu in SA have been made in what could be the first known cases of local transmission in the country. 7 greater crested terns were found in the state's southeast and 4 on Kangaroo Island. 27 cases have been confirmed nationwide. Samples have been taken for further testing interstate, with results expected today or tomorrow. SA Primary Industries Minister Claire Scriven says there have been no detections in commercial poultry so far. On-beach tours at KI's Seal Bay have been temporarily paused to protect the local sea lion population.
9: Associate Professor in Wildlife Health Wayne Boardman says the latest results raise grim concerns for Kangaroo Island sea lions.
13: We have got a lot of evidence to suggest that it does affect sea lions and fur seals overseas.
9: Inflation for the June quarter has come in slightly lower than many economists predicted. Underlying inflation, which is the preferred measurement for the Reserve Bank as it considers interest rates, has risen 0.8% in the quarter to 3.6% in the year to June, with overall inflation falling to 3.8%. Chief Economist at EY Oceania, Cheryl Murphy, says that while it's still above the RBA's target range, it may convince the board to keep rates on hold.
7: They are patient in the sense that they don't need it to happen overnight. But the question now becomes, are they satisfied that this is enough to get them to that point where they can hold rates where they are, let the three rate hikes that they've already put in place this year do their work, and get back to that inflation target eventually?
9: Borrowers with offset accounts are being urged to investigate whether they have paid more interest than they need. After a two-year review, the

0: accounts.
1: Log on to your internet banking. Check whether your accounts are linked. Sometimes it's as simple as looking at your home loan and searching for a linked offset account. If you're not sure, pick up the phone to your bank and ask them how to check.
2: Australia's track and field stars have broken two national records and picked up several medals on a successful day at the Commonwealth Games in Glasgow. Kai Robinson triumphed in the men's 10,000 metres and Eleanor Patterson topped the podium in the women's high jump, while Tori Lewis and Lachlan Kennedy broke Australian records in claiming minor medals in the men's and women's 100 metres. Kennedy, who took silver with a time of 9.85, says his team's hard work has paid off.
3: It's all about rising to the occasion. You know, I'm a big believer in you got to bring your best when it matters most. That's what we've been training for all season, you know. I mean, even earlier on in the domestic season at Nationals, I don't think I was at my best. Everything's been very intentional. We've all been planning for this comp here.
2: Lani Pallister and Jenna Forrester have been amongst five gold medal winners on the penultimate night of the finals in the pool. South Australia's weather now, isolated showers about the agricultural area, particularly about windward-facing coasts and ranges. Maximum temperatures below average today. Southeast to southwesterly winds tending easterly in the west. Port Lincoln a top of 14 degrees and cloudy. Port Pirie 15 degrees and cloudy. Renmark 14 cloudy. Mount Gambier a top of 12 degrees with a shower or two forecast there. Adelaide a top of 14 expected with a possible shower today. Tomorrow, 14, a possible shower again. Friday, a top of 15 degrees and cloudy. Saturday, 15, mostly sunny. Sunday, 16, a shower or two. Monday, 15 degrees, a possible shower. Tuesday, a top of 15 and partly cloudy. 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
4: Good afternoon. I hope you're well. Welcome to The World Today. I'm Andy Park, coming to you from Gadigal Land here in Sydney. This Wednesday, in the contest for influence in the Pacific, Australia has muscled out China. That's according to new data from the Lowy Institute. And the death toll from an earthquake on Japan's third largest island rises as locals fear further aftershocks.
5: It just puts us into a state of fear because it's one thing to experience an earthquake and think, okay, now I can clean up and, you know, I'll just have to deal with a few aftershocks. It's another, unfortunately, to be in the situation where we're in, where we just don't know whether another big one's coming.
4: First, though, here's some good news. Inflation has eased in June. The ABS says the consumer price index rose 3.8% in the 12 months to June. That's down from 4% the previous month and below the forecasts of many economists. Business correspondent David Taylor joins me now. David, what does these figures show?
6: Andy, these figures show that inflation remains sticky in the country. And when I say sticky, the Reserve Bank's been trying now for many, many months to reduce inflation, to make it cheaper to buy things at the store. We know that there's not going to be the unwinding of the big price increases that we've had really since the pandemic, but we're hoping prices can stall where they are. That's not the case. Prices keep rising and the speed and the pace at which they keep rising is very hard to shift. So if you look at the headline number, which includes all those volatile items in the basket that they measure, petrol prices, electricity prices, everything that moves up and down, that came in at 3.8% over the 12 months to June. So that's quite significant. If it's in context, the Reserve Bank is looking for something between 2 and 3%. So 3.8%, whilst it was down from 4%, is still relatively high. The trimmed mean, which sweeps away the top 15 volatile items in the basket and the bottom 15 volatile items in the basket, that came in at 3.6%. So not too different from that headline figure. But Andy, we've got housing up 6.8%. We've got food and drink up 3.3%. Recreation and culture up 3.3%. And just going back to housing, electricity is included in that. And electricity was up a whopping 22%, given the fact that those rebates have come off the boil. So if households listening to this are feeling under the pump and their budgets feeling squeezed, well, this is the reason why.
4: In a speech earlier this week, RBA Governor Michelle Bullock warned of additional rate hikes to tame inflation. How do you think today's inflation data will feed into the next rates decision?
6: Well, I think the immediate financial markets reaction, that includes the Australian dollar, was what we call dovish, meaning that they thought the figure was better than expected. And it was. That headline figure was better than expected. It's come down a little bit. But if you dig deeper into the data, what the Reserve Bank's interested in is that quarterly trimmed mean data. Now, before everyone's eyes rolls around, the quarterly trimmed mean data is just a very, very good idea of average price increases in the economy. It gives the Reserve Bank a very steady measure of what's actually happening at the

across regional South Australia into the west of New South Wales and the Silver City of Broken Hill this afternoon. Great to have you on board now for the rest of the afternoon's program. And you're possibly wondering, what the hell is this bloke doing on the radio? Why is Captain Rural here on a Wednesday? Where is Jo Laverty? Well, unfortunately, Jo's a little bit unwell today. Wishing her well and hoping she is back in this seat swiftly. But in the meantime, I get the joyous job of being in my happy place on the radio, speaking to you this Wednesday afternoon. We're going to be talking about a whole range of things in the next hour and a half. Very, very shortly, this is a developing story and one that is of concern to so many of us in South Australia at the moment and more broadly nationally. And we're talking about bird flu. I'll be talking about that with one of the leading bird experts in South Australia very, very shortly after this track from the Commodores.

0: Well, it's not quite the night shift. It's actually the day shift here at 891 ABC Radio Adelaide, South Australia, and Broken Hill. Lee Radford with us this afternoon. Of course, that was the Commodores. Now, one of the very important stories that we have been following very closely on this station and on the ABC more broadly, of course, is the introduction of bird flu finally into Australia. Many people are very, very concerned about this, and I had a very sobering conversation with someone yesterday, in actual fact, who is a keen bird watcher in this state, and she was really conveying to me in the conversation about how utterly concerned she is about what's about to happen. Now, what do we know at the moment? Well, the state government is waiting on some lab results, we've been told, that are expected possibly later today or tomorrow, in order to confirm whether the recently confirmed cases of bird flu in the southeast is being spread amongst the birds themselves, or has it come in isolated cases. What we do know is that all the recent detections have been in greater crested terns, migratory birds, I believe, 7 in the state's southeast, 4 on Kangaroo Island. David Payton is an adjunct professor at the University of Adelaide. He's also a prominent figure in the field of bird conservation, and he joins me this afternoon. David Payton, welcome.
1: Good afternoon, Lee.
0: How are you feeling about what is unfolding in front of us at the moment, David Payton?
1: Concerned, but not necessarily as worried as one might be if this was taking place in summertime. And the reason for that is that, you know, some of the key areas where large numbers of birds aggregate and where species like greater crested terns breed in the Coorong, they're not doing that at the moment. That's a summer activity. It's limited to the coastal areas.
0: So is this a good time to have what we were hoping that we weren't going to have, David Payton? Is this the best time for it to arrive in Australia?
1: From my perspective, it probably is the best time. And it's possibly, depending on the mechanism by which it got in, it's possibly the only time where it might involve some of those sub-Antarctic species like northern giant petrels coming into waters where they might be able to interact with some of the more terrestrial-based Australian species like greater crested terns. Northern giant petrels forage on fish and scavenge food and so forth. Mm. Crested terns also forage out at sea, catching their own. But they'll also aggregate in areas where there might be schooling fish and small fish being scared by other larger fish in the same places where you might actually get northern giant petrels. The issue is that's probably where they're getting exposure to it. Greater crested terns are getting exposure to it. And if that's all that's going on and then it's not getting off the coastal areas where some of these birds have been washed ashore, then we might still dodge the bullet that's likely to come in due course.
0: How might we dodge that bullet, though, David? Because if it is here, albeit you're saying it's the best time for it to be here because it won't be as actively transmitted as it might be in summer when everyone's breeding, but that the virus is still going to be here when summer arrives, isn't it?
1: Well, it depends whether, in fact, these are isolated cases, and at present you'd have to argue they're isolated cases. There's no large outbreak anywhere. And the question then is, how does it get from some of these birds being washed ashore when they're ill and subsequently die or already dead? The most likely mechanism to get off these ocean beaches, and that is for scavenging birds to actually go in there, try to scavenge some food off them, then go elsewhere, and then that's the way of transmitting into, again, basically coastal species.
0: These birds do fly vast distances as well, some of the migratory species in particular. And of course, we've got outback Australia, as we rarely see it at the moment, David Payton, with water basically everywhere. Does that mean there is more opportunity to spread?
1: Well, it will come in from a different source than it will come in from northern hemisphere birds. In the northern hemisphere are likely to come in. The migratory shorebirds will come in probably in a couple of months' time. Mm. And that's when they will then be exposed if there is the virus in Australia around key wetlands like the Coorong and so forth. But that's a different system. Most of the birds who currently have them rarely go inland from a coastal marine system rarely actually come to land. And so at the moment, there's probably little or no risk to people who are running commercial domestic fowl-type egg-producing or meat-producing chickens and so forth, because the very birds that have them aren't species that really like to interact with those terrestrial type habitats.
0: This is the first time I've heard anybody actually give this perspective, David Payton, and it's really heartening to hear, I've got to say, because largely it's kind of defaulted towards doom and gloom about the virus arriving.
1: Yeah, so the doom and gloom comes from the fact that wherever this virus has occurred and got into the local populations, then there's been a fairly heavy mortality on a wide range of species. But the species that are going to be most vulnerable are those which are nesting in high densities. So crested terns will start to nest in places like the Coorong and on offshore islands from about November onwards. And they're nesting within about, a beak's length from any other breeding bird, and so the transfer through those is very rapid. My understanding is that not all individuals within a species will be eliminated by the virus. There's some concerns about some species like black swans, where it might be very severe, in particular because they have virtually no immunity to avian flu. But other species may tolerate that, but the numbers will be much lower. I think we just need to be sensible and take the approach. The government, I think, is doing a good job here. They're thinking about the ways in which people might be able to help understand the arrival of the virus on the Australian shorelines. But what they're not doing at the moment is working out from there how might this virus get into other populations of birds that might only infrequently go.
0: Yes, the very big question.
1: The scavengers. Yeah, the scavengers are going to be silver gulls and potentially ravens, and I'd be trying to keep an eye out on both of those species starting to show signs of the symptoms and succumbing to a viral infection.
0: Now, if you're listening this afternoon and you'd like to speak to David Payton or ask a question, 1300 222 891 is the telephone line. You can text in 0467 922 891. Actually, one of our texters, David Payton, says, "What about little penguins? Isn't there breeding season at the moment?" asks John.
1: Look, I'm not exactly sure when they'll start to breed, but, most seabirds are going to have, and most birds are going to have their young at warmer times of the year, but penguins may well have started. Again, this is the process of trying to understand the interactions between birds that are carrying the virus, so northern giant petrels or greater crested terns and penguins as a way in which it gets there, or somewhere through interactions at places where they might co-forage. That becomes the question you want to ask to determine the risk that currently might be going on for penguins inside this situation. But penguins were probably a much greater risk than some of the other species, which are basically terrestrial in their normal behaviours.
0: And I still am not clear about what's susceptible and potentially what's not. You mentioned black swans just a few moments ago, but other Australian native birds, and, I'm thinking of things that we're all really familiar with and love and cherish visiting our gardens and whatnot, things like, the magpies, the rosellas, those sorts of birds. How much potential danger are they facing?
1: I'll put it this way. They'll be vulnerable if they contract the virus. But the question is, what's the likelihood of them contracting the virus? And how can we actually do things which will prevent some of these more terrestrial species that interact with humans interact with the potential animals which are carrying the virus? At this stage, I would say that's a relatively low risk, and we need to keep our being vigilant about suddenly seeing other species going, because then there is some other form of transfer between species taking place. And so the government's idea of, I think, even some of the ornithological associations now are trying to set up networks of observers to try and report on the signs of birds appearing which may have succumbed to the virus, so they can be quickly detected, removed from the environment in a safe manner. So no one should do that. Get officials, people, to take them out, get them tested, and just keep that vigilant approach. Really being vigilant at the moment is the best way of actually dealing with this. But I would like to see a little bit more effort put into trying to understand how, from the sick and dead animals on shorelines, it can then get into other populations, and trying to manage that as well as one can going forward is what I'd be doing.
0: Yeah, no, that sounds like a very sensible course of action. David, at 16 minutes to 2 this Wednesday afternoon, we've got a couple of people on the line who would like to contribute. Rosie's on the line from Marion. Good afternoon, Rosie.
2: Hello. A lot of birds, especially the pelicans, have flown inland to the flooding and Cutty's thunder, etc., And when that dries up,
1: well, as one can. Going forward is what I'd be doing.
0: Yeah, no, that sounds like a very sensible course of action. David, at 16 minutes to 2 this Wednesday afternoon, we've got a couple of people on the line who would like to contribute. Rosie's on the line from Marion. Good afternoon, Rosie.
2: Hello. A lot of birds, especially the pelicans, have flown inland to the flooding and Cutty's thunder, etc. And when that dries up, they'll be flying back to the coast and will be in contact perhaps with the H1N5 or whatever flu.
0: Yes, the bird flu.
2: And what will happen to them, because they're sort of inland at the moment, but they will be vulnerable. And what can we do as far as inoculation goes of the most vulnerable species?
0: Rosie, thank you for your call. Is inoculation possible, David Payton, in wild birds?
1: We're probably able to tell you whether or not there's a suitable way in which you can inoculate some of these birds, but the bottom line is most of them you can't catch.
0: No. That's what I would have thought.
1: The cost would be enormous. So the idea might be good, but the practicality of it makes it impossible. As for pelicans, yep, sure, there'll be plenty of pelicans in on Lake Eyre, but there is actually a permanent breeding colony of pelicans in the Coorong, has been there. In the day dot. The numbers actually breeding may vary from one year to the next, but to a large extent, they breed there, and they're not the ones which are appearing in Lake Eyre. So they're vulnerable all the time, and no different than what it would be. The risk then is that other birds might come in. But let's be thankful that we've actually got a large proportion of birds well away from the coast for the short term at least. And that's probably likely to be for another 6 to 9 or 12 months, perhaps longer if the water levels stay high in some of those inland wetlands.
0: Which is a good point to make. Now, David, Alan is on the line from Kapunda. Good afternoon to you, Alan.
3: Good afternoon. I'd just like to ask the Professor, is there any likelihood of being bird flu transmitting into emus?
1: Into emus? Certainly emus are likely to be vulnerable to the virus if they get it. The risks of that happening, I think, are reduced because emus are largely herbivores. They feed on plant materials and other things. They tend to be isolated, so they don't interact too much with other individuals. About the only time they might come together is as a little bunch of chicks following their dad around. My sense is that they are much less vulnerable than some of the other species that breed in large colonies and in dense colonies.
0: Thanks for your question, Alan. Hopefully that's a heartening answer. And I've just got to drop this in, David Payton, because this was a real thrill for me just a few weeks ago up in the Flinders.

0: Rangers, Rangers, and came across my first ever father emu sitting on a nest of eggs, and we went past and unfortunately disturbed him. But at that moment, about half the eggs had hatched, and it was just a thrilling thing to see out in the wild. My first wild emu hatching, so to speak. You're listening to Afternoons. Lee Radford with you. David Paton is my special guest. We'll continue the conversation after this.
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0: 12 minutes to 2 this Wednesday afternoon. My guest at the moment, David Paton, Adjunct Associate Professor at Adelaide University and a real authority in this state and indeed nationally on birds. So it's great to be discussing these things with you, David Paton, this afternoon. There's a whole world out there on social media at the moment that's going nuts about this. On one side of the coin, it's all doom and gloom, but on the other side of the coin, this is all a conspiracy theory. Where does the truth lie?
5: Well, I think there's no doubt there is a virus H5N1, and that can be easily demonstrated because it can be detected in some of the birds that we've found dead around the shorelines of this country. So no question about that. The doom and gloom has come largely from applying what has happened in other countries and in parts of sub-Antarctica as well, where there's been decimation not just of some of the bird species, but also of some of the seals and so forth as well. And it's pretty clear that the factor killing those is actually the virus. So conspiracy might be something very separate to this, but there clearly is a virus. It has an impact on wildlife and it can be severe. And the best that we can do, we can't do too much, the best we can do is try and minimise the risk that the virus is transported into populations wherever we can.
0: Speaking of which, Anne has got in touch with us to ask if pigeons can be affected. She says she lives at Glenelg and there are, of course, a lot along the foreshore there, as there are in other places. Are they susceptible? Can they be affected?
5: They certainly would be a susceptible, I suspect. Each species will be different and, it's difficult to be able to say what percentage of these might be lost, et cetera, but they would be susceptible. The one thing which pigeons do is that they don't feed and don't scavenge on other carcasses. So the real issue is how they actually get contact to a bird that is carrying the virus to then carry it themselves and contracted the disease.
0: Now, Kim's called in on 1300 222 891 this Wednesday afternoon from Old Ranella. Hello, Kim.
6: Good afternoon. How are you?
0: Well, indeed. And your question or comment?
6: Well, look, it is a question, and it probably affects other people in the same way. I'm fairly disabled these days, so I've got a lot of help that comes in to help me. Plus, I need to, I'm wondering how dangerous is this to me? Is it dangerous to any of the care workers that come in to look after me? Is it dangerous to my cat?
0: Thank you, Kim. David?
5: No, look, I probably can't answer these because it requires a health professional to actually know what the symptoms are and what the impacts are on people with a whole range of different health perspectives. So it'd be far better to get someone from the health area to respond to that. My sense would be the game plan for all people should be don't interact with birds that are looking sick, report them, don't handle them. If you happen to handle them, then wash your hands immediately and then keep an eye on your own symptoms in case you develop flu-like symptoms, which could mean that you've contracted the virus. So it's all around good hygiene. It's exactly the same things you do with any sort of disease.
0: David Payton, what would you say to those of us who keep chickens in the backyard? We certainly do at home, and or possibly people with birds in aviaries. Again, I do. I've got a cage full of delightful budgies, and it certainly has crossed my mind that both could be in some sort of danger going forward.
5: Absolutely, they could be. The key is always going to be how is the virus going to reach the birds inside, which are under my care. And so the risks, say, with the domestic commercial fowl farms and so forth has always been that they're often in cages which have access for other birds to get in, and they'll come in and use the same water that all the chickens use and so forth. And that's the way in which it spreads around that. So minimising the other presence of other birds going into the aviary or defecating over the top of the aviary would be ways in which you would reduce the risk if the viruses came into the terrestrial bird populations of those birds in your care, also contracting the disease.
0: And what about chickens? Because, I mean, routinely owls are locked up at night in a shed, but during the day they're out and about.
5: Because the foxes are probably far more brutal.
0: Oh, absolutely.
5: Than the virus might be. But again, the same policy is try and minimise. And look, at the moment, you don't need to be over concerned, but you should be thinking about what might you do. It might be that you contain your animals in an enclosure where other birds can't actually access their food or their water and so forth. So you isolate them from the risks of birds carrying the virus. But at present, you don't need to do that because there's no presence of the virus in the terrestrial birds that are likely to be interacting with our pet birds and aviary birds and domestic chickens.
0: I've got to say, David Payton, it's been really heartening to speak to you about this afternoon, because I think the perspective that you have brought on all of this is actually very positive, and it's not all end of the world stuff at the moment. Am I paraphrasing you correctly in saying that?
5: I think you are. If this was happening in summertime and it was with greater crested terns, I would be seriously worried, because those sick birds are likely to interact with birds that are breeding, that will then go through that breeding colony as quickly as the bird flies back to tend to its chick.
0: David Payton, it's been a delight to speak to you this afternoon. Thank you for being so generous with your time.
5: My pleasure.
0: David Payton is Adjunct Associate Professor at the University of Adelaide, a renowned bird specialist in our state and indeed our country. You're listening to 891 ABC Radio Adelaide, South Australia and Broken Hill. Lee Radford with you this afternoon as we head towards the news at 2 o'clock in just 5 minutes. To take us there, here's Bonnie Tyler, who is sadly no longer with us.

0: It's a fool's game. In fact, it's a heartache. The very distinctive voice of Bonnie Tyler, and that is the name of the track. It's a heartache. Do you remember that one? Was it the 80s? I think it was the 80s, wasn't it, that came out? You're listening to Afternoons. Jay Laverty, unfortunately, on the sick list today. Lee Radford with you, and great to have your company. Now, coming up after the news, we're going to talk about new cars, but with a particular perspective, because new cars are now all connected. What do I mean? Connected to the internet. So if you're buying a new car at the moment, unless you actively make a decision to opt out and go through the process to do that, your vehicle is effectively online and being tracked by the manufacturer all the time. They know where you're going, not necessarily what you're doing, but certainly a lot about what you're up to. What are they doing with that data? Are they selling it on to third parties? And what ultimately happens with that data? Is it destroyed? Is it kept? We'll look at those questions and so much more. This is Afternoons. Lee Radford with you. Great to have your company this Wednesday afternoon. It's time for the news at 2 o'clock.
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4: ABC News with Isabel Damon. Good afternoon. South Australian police have confirmed the death of a woman and her toddler found in waters off the state's southeast coast is being treated as a murder-suicide. The woman's three-month-old son remains missing, with police saying they'll continue to scour the area in the coming days and weeks. The bodies of 36-year-old Helena Wright from Compton near Mount Gambier and her 23-month-old daughter were retrieved from waters off Cape Northumberland on Monday. Her car was found abandoned with its engine running near Port McDonnell. Superintendent Trent Cox says he wanted to update the community.
5: It's important we get that information out because we understand the strong community and media interest in this investigation and this matter.
4: For support, please contact Lifeline on 13 11 14 or 1800 RESPECT on 1800 737 732. The SA government says there haven't been any detections of H5 bird flu in commercial poultry. A further 11 suspected cases have been found in South Australia, and the government says it's highly likely the strain is spreading locally. Primary Industries Minister Claire Scriven says she's awaiting final test results from interstate. She says while the virus has not reached commercial flocks, the industry has plans in the event that it does.
6: The only way, if it isn't, does become into poultry is to unfortunately kill those birds. They have all of that in place. I was at a preparedness day yesterday with industry where they were looking at some of the latest technology in regards to that.
4: Kangaroo Island Mayor Michael Pengilly has told 891 ABC Adelaide that action is already being taken on locally.
7: I fully support the action that they're planning to do in closing off the beach and reducing the risk of it spreading. The boardwalks have seals down underneath them a lot of the time. We knew it was going to get here eventually. It's yet to be proven positive, this one, of course.
4: Motorists will pay the full federal fuel tax from Monday, with the Treasurer confirming the government will not be extending the existing discount. Labor initially cut the fuel excise by 32 cents a litre for 3 months in response to global oil shocks and then extended the discount at a lower rate for another month. That's due to end at midnight on Sunday. Jim Chalmers says the tax will return to 52 cents a litre from Monday.
8: We've made it really clear on a couple of occasions that the fuel excise relief will taper off on Monday. We made that clear when we announced it. One of the reasons why we extended it at half the rate is because we have always intended for that to taper off.
4: Inflation eased slightly in June as oil prices came down globally. Business reporter Amelia Turzon with more.
9: The figures show slight disinflation as Australians got relief at the Bowser, with the headline figure coming in at 3.8% for the year to June. Australia's central bank has been hiking rates as price hikes are resurfacing. EY's economist Sherelle Murphy says that core inflation is still not nearly within the bank's targets.
10: I suspect that the Reserve Bank is still going to be
3: pretty nervous.
9: The cash rate is currently at 4.35 percentage points after three hikes this year. The next decision is due out on August 11.

0: satellite services instead of cellular networks. She says the government will continue with network providers to iron out issues before the system goes live in October.
1: What it shows is that we were successful in providing that broadcast signal at scale nationwide, and now we'll work through some of the data we get with telcos and phone manufacturers before the system goes live in October.
0: Overseas, rescuers are continuing to search for survivors of a 6.8 magnitude earthquake that hit the southern Japanese island of Kyushu yesterday. The quakes have killed at least 13 people, injured dozens of others, and knocked out power to thousands of homes. Six people have been pulled out alive from the rubble of a partially collapsed shopping mall, while Japan's public broadcaster says as many as 30 workers remain unaccounted for. South Australia's weather now: Port Lincoln 14 cloudy, Port Pirie 15 cloudy, Renmark 14 cloudy, Mount Gambier 12, a shower or two. Adelaide, a top of 14 expected with a possible shower. It's currently 14 degrees. Tomorrow 14, a possible shower. Friday 15 cloudy. Saturday 15, mostly sunny. ABC News.
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5: And terrific to have your company on this Wednesday afternoon. Wednesday's always been my favourite day of the week. Even better to be sharing it with you on the radio in the place of the lovely Joe Laverty. Unfortunately, Joe's a little unwell today, but wishing you well, Joe. May it be a speedy recovery and back on the air ASAP. But I'm going to enjoy being in the driver's seat in the short term at the very least. It's 6 minutes past two this Wednesday afternoon, and still to come on the programme in this hour, we're going to be doing a couple of interesting things. One is a new production which is coming to Adelaide, which is broadly about migrants' experience in coming to this country and how that's played out and what's happened to them and some of the stories behind some of our origins, really, effectively, when you think about it. And the other controversy today that we're going to have a look at this afternoon is whether or not some car companies are doing the wrong thing potentially with data that they are mining effectively from you driving your brand new car. Did you know that many cars now that you can go out and buy right at this moment are connected to the internet all the time, and your movements are being tracked by the manufacturer? They say it's all about improving the product and reliability and all of those sorts of things, which would be great if it is. But what are they doing with that data additionally? Are they selling it to any third parties? And what happens with that data in the long term? We'll have a look at some of those questions. However, it is time for the song quiz now. You know how it works. Do you know who this is? Wow, that's not much to go on. Can we have it again, Stephen? Oh, just a couple of notes on the guitar. I have got no clue. I need to hear it again. Wow. Well, I'm glad I'm not participating in this competition this afternoon, because I would be a first-time loser. 1-300-222-891. If you think you know what our song is today from those couple of notes you've just heard, 1-300-222-891 is the telephone number, or text us on 0467-922-891. 0467-922-891.
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5: Let's talk cars now on the afternoon program. And I don't very often get a new car. There have only been a couple across a very, very long period of time. I tend to keep them for at least a decade, sometimes more. But I have got a new car, and I was rather alarmed when I picked it up, really, to discover that it is now permanently online. Unless I actively make a choice to go into menus in the car's system and to deselect that feature. Now, why are the manufacturers doing this? Well, they say it's all about trying to improve the product and

0: That's fair enough if that's the case, but are there other concerns potentially about having a vehicle which is permanently connected to the internet and people knowing exactly where you are at any one point in time? Well, Jani Black-Ali is an investigative journalist at Choice, and she joins us. And Jani joins us now. Good afternoon, Jani.
1: Thanks for having me, Lee.
0: I almost said she, Jani, and then I pulled myself up very quickly. Sorry about that. What can you tell us about this and these features in new cars now? I mean, the cars are very, very clever, but it potentially comes at a price, doesn't it?
1: Yeah, sure. So basically, pretty much every car brand you buy now, if it's a new vehicle, whether that's an electric vehicle or a petrol vehicle, they're coming with connected features. So for a lot of car companies, that means things like your speed, your braking patterns, the kind of what they call driving data, that will be shared with the company. And then for some companies, in our investigations, we found it's even more sensitive data, things like your voice patterns when you talk to the car, or in some cars, even videos that they capture on board the cameras. So these are being shared with the companies. And then in some cases, they're being sold on to other third parties as well, which is especially concerning.
0: You're joking. You're saying that they are actually videoing people in their cars.
1: Yeah, so there was a story that came out a couple of years ago that basically found that employees of Tesla were sharing videos of nude people standing in front of their own cars among themselves as employees, kind of as a bit of a joke, I guess. But it just shows the capabilities that some of these new cars have.
0: That is incredible. I did not realise that was the case, but recording your voice and your voice patterns, why would they be doing that?
1: Yeah, sure. So we found a couple of years ago when we investigated this one that Hyundai and Kia were both collecting voice recognition data and sharing that with third parties, basically to train AI modules, to train AI machines on people's voices and the way we speak to our cars. You know, if you're telling it to drive you home or whatever, they say it's to improve the product, but obviously there are privacy concerns around that as well.
0: What rights do we have, Jani?
1: So at the moment, the government in 2024 brought in some reforms to the Privacy Act, but we feel like they didn't go far enough, and there are lots of reforms that people have been calling for that have been left out of that, and that the government is now considering in its next round of privacy reforms. But as we revealed earlier today, Toyota and Hyundai are now under investigation from the Privacy Commissioner for potentially breaching the Privacy Act as it stands. So that's a new revelation and something that we think is quite concerning.
0: And in what particular way have they potentially breached the Privacy Act?
1: Yeah, so there's three lines of inquiry that the Information Commissioner is looking into. The first being around whether they're collecting more data than is needed for the functions of the vehicle. The second around whether they're disclosing that personal data for other purposes, such as marketing or sales. And then the third about whether they're following the laws around when they have to destroy or de-identify data they no longer need. So that's an ongoing investigation, and obviously we wouldn't want to preempt the findings of that. But the fact that these car companies are being probed is obviously something to keep in mind.
0: One of our texters, Jani, says, no more nookies in the car anymore. If they're videoing things that are going on in your vehicle unbeknownst to you. Back to more serious things. I mean, do we know if car companies are selling some of this data to third parties?
1: Yeah, so we found that in most of their privacy policies, they give themselves the permission to do so, and that's concerning. So, I mean, why would you write that into a privacy policy unless there was some kind of intention to act on it? I mean, these car companies collect a lot of data on us, and we know, you know, increasingly data is money. So, you know, it goes to assume that there is a high level of monetization of this data that is taking place.
0: Incredible.
1: Whether it's by the companies themselves or by third party.
0: And what about, literally these companies also know exactly where you are in your car at any point in time?
1: Yeah, so location data is one of the points of data that's widely being shared. You know, that could be handy if your car gets stolen and you're trying to track it down and things like that. But, you know, is it necessary all the time? I mean, there's probably a question mark over that.
0: How difficult or otherwise is it, Jani, to actually disconnect your fancy new car from the internet and prying eyes?
1: Yeah, so each car company is different, though they certainly don't make it easy. A lot of the vehicles, you'd have to go through a lot of the kind of settings to kind of find the disconnect option. And then in some vehicles, you actually have to physically remove the SIM card, which, you know, you wouldn't want to do without a paid mechanic to who knows what you're doing to actually do that. And so they're not making it easy for people to do it at all. And that's something that we think, you know, the drivers of these vehicles, the passengers of these vehicles, if it's an Uber, for example, they really should be given the choice and the option about whether they want to be tracked, whether they want to have their data shared, and the option to turn that off if they don't.
0: Which comes to the agreements that you sign up to, basically, when you get a new car. And I didn't realise this was a thing until I got a new car relatively recently, Jani. And, I mean, the dealer was terrific, taking us through all of the elements of it. But effectively, basically, looking at all of these terms and conditions on a big screen in the middle of the car and going yes or no, and everyone pushes the button and says yes, don't they, without, you know, necessarily knowing what they are signing up for.
1: Yeah, and it really goes to a fundamental issue with Australia's privacy laws, is that we have this kind of notice and consent model where you get presented this whole list of, you know, this document that's dozens or even hundreds of pages long, and it's either all or nothing, take it or leave it, participate or don't. And once you click that yes button, they have the right to do whatever they want with that data. You know, advocates are calling for something much more similar to what they have in the European Union, which has a lot stronger protections around only collecting data that's necessary and only for specified purposes, and also, you know, stronger protections around how long that data is stored as well.
0: And Jani, one of our texters is asking, how does this actually work? You mentioned a SIM card a little while ago. How is it that your brand new car is connected to the internet and ultimately the car company and then goodness knows where else? How does that work?
1: So usually it's via your phone device that you've linked to the car. And obviously the car is connected to your phone, which is then sending signals through the internet and whatnot.
0: Okay. So the ubiquitous mobile phone again comes to the fore.
1: Yeah. And the thing is, I think a lot of people, you know, when we have reported on this in the past, a lot of people are concerned and they want to feel like they've got more of a say around what's happening with their data.
0: A lot of people speculate as to whether, you know, your average smartphone is listening to everything that you say, because suddenly an ad turns up in your feed or on Facebook or whatever it might be, which is highly relevant to something you've just said. Is this potentially the same with the car?
1: Well, we do know that a lot of the car companies are giving themselves permission to use the data that they're collecting for targeted marketing purposes, and in some cases selling it on to marketing companies as well. So it's entirely foreseeable that, you know, some of that data is being used for those purposes, definitely.
0: Now, is this why there's been a fair bit of talk, possibly angst in the United States about Chinese electric cars because of these very features?
1: Yeah, so, I mean, there has been a lot of angst about Chinese cars and they're in Australia as well as the US, I would say. And I think the point I would make on that is that, you know, the importance of having strong privacy protections and strong guardrails apply to everyone. So, you know, we've seen instances where, you know, Japanese companies and Korean companies and Tesla as well, an American company, have had quite concerning practices. So so while obviously there are concerns around Chinese cars, and I think there are heightened concerns around electric vehicles, even though new petrol vehicles have many of the same concerns, I think it's important to note that, you know, a strong privacy protection would apply across the board, regardless of the country of origin.
0: Okay. It's 18 minutes past two this Wednesday afternoon. I'm speaking with Janie Black-Arley, who is an investigative journalist at Choice, and we're talking about all of these newfound areas of... How would I call it? Electronic cleverness that there is in cars these days, but potentially it all comes at a price with the connectivity of those cars to the internet and ultimately back to the dealers and goodness knows where else. So if you'd like to ask Janie a question, you're very welcome to join in the conversation. 1300 222 891. That's 1300 222 891. Or you can text in on 0467 922 891. Julia on the text line, Janie, makes a pretty relevant comment, really. She sort of says, aren't we being followed around on our phones anyway? Is this such a big deal?
1: Yeah, I think, you know, it is something we've learned to accept as a trade-off with our phones, you know, the tracking and all that that comes with that. But I think it's important that people are aware that they're making that trade-off, and you might not be aware of that when you get in a car in the same way. And then there's other things to consider. You know, we don't have evidence that this is happening in Australia, but in the US there's been some reporting that some of this car data is being sold to insurers. So maybe the next time your car insurance comes up for renewal, they know that you you're a bit, you know, hot heavy on the brakes, or you're a bit of a speeder, and do you want that data in the hands of your car insurer provider when they're deciding how much to charge you? So, I mean, there's a lot of questions to be asked around this, and it's not to say that every car should be a dumb car that's disconnected from the internet. I don't think anyone wants to go back to balancing a map book on their lap, a book of maps trying to find their way around the city, but. It's just something to be aware of and a debate that we need to have.
0: And this connectivity really enables a lot of very, very clever other features in modern cars. And we all seem to like those, Janie.
1: Yeah, I don't miss my little book of CDs that I had to flick through to try and, you know, find which one to put in the car to play some music. But, yeah, it is something that we've all come to know and in some respects love about our cars. But that being said, is the data sharing, the data selling, all that that comes with it, is that necessary for the functionality of these newer cars?
0: Now, this is a bit of a random tangential thought on my behalf, and there may not be anything in it, but with these cars being so connected and so clever, is it conceivable that, you know, if we were in a future pandemic that... government or the car company or whatever could actually geofence your car and prevent you from going outside a specified area? Is that technically possible?
1: Oh, you'd probably have to ask someone with a bit more technical expertise than myself. They could certainly know if you had gone to an area, but I'm not sure about if they could put brakes on things. I actually don't know the answer to that.
0: So okay. No, I was, and sorry, it was just very much a random thought on my behalf. How about city scooters? Do you know, are there any parallels here about how they're controlled?
1: Scooters?
0: In terms of the connectivity and how the scooter companies know where their scooters are, and they do geofence you, don't they?
1: Yeah, I do believe they do to different areas, yeah. It's not something I've looked into in any depth, so probably wouldn't want to go too far into it, but... yeah, no, it's an interesting question, and they certainly do geofence you to certain areas.
0: So what now, in terms of what you're up to as an organisation and these privacy concerns that are being raised and which are very real, Janie? What next?
1: Yeah, sure. So the Attorney General's Office in the federal government is looking at progressing what they're calling the second tranche of legislation reforms to the Privacy Act, and... basically, there's a lot of advocacy happening around making sure that that second tranche of reforms is a lot stronger than they went in 2024. So there's calls for a fair and reasonable use test, which would basically put the onus on companies to justify their use of data to an average consumer in a fair and reasonable way. The other people are calling for more similar protections to what they have in Europe around specific uses. But basically... there's a lot of work that needs to be done in this space. And I think, in some ways, with so much discussion around AI and all that kind of stuff, some of this privacy stuff has been pushed to the background a little bit. But I don't think that it's any less important.
0: Janie, it's been fascinating to talk to you about this afternoon. It really has opened up a cornucopia of questions for me, I've got to say, and it's been really interesting to speak to you. Thank you for your time.
1: No worries. Thanks, Lee.
0: Janie Blakhali, who is a investigative journalist at Choice. Did you know that all of that was happening? A lot of it, I've got to say, was news to me. Well, 24 minutes past two this Wednesday afternoon. The song quiz, do you want to hear it again? Stephen's finding it. Oh, sorry, Stephen, I spoke over the top of it. Let's try that again. I still can't get it. There have been a million texts, though, that have been coming through this afternoon. Obviously, a lot of you much more clever or have a much finer ear for these things than I do. Linda sent us a text. She thought it might be this. More Than Words by Extreme. Peter from Murray Bridge, though, is on the line. Hello, Peter.
2: G'day. Hello, how are you?
0: I'm well. What do you think it is, Peter?
2: To Her Door, Paul Kelly and the Messengers, or the Colour Girls.
0: This song? Sorry, Peter, it's not that one either, but that's a darn fine song. I love that one. Thanks
2: no
0: for
2: worries at all. I do apologise. Okay.
0: No. You don't need to apologise, Peter. Thanks very much for being part of it from Murray Bridge this afternoon. And another text we've received. Could it be this song? Oh, I love the opening to that track. It's Fleetwood Mac, of course, Never Going Back. No, it is not that song either. Cheryl's on the line from Kilburn. Hello, Cheryl.
3: Hi, how are you going?
0: I'm well, thank you.
3: You're doing a good job, by the way.
0: Oh, thank you very much. Lovely to speak to you. What do you think the song is?
3: I think it's Eric Clapton, Lay Down Sally.
0: Oh, good guess. That's a great track, but Stephen says no, it is not that one either, Cheryl. So thank you for your guess this afternoon. So many coming in on the text line. What do you think it is? Here it is again. Just a couple of notes. One more time, Stephen. I am seriously still completely nonplussed. I have absolutely no idea what it is. I do know what this song is. It's from Sophie B. Hawkins.

0: Damn, I wish I was your lover. So says Sophie B. Hawkins. I sat on the mountainside. Terrific track, isn't it? Haven't heard that one for ages, actually. Sophie B. Hawkins. Damn, I wish I was your lover. Now, speaking of songs, you've been guessing at the rate of knots this afternoon. The texts have been flooding through on 1300 triple. That's the telephone number, 1300 222 891. Flooding through on the text line 0467 922 891. What do you think the song is this afternoon? There is still time left to guess, so go to it. 0467 922 891. It's 2:30.
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0: There's a new show coming to Adelaide fairly soon, and it's got an interesting concept behind it. Really, it's a migrant's journey, if I can paraphrase it that way. The person who's bringing it here is artist and musician Simon Reich, and he joins me now. Simon, good afternoon to you.
4: Yeah, thanks. Thanks for having me on, Lee.
0: Great to have your company. Now, the first thing I want to ask you about is the name, because when I saw this earlier today, the first thing I said to my super producer team was, how do you pronounce this? Is it Bonegilla? Is it Bonegilla? What is it?
4: Okay. Well, I usually start with a bit of a joke and say that's a bone of contention. But look, Let's start from the historical version, and it's actually an Aboriginal name, and it is pronounced Bonegilla. But having said that, most of the migrants that came to the camp that was in that town that was near Albury Wodonga and went to the migrant camp there, they did it in their own, the way that they spoke. And they pronounced it Bonegilla. Now, look, I don't really care. It doesn't matter to me. But I do know that when the Wodonga Historical Society, the lady that runs that, she gave me lots of film and archives and that. And she said, I'm giving you all this stuff. But she said, if you say Bonegilla, I'm taking it all back. She was very pedantic, but it doesn't matter to me. I know some people get ruffled hair about it, but it doesn't matter. No.
0: Well, I tell you what, that is a talking point before you even get to what show is about, isn't it, Simon?
4: Yes, it is. It definitely is. And my dad went through the camp.
0: Is that right?
4: Yes, he came over from Germany after the pounding Berlin got. After the war, there was really nothing left. And so he wanted to go to America. He wanted to go to America. And I know that's also where many other people, probably 98% of people want to go to America. And then they got shunted off to either Canada, New Zealand, Australia. And I know Dr. Carl, ABC scientist, his family were going to go over there and I think to Canada. And he got sick. And so then they couldn't go on that ship. And the next ship that was going was Australia. So often it was just a flip of the coin.
0: Well, I reckon he got lucky, Simon. That's what I reckon.
4: He did. And he always acknowledges that.
0: So your father coming into Bonegilla as a migrant back in the day, is that specifically your inspiration for this show that you're putting on?
4: Absolutely. Yes. I made a podcast about him. And you know what happened when I sat down and started to ask him questions about his life, including going way back to the war years? I found out things I'd never heard before. And I know that he was traumatized by the war, and I think that's why he kept a lot of it close to his chest or didn't talk about it. And I suppose as his life progressed, he started to become more, I guess, able to share. And as I asked it asked pointed questions, he actually answered them. And I'm so glad for that, because that's what helped me to understand who he is as a person. And then I thought, well, hang on, this might be a case with everybody. And so I went up to the camp, because there's a museum there now.
0: Yeah.
4: And I asked if they had any recordings or any interviews, and they had some, but they were so badly recorded, no video. Hmm. And so they said, well, would you be able to do some video, and then we could put it up in the huts, and that's where the whole thing started.
0: How about that? And everybody's got a story, Simon, haven't they? And some,
4: well, they do.
0: Some of these are fascinating.
4: In fact, this is the key part of me now becoming a filmmaker, because I'm actually a musician, and I only sort of slipped into this because of this very personal story. But I've realized now, you know, I'm not really into celebrity interviews anymore. I reckon I could go up to anybody in the street, sit down with them, and we would get amazing stories, you know? So I'm much more attuned to the average person, because they have the stories that are probably way more interesting than any of these celebrities.
0: I'm glad to hear you say that, because I've always said, as a journalist and a broadcaster for decades now, everybody has got a story to tell. They may just not realise it.
4: No, that's right. That's right. And I guess it's your and my skill to draw that out. You know, you ask those things, and you might go down holes that they other people wouldn't, and sometimes it's a risk, but you do that. Like when I interviewed a guy and his first name was Adolf, one of my first questions, I thought, well, I'm going to cross this line early. And I said, how do you feel about having the same name as this tyrant of the 20th century? And he said, that stuck-up little Austrians made it bad for me, because he goes, my name goes back centuries in the family, and he's also then named all his children and their grandchildren and so on, so they all got Adolf. and he said, no, my parents thought that this would be a name that meant something. It actually means noble wolf. And he said, no, I think they made a decision to name me, and that's what I'm going to remain.
0: Oh, fair enough, and all credit to him. Now, this background is just fascinating in terms of talking about the show, and you've really got me going now, Simon. I want to hear more about this production you put together. What's it like?
4: Okay. Yeah, all right. So it's actually nothing like I've probably ever seen myself before. I remember sitting on the veranda with my wife and saying, I've got this vision about what I'm going to do, and I explained to her, and she said, no, I can't really see what you're talking about. So I said to her, I wanted to have two screens on the stage. So one would have the interview with the migrants that I'd conducted, but then a second screen would have their home movies, their photographs, you know, their pieces of paper or passports and so on. Then I'd cover the stage with a sea of candles and all this memorabilia from the migrants who have lent to me their cases, their toys, the things they came out with. And then I'd play the soundtrack to the actual film on stage with a grand piano and a violin. And if we do much larger performing arts centers, we actually use a full string quartet. And it's just gone crazy, mostly probably because people want to connect with their past and know more about their relatives, and that's including grandchildren. But it's also great for the migrants, the former migrants, who go, you know what, I can now feel proud about what I've brought to Australia. Because when they came over, just think, you're pummeled by war, you're bombed, shot, all the rest of it. And actually, that's another point I wanted to make, is that we have lots of films about, like, army personnel and in the war, and then we have quite a lot of films about the Jewish Holocaust and their plight, which I'm not denigrating, but there's been no real films or stories about the people caught as the meat in the sandwich, the people that just lived in towns, didn't support either side, and then were just being bombed and shot at for no reason that they could think of. So it's them that come to then come to Australia after they've been bombed, shot, you know, whatever, and then they get treated racist comments, you know, xenophobia. They're told to go home. You know, it must have been tough, but they were very, very resilient people.
0: Oh, gosh, it really makes you wonder. And to take your hat off and admire people who have been on a journey like this, what sort of reaction do you get to this show, Simon?
4: Oh, it's absolutely amazing. For a start, I actually have a bit of a sense of humour. So rather than crowd this with some of the bad and tragic stories, there's also comedy in there, and people tell their funny stories, and the whole crowd laughs. You can hear tears as people are sobbing. But at the end, people come up and they want to chat. And I don't leave the venue sometimes till hours afterwards. And they actually bring along their own photos and little toys that they had there. It's become a real sounding board for these people to touch base with someone that actually is making an effort to recreate their past. And for the children who never ask their parents anything about their stories and now they've passed, they're lost forever. So they can sort of vicariously live through the people that are up on the screen.
0: Gosh, that sounds so interesting. Jude is on the line from the Riverland. She's called in. Hello, Jude.
5: Hello, how are you?
0: Oh, well, thank you. Is this resonating with you?
5: Yeah. My parents came out in 1957 to Bonegilla. So, yeah, my mum, my eldest brother was born in Germany, and mum was about 5 months pregnant when she came out with my second eldest, and my third eldest brother and I were born in Port Augusta. So, they went to Bonegilla first and ended up in the Woodside Army Camp in Adelaide, where my brother was born, the second brother, and yeah, Bonegilla, they had a few stories there. Before they came out to Australia, they said, oh, where are you going? There's lots of palm trees and beaches. And a bit of a shock when they got to Bonegilla, I think. Or Bonegilla.
0: Is this a production you'd be interested to see, Jude?
5: Oh, absolutely, yeah.
4: So, Jude, just asking, where do you live now?
5: I live in Moorook, south.
0: That's in the Riverland region of South Australia.
4: Yes, because I'm doing a show at Whyalla as well.
0: That's a long way from where Jude is.
4: No, that's fine. Because, when she mentioned that. But, yeah, trying to also get to the part other parts in South Australia to take this message out further.
0: Well, I think the interest is there, Simon. Jude, thank you very much for being on the program this afternoon. Appreciate your call. So, Simon, I want to keep talking to you about this, but we actually have to...
4: It's a great story. There's really great stories.
0: It is. There are no two ways about that.
4: Do you want another one? This lady, she met this guy in the camp, and then just nonchalantly, he goes, "Do you want to get married?" And she thought, you know what, it might be better if I have a husband that'll help me to progress in my life here in Australia. So they go, "All right, Friday, I'll see you at the Lutheran church in the camp." Anyway, she gets there, he's not there, and she goes, "Oh, what?" And then 3 months later, she sees him in the camp, and then she said, "Well, hang on a minute, you didn't come to the wedding." He goes, "Oh, I got to tell you a story. We stole a car and went for a joyride, three of us, and we got caught and put in jail for 3 months. So is it all right if we get married this Friday?"
0: Good Lord.
4: And she said no.
0: Good stories left, right and centre. I've got to say goodbye to you in a second, Simon, but the important details, where can people go to see this show?
4: Sure, yeah. Well, it'll be in Adelaide at the Star Theatres, and that's in Hilton. Look, if you just typed in Bonegilla, the migrant journey, and then put in Adelaide, it will come up straight to that. But also, as I said, I'm doing Whyalla the next. So that's going to be Saturday the 5th of September is the Star Theatre. Yep. We're going to have two shows because there's so many people asking for it. So we're having a 3 o'clock and an 8 o'clock session in Hilton in Adelaide. And then

0: The next day, on the 6th, Sunday, the 6th of September, we've got a 2 o'clock show at the Wyala, which is the Middle Back Art Centre.
1: Yes. And how do you book for either the Adelaide or Wyala shows?
0: Yes, Dale, if you put that into your search engine, it'll come up with a try booking link.
1: Right.
0: Otherwise, go to my website, which is bonegillermigrants.com.au, and there'll be a ticket section. Just click on that.
1: Simon, it's been fascinating to talk to you this afternoon. Thank you very much for that, and wish you all the best with the show.
0: Thank you so much, Lee. I really appreciate this. Thank you.
1: Good on you. Simon Reich there, artist and musician, and the show, Bonegiller, or is it Bonegiller? Or something else. I don't know. Bonegiller? Bonegiller? The Migrant's Journey, as he said, coming up in September in both Adelaide and Wyala, if you're interested in going to see that. You're listening to Afternoons. Lee Radford with you on 891 ABC Radio Adelaide, South Australia and Broken Hill. Joe, unfortunately, on the sick list today, but hope you're coming along well, Joe, and that you'll be back on the horse very, very rapidly. Now, to the song today. I want to hear it again because I still haven't got it. Nah, I don't know. Sometimes these things are just too short for me. There's just not enough time for my cogs to whir sufficiently to get to any point of reason. But there have been lots of guesses this afternoon on 0467922891. Thank you for your texts. They've been going off like a machine gun. Now, could it have been this one? Oh, it could have been, I reckon. Matchbox 20, 3 a.m. No, unfortunately, Texter, that is not the song. What about this one? Oh, Philip, I can see why you potentially chose that, but Stephen says, incorrect answer. It's not that one. One more guess. Is it this one?
2: Come gather round, people, wherever you're roaming.
1: I reckon they're all really good guesses, but apparently it is not Times Are Changing by Bob Dylan either. However, the super producer team reckon that we have got a correct answer. Jenny is on the line from Kalangadoo. Hello, Jenny.
3: Hello, how are you going?
1: Oh, really well. How are you going?
3: Yeah, pretty good.
1: What do you reckon it is?
3: I reckon it is Janis Joplin, Me and Bobby McGee.
1: Hey, well done, Jenny from Kalangadoo. You are spot on the money.
3: Ooh, well done.
1: I couldn't pick it for quids, I'm here to tell you, Jenny. Shall we celebrate? Shall we play the song?
3: Yeah, we better.
1: Good on you, later. Jenny. Thanks for your time this afternoon.
4: Busted flat in Baton Rouge, waiting for a train.

0: A great Janis Joplin. Of course, Me and Bobby McGee. What a famous track that was. And that was our mystery song today. Also getting it right, Linda in Hope Valley, Andy B in Murray Bridge, and others who didn't leave their name on the text line. Speaking of that, Tony has left his name. He says, afternoon, Lee. A great Bonegilla memory for me. We docked in Melbourne in November in 1952 when I was five. We got sent to Bonegilla Army Camp where we were eventually sent to South Australia by a direct steam train because my father was a toolmaker and SA at the time needed tradesmen. That was 74 years ago now, says Tony. Good on you, Tony. What a great story. Well, at 9 minutes to one, if you're listening in the regions, Matt Stevens is with you next.
1: I'm Sana Kadar. 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
4: Yeah, what a busy day of news. Goodness me. Heaps of things to cover and maybe a couple that you haven't heard about yet as well. But as usual, that pales in comparison to what you want to talk about. Get on the blower, 1300 160 222. Anything you want to talk about? So do I. 1300 160 222. Coming up, bird flu is a big topic of the day, with the Primary Industries Minister saying earlier this morning that it was extremely likely that H5 bird flu is now spreading locally. You'll hear about that after three and throughout the afternoon as well. And the search continues at Port Macdonald today, and police have now confirmed that the death of a woman and her toddler are being treated as a murder-suicide. You'll hear from one of our reporters in the field after 4 o'clock and the latest as it comes to hand. Plus, what you want to talk about as well, 1300 160 222. But first, when Nantucket's grandson came for a visit and saw her knitting, he suggested another more adventurous hobby, one that would lead the 87-year-old behind the wheel of a souped-up ute and would involve a lot of smoke. Nicola Serrato has been looking at this.
5: After Lorraine Tuckett's husband died, her grandson Guy popped in for a visit and found her knitting. But he had a very different idea of what kind of new hobby the 87-year-old should be doing.
6: Guy asked me to come out there and I went with him as a passenger for a couple of years. And then he said, you better have a go, Nan. So I was hooked straight away.
5: Now Nan, as she's known to everyone, soon became Leeton's burnout queen.
6: And I just love thrashing the ute until the tyres blow and then that sounds really good with the rubber and the smoke. Gives me a real buzz.
5: For the past 8 years, Nan has spent most of her weekends on the burnout circuit as a passenger or a driver in her beloved black souped-up Holden VYS pack ute called Nan's Dream.
6: Tell you what, without Guy, I wouldn't be doing anything. He keeps the ute going and serviced and everything, yeah. And I just turn up there and thrash it.
5: But despite the support, there is some rivalry between grandma and grandson out on the track.
6: When you start off in the competition, you've got to get the tyres heated up, so more smoke, more numbers you get to win, yeah, to win. But I beat Guy twice anyway, so I'm very proud of that.
5: And Nan's been making plenty of friends along the way.
6: I know I'm the very, very oldest. But they're probably up to 60, 70-year-old, but majority are younger blokes, yeah. But they're all accepting me into their mob, you know, that's just love me being there, sort of, even just being there. They're that for me to watch them too. They just love it too.
5: Nan has become so well loved that there's now a special burnout competition held in her hometown called Nan's Birthday Bash. Friends and family from around the country travel down to celebrate her day.
6: We have fireworks and have a big bonfire and they all get together, real sociable party.
5: Despite nearing her 90th birthday, Nan says she's not planning on slowing down anytime soon.
6: I just love it. just love the smoke and the sound, the noise, the noise. That's why I'm a bit deaf now, but don't matter.
7: All worth it, though, is it?
6: Yeah, all worth it. Yeah, it was worth it.
4: Nicola Sicato. I love that. Nan just turns up and thrashes it. What a way to go. 4-3. It's Spurgle Sharky and a good heart. ABC South Australia and Broken Hill.
8: I hear a lot of stories. I suppose they could.

0: Air, online and on ABC Listen, ABC South Australia and Broken Hill. The lilting Irish accent of Fergal Sharkey and Good Heart. No, I'm no good at accents, so I'm not even going to give it a try. 1300 160222 is the number to call right now. It's 3 o'clock.
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2: ABC News with Isabel Damon. Good afternoon. South Australia Police is investigating what it believes to be a murder-suicide after a mother and her daughter were found in waters off the state's southeast coast on Monday. As Talia Fay reports, the woman's son is still missing.
3: The bodies of Helena Wright from Compton near Mount Gambier and her 23-month-old daughter were retrieved from waters off Cape Northumberland on Monday. A search is still ongoing for her 3-month-old son. But with grave concerns for his safety, police say they'll decide later today how much longer that search will continue. Superintendent Trent Cox says there's understandable community interest in the investigation, which police are treating as a murder-suicide.
4: Look after yourselves, look after your loved ones, give your kids an extra tight hug.
3: A report will be prepared for the coroner.
2: 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A major police operation is underway in Adelaide's north, where emergency services have cordoned off a section of Main Road at Elizabeth East. Dozens of police are at the scene and Main North Road is blocked to southbound traffic from Midway Road. While details are unclear, police are due to provide an update at a media conference this afternoon. There's a major presence by emergency services and at least 12 police cars are parked at the scene. 11 new suspected cases of the H5 bird flu have been detected in South Australia, with the state government saying it's highly likely the virus is spreading locally. 7 of the 11 suspected cases were detected in the state's southeast and 4 on Kangaroo Island. Primary Industries Minister Claire Scriven says the new suspected cases have all been in Greater Crested Terns.
5: In terms of the southeast, one is at Southend, one was at Cape Jaffa, 2 at Port Macdonald, and 3 at Beachport. In terms of Kangaroo Island, there's been 1 at Seal Bay and 3 at Disgrace Bay.
2: Associate Professor in Wildlife Health Wayne Boardman says the latest results raise grim concerns for Kangaroo Island sea lions.
6: We have got a lot of evidence to suggest that it does affect sea lions and fur seals overseas.
2: The Treasurer has confirmed the fuel excise relief will end next week, meaning that motorists will pay the full tax from Monday. The government initially halved the 52-cent a litre excise for 3 months in response to the global oil shock and then extended the discount at a lower rate for another month. That's due to expire at midnight on Sunday, and Jim Chalmers says the government will not be extending it again.
7: That fuel excise relief will end midnight on Sunday. And that's because it has played a really important role, helping to take some of the sting out of these cost of living pressures. But as I've made clear, it was never the government's intention for that to be permanent.
2: Inflation has eased slightly ahead of the Reserve Bank's next interest rate decision. Business reporter Amelia Turzon has the details.
8: The headline figure came in at 3.8% for the year to June after a slight easing in price spikes that month. The RBA has been hiking rates as price pressures resurface, and its preferred trim measure of inflation is still far above its targets. The market is currently pricing in only a very slim chance of a rate hike on August 11th. But some economists, including those at EY and KPMG, aren't sure the data will ease their fears about inflation. The cash rate is currently at 4.35 percentage points.
2: South Australia's Premier says he expects to learn in late spring whether next year's LIV Golf event will go ahead in Adelaide. The Cooyonga Golf Club is scheduled to host the event next year. It's granted the Golf Tour an extension to a payment, raising doubt about its future in Adelaide. The tour is expected to move to a newly redeveloped North Adelaide golf course in 2028. Premier Peter Malinowski.

0: its finances in order before next year's event.
1: We naturally would love it to, because they bring a lot of money to the state and it's been a big economic success, but that is ultimately a matter for them. And importantly, from our perspective, there's no taxpayers' money at risk here.
0: South Australia's weather now. Isolated showers about the agricultural area, particularly about windward-facing coasts and ranges. Port Lincoln 14 cloudy, Port Pirie 15 cloudy, Renmark 14 cloudy, Mount Gambier 12, a shower or two. Adelaide a top of 14 degrees with a possible shower. It's currently around 14 degrees. Tomorrow 14 as well, a possible shower. Friday 15 and cloudy. ABC News.
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6: Locked and loaded across South Australia and Broken Hill this afternoon. Filling in for Narelle Graham for the next few weeks while she recovers, expecting to be back with you late next month. And next month starts on the first Saturday, the 1st of August. Oh, dear, oh, dear. On your behalf, I'll knock on the neighbour's door soon. And this one crosses over for movie buffs and car lovers as well. You'll hear what it's about before 3:30. There's a wrap-up of day 5 of the Commonwealth Games coming up. Lots of bird flu chat today as well. You're going to hear from an egg farmer after 4 o'clock, but more on that in a second or two. And you'll meet with an author who has released a children's book that is just lovely. Yeah, that's before 6 o'clock. Jump on the phone anytime you want this afternoon. The number is 1300 160 222. It doesn't even cost 20 cents to make a call anymore. Not like it used to anyway. You remember that? Yeah, you always had 20 at the phone box. Always had 20 cents on you. 1300 160 222 is the telephone number to call.
7: Every community has stories worth sharing.
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6: Yeah. First up this afternoon, it's about bird flu, and South Australian authorities say it's very, very likely the H5 strain of bird flu is spreading locally in what would represent the first known cases of the local transmission of the virus. The state has identified 11 more suspected cases of H5 bird flu, 7 of which are in the southeast and 4 on Kangaroo Island. Officials are still waiting for final testing results today or tomorrow. South Australia's Prime Minister's Minister Claire Scriven said it was extremely likely to represent localised distribution of the virus. And the Minister spoke to the media earlier this morning.
9: So today I need to announce that there's been a further 11 suspect detections of the H5 bird flu here in South Australia. Now that is an increase. Those samples have now been sent to the National Laboratory in Geelong and we will wait for confirmation. However, it is highly likely that they are positive for H5 bird flu. They have all been in greater crested terns. 7 have been found in the southeast of the state and 4 on Kangaroo Island. In terms of the southeast, 1 is at Southend, 1 was at Cape Jaffa, 2 at Port Macdonald and 3 at Beachport.
6: Julie Collins is the Federal Agricultural Minister and is holding a media conference now with another further update. This is what she has to say.
10: Further graded crested terns from South Australia that have returned suspect positives for the H5N1 virus following testing at their state laboratory, and these have now been sent to the CSIRO lab for confirmatory testing. This follows 27 confirmed detections of H5 bird flu in Australia to date. There is 10 currently in Western Australia, 14 in South Australia, 2 in New South Wales and 1 in Queensland. I can advise that today the Consultative Committee on Animal Diseases, Emergency Animal Diseases, met and has agreed, based on testing and sequencing by the CSIRO lab, that some local transmission has occurred between a number of greater crested terns that are resident in South Australia. While there remains no evidence of any mass mortalities at this

0: point in time, we do expect, with this local transmission, that there will be further detections in Australian wildlife. States and territories will continue to undertake activities on the ground, particularly with through shared costs to manage the impact of the H5 bird flu. We have been working with states and territories all the way along, and with industry and with wildlife experts. And as people would be aware, we have invested over $113 million now in preparing for this. We have also, working with states and territories, now released a further $24 million together with the states and territories. I do want to reiterate, at this point in time, there has been no detections in any poultry or agricultural industries in Australia, and that the risk to human health remains low. I do want to again thank Australians for the reporting in relation to dead birds or sick birds over recent weeks. We do ask people to continue to keep up to date with the situation at birdflu.gov.au and to remember to not touch dead birds, to report and record, and go to birdflu.gov.au to report it. I'll now hand over to Australian Chief Veterinary Officer Dr. Beth Cookson for an update.
1: Thanks, Minister. And as the Minister mentioned this morning, I chaired the Consultative Committee on Emergency Animal Diseases to consider the most recent H5 bird flu detections in South Australia, including results of the laboratory analysis undertaken at the Australian Centre for Disease Preparedness. We agreed that the evidence does suggest that some local transmission has now occurred between a number of greater crested terns that are resident in coastal locations in South Australia. This has been based on our consideration of the genetic sequencing, which shows that whilst all strains are still related to the subantarctic strains, that the virus detected in these greater crested terns are closely related. It also does take into account the locations and species that have returned positive test results, as well as the 11 additional suspect cases in greater crested terns in South Australia that are subject to further confirmatory testing. Whilst this is a concerning development, it is not unexpected for us to start to see more local transmission in birds that share the same coastal habitat. This news of some local transmission may mean we start to see wider spread among wild birds and other susceptible wildlife. We do know from the overseas experience that once the virus becomes more widespread in wild bird populations, it will not be possible to avoid losses in susceptible wildlife in the natural environment. Our focus will continue to be on surveillance to confirm where the virus is circulating and to take further action to reduce the impacts where possible. We encourage the community to continue to avoid, record and report when you see sick or dead birds to support this effort. Importantly, there have been no detections in poultry or the wider agricultural system, and the advice from the Australian Centre for Disease Control is that the risk to human health remains low. This small shift in the situation will be very disappointing to many, but is certainly not an unexpected development. As the last continent to detect H5 bird flu, we have learnt from the experiences abroad and invested in our preparedness so that we are well positioned. We have well-developed emergency animal disease response arrangements in Australia that are already activated, and the detections to date have shown that that biosecurity system continues to work. I would like to take a moment to thank our partners across governments, industry and non-governmental organisations, producers and communities for their actions and response to date as we continue to work together and monitor the situation as it evolves.
2: All right, we'll leave it there. That is a press conference happening at the moment with Beth Cookson, who was the last person speaking, Australia's Chief Veterinary Officer, also Julie Collins, the Federal Agricultural Minister. So the internal local transmission seems to be a thing now, particularly from the birds that have been found in South Australia, but no disease has been found within poultry or other birds. We're going to talk more about that a little later on this afternoon. Justin Biddle is the manager of Rescue Centre with the Wildlife Welfare Organisation based in Goolwa. Justin, good afternoon to you.
3: Hey, good afternoon. Thanks for having me.
2: No trouble at all. You just heard what the Federal Agricultural Minister and the Chief Veterinary Officer had to say there. What's your initial reaction?
3: Look, it's a little disappointing. Not unexpected. I mean, we, everyone's been talking about it for a while in regards to it coming to Australia. It's a bit of a shame that it's been detected in local species, but again, not unexpected. The crested terns are a very common bird. They congregate together quite a bit, you know, and they have rookeries and colonies very close to each other. So I'm not surprised at all that it's been spreading amongst them since we heard about the first crested tern.
2: What has the Wildlife Welfare Organisation been doing since this first landed in Australia, and particularly South Australia?
3: Yes, obviously we had the first case in South Australia. Since then, we've been stockpiling lots of PPE and developing some sort of extra protocols, along with primary industries assisting us. We're just getting all our ducks in a row, so to speak. With rescue calls, people that are calling up, we're just making sure that we're, vigilant as to what the, what the symptoms are, making sure that we learn from, other countries as to what the symptoms look like in native birds, and then making sure that we're, directing people to the correct authorities, whether that's, our ability to pick up a bird that's injured in some other way versus a bird flu affected bird.
2: Yeah, understand. Justin Biddle is from Wildlife Welfare Organisation, the manager of the rescue centre there. So have you been taking part much in the work that's been happening, or has that mostly been being done by PIRSA and other authorities?
3: It's mainly been through PIRSA. They do talk to us from time to time. They let us know when there's new cases. I think they prefer to be the ones to pick up any sick birds. If we get any calls or we attend to any that we suspect might be H5 positive, we'll give them a call. At this stage, it's mainly been the government doing most of the action.
2: Got it. So now that there's local transmission, Justin, do you think this could spread a little further? I mean, I'm not trying to fearmonger or anything like that. I'm just curious as to your thoughts of, working in this area.
3: I definitely think it can spread further. I mean, like I said, crested terns are an extremely common bird along our coastal areas, and they congregate quite a bit with silver gulls, which are also very common. I think it's only a matter of time before it kind of starts getting into things like birds of prey that are going to eat the dead carcasses, magpies and ravens that do quite a bit of harassing of these birds when they're sick. I think it's unfortunately going to be very devastating for our wildlife. Sadly.
2: Justin, great to chat, and I do appreciate your thoughts this afternoon.
3: No worries. Thanks for having me.
2: Justin Biddle is manager of the Rescue Centre with the Wildlife Welfare Organisation based in Goolwa. So federal authorities confirming this afternoon that local transmission of the H5 bird flu strain has been happening among birds in South Australia. They were at great pains, though, to explain that it hasn't been transmitted to poultry farms at the moment, and they are safe. We're going to talk more about that after 4 o'clock this afternoon. 17 past 3, 1300 160 222. Yeah, Joe, I understand what you're saying there. Thanks for the message. Controlling bird flu, algal bloom, fire ants and varroa mites when we can do all sorts of other things. Yeah, biosecurity is such a fickle and finicky area that, there's so many different diseases around the place that we like to think we're isolated, but more and more we get that, the exposure from what's coming into the country. So, yeah, thanks for your comments, Joe. 1300 160 222. Would love to hear from you. We're going to knock on the door of the neighbours next. This is Pat Benatar. We belong.

0: 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Pat Benatar, We Belong. 22 past three.
1: Well, howdy do, neighbour.
2: G'day. Howdy, neighbour.
3: G'day, cover.
4: G'day.
5: Howdy, neighbour.
6: I am the one who knocks.
0: We're knocking on the door of the neighbours today. And today in Strathalbyn, if you love your movies and you love classic cars, this is going to be one for you. There's a car which is at Collectible Classic Cars, which apparently was used in the Fast and Furious franchise. Ben Finnis is from Collectible Classic Cars, and we've knocked on the door. Ben, good afternoon.
7: Good afternoon. How are you going?
0: Good, thank you. Have you been? What is the car that you've got there?
7: It's a pretty cool story. It's a 1968 Camaro, Chevrolet Camaro. So a very mean-looking American muscle car.
0: Righto. And have you been able to confirm that it is actually from the Fast and Furious movies?
7: Absolutely. 100%. Yeah. So the gentleman who he won the car at a lottery, call it 12, 18 months ago. So he actually won the car, and the reported value of the vehicle back then, which is a bit of hearsay, was $290,000, Matt.
0: Goodness me.
7: A lot of money.
0: It is
7: confirmed. It was in Fast and Furious 7 in 2015 and driven by Roman Pierce. So it's a really cool story.
0: Yeah. When this came to you, did you believe what you had there?
7: Well, to be honest with you, I'd spoken to this gentleman for the last 6 months and I said, oh, that's interesting. Well, okay. But until you actually look into it a little bit more and see the certificates and see the authenticity in the car and see the video clips and see everything else, you go, well, I want to see more, but now we've seen everything. I'm 100%, it's rigidige.
0: Right, fantastic. Ben Finnis is from Collectible Classic Cars. So is it in good condition?
7: It's very tidy. Yeah, it's obviously been in the movie. It's got a few bumps and bruises, but generally, you know, it's obviously made its trip over from America to Australia. But generally, its condition for its age. Remember, it's 1968 as well, so it's not new. But it's a pretty clean and tidy car, and I suppose you can imagine if they were going to give the car away in a lottery, it'd have to be up to a sort of a certain standard. But yeah, it's a clean and tidy example for a 60-year-old car, I suppose.
0: Is a 1968 Camaro a rare car?
7: Well, it's not so much a rare car. They're out there. What makes this one, obviously, the big difference is the history. And we talk about history with cars, and it's very, very important with older classic cars. They've got some history, whether it's a one owner or, you know, driven to church on Sundays. But this is pretty cool in regards to its history, that it's been in a movie and Roman Pierce has sat his rear in the car.
0: So how did you end up with it, Ben?
7: We run a classic car business here in Strathalbyn, South Australia, that we're sort of renowned for selling classic cars and a bit of an oddball cars. And this is definitely one of those cars, classic and a big oddball car. So he didn't want to be dealing with the general public. He wanted someone else like us to deal with that. And that's what we've done. And the response has been overwhelming.
0: I'll bet. Yeah. It's been creating a bit of a buzz around the workshop, I bet.
7: Crazy. Well, just weekends. Like, we're open 7 days a week, and even the weekend, Saturday and Sunday, we had people down here the whole time taking photos and, as I said, looking at the car and viewing it and taking photos. But no one's, unfortunately, got their checkbook out yet, Matt.
0: Well, with the price tag you told me when it came out of the lottery, I'm not surprised, really.
7: Well, the reality is, I think the reality in this world is probably around about 100. The real value in the car is around about $100,000, which, again, still is a lot of money, but it's nowhere worth the 290, which was reported, obviously, from a lottery point of view. But we're thinking around about $100,000, as I gut feel.
0: Yeah, right. Ben Finnis is from Collectible Classic Cars. A 1968 Camaro that was used in the Fast and the Furious movies is in Australia at Strathalbyn right now.
7: Yeah.
0: So is it, have you taken it for a run yet?
7: Yeah, it's lovely. It's got a beautiful V8. So it's got a stock little 350 Chev small block in it, running a turbo 400 gearbox, but it's got a really lovely burble to it. Sort of, you can hear it coming. It's not ridiculously loud to alert the authorities, but it's just got a lovely rumble, a lovely V8 rumble, which everyone loves.
0: Yeah, I'm sure that you've got all the rev heads drooling right at the moment, the way you're describing
7: absolutely.
0: That.
7: It's possibly not an electric car dream, a viewer's dream, but for the rev heads out there and the V8 lovers, which is there's still a lot of them in this world, this is a very cool car and it sounds just as good.
0: Is it left-hand or right-hand drive?
7: Yeah, left-hand drive. Yep, so it's registered here in South Australia. So he had to go through a bit of work to get it registered here in South Australia. Getting cars registered that are left-hand drive takes a little bit more work because obviously, you know, different road rules and different regulations from America to Australia. But yeah. It is now registered here in South Australia, left-hand drive.
0: Wow, what a way to go. And what a piece of, like you say, history that's there as well. Do you get many type of these American cars coming through, Ben?
7: Oh, listen, there is. Funnily enough, you know, we talk about cars that have been in movies and Mad Max and all these cars that have come out. We do see a little bit of this sort of stuff coming out. We sort of, you know, to get something from America to Australia is a bit different. But there are a number of, you know, collectors out there with very oddball cars that have featured in movies, American movies. But we probably see a little bit more of the Australian stuff. There was, you know, a segment the other day on the ABC radio here locally and talking in regards to what people's favourite TV and movie cars were and Dukes of Hazzard and Mr Bean and there were some fantastic cars that have featured in movies, including this car.
0: Knight Rider for me. That was mine.
7: Oh, you're not right. Well, I'm Mr. Bean. I love that green Mini that he drove around, and you know how it is still alive is remarkable.
0: Yeah, for sure. All right, Ben. Great to chat. Thanks for answering the door when we knocked this afternoon.
7: Anytime, Matt. Appreciate your time.
0: Ben Finnis is from Collectible Classic Cars. How's that? 1968 Camaro, being used in Fast and Furious 7, is at Strathalbyn at the moment and in search of a new owner as well. Maybe that's you. You heard a possibility of a price, so make an offer. They'd probably love to hear from you. 29 past 9. Let's do some headlines after the Eagles. It's Tequila Sunrise. ABC South Australia and Broken Hill.

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0: Check in for the latest from the newsroom. Mickey Murdoch, good afternoon.
2: Good afternoon to you, Matt. A South Australian police officer has been seriously injured in a stabbing and her alleged attacker has been shot by police in Adelaide's north. Police say the officer was rushed to hospital after being stabbed in the neck this morning. The suspect has also been taken to hospital after being shot in the leg, but his injuries are not considered life-threatening. Police say they responded to reports of a male armed with a knife running onto Main North Road at Elizabeth East at about 11 a.m. They have appealed for any witnesses to come forward. Police are treating the death of a woman and her toddler found in waters off the state's southeast as a murder-suicide. The bodies of the 36-year-old woman and 23-month-old girl were spotted on Monday after the woman's car was found abandoned with its engine running near Port Macdonald. The woman's 3-month-old son remains missing. They say decisions will be made later today about how much longer the search for that baby will continue. The South Australian government says there haven't been any detections of H5 bird flu in commercial poultry. A further 11 suspected cases have been found in South Australia, and the government says it's highly likely the strain is spreading locally. Primary Industries Minister Claire Scriven says she's awaiting final test results from interstate. A new fire detection system powered by AI will be installed at the Mount Crawford Forest Estate in the northern Mount Lofty Ranges. The system uses a camera on a fire tower, as well as AI, satellite technology and human verification to identify smoke and fire activity. 8 of the cameras have already been installed across the Limestone Coast Forestry region, and Forestry SA Chief Executive Nathan Payne told the ABC it'll be operational by this fire season. And in the AFL has included an MCG doubleheader in its fixture for the last two rounds of the home and away season next month. In round 23, Richmond will play St Kilda on the Saturday afternoon, followed by Hawthorn and Collingwood at the same venue that night. Round 24 will start with St Kilda hosting Gold Coast on the Thursday night, followed by Collingwood and Brisbane facing off the following evening. There's more ABC News coming your way at 4 o'clock.
0: Can you believe we're this far through the footy season, Mickey?
2: Oh, don't talk to me about it. I was really chuffed with my tipping efforts last week because I tipped Collingwood over the Crows here in Adelaide.
0: Oh, yeah.
2: And then I had to take a few strategic tips for maybe, you know, very close games, which I thought would have been close games or upsets, and they all lost. So where I would have, if I had have just stuck with the favourites, I would have got the whole 9. But as it was, I think I got about 5. And I cannot believe where we're at. Look, it just seems like I was so excited not so long ago that the footy season was going to start, and I thought West Coast would probably make it to the grand final. I'm always the optimist.
0: I was going to say, there's wishful thinking and then there's what you were doing.
2: I've just gone downhill now. I've just been so saddened all year. But not as sad as people on the Gold Coast who follow the Suns.
0: Definitely not. Definitely not. We'll catch up with you again in an hour. Thanks, Michael. It's 25-4.
3: Are there any winners in the cost of living crisis? What's causing the algal bloom?
4: Questions. They've never been more important. So the one thing we'll never question is our duty to keep asking. ABC News. Keep asking.
1: 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On air, online, across South Australia and Broken Hill.
0: We're going to talk about that AI bushfire thing that Mickey was just talking about in the headlines soon, but there were 9 gold medals for Australia on day 5 of the Commonwealth Games in Glasgow. Niamh Owens has the highlights.
1: This is a 2026 Commonwealth Games update.
5: The Scottish conditions on the track were pretty diabolical today, but the rain didn't stop our sprinters from posting national records in the glamour event, the 100 metres. Lachie Kennedy had a stellar run, missing out on gold by just 0.02 of a second. He claimed silver with a PB and the new Australian record of 9.85.
6: I came in here wanting to win, but second place with a big fresh PB is a pretty good consolation prize, you know. To be able to come out here in those conditions against a field like that and to be able to run a time like that, very proud for my country to be able to get him a medal in the Comm Games. It's all about rising to the occasion, you know. I'm a big believer in you got to bring your best when it matters most.
5: That time beats Patrick Johnson's marker of 9.93 seconds that has stood since 2003. Not to be outdone, Australia's fastest woman, Tori Lewis, broke 11 seconds for the first time, breaking her own national record for the third time in a week to win the bronze medal. She was pretty stoked with that result.
7: Amazing. So happy with it. Dream situation. Ever since I didn't make the Tokyo final last year, I've just had Commonwealth in my sights. At first it was to make a medal, but yeah, when I saw my name on the screen, I was super happy. And then even more happy with the 10.99.
5: After a rain delay in the women's high jump final, Eleanor Patterson flipped the script, clearing 1 metre 96 to beat world champion Nicola Olischlagers and win gold 12 years after her first Comm Games title. Kai Robinson became the first Aussie male since 1958 to win the 10,000 metres.
8: Was able to pick up that pace slowly and try to squeeze every bit out of everyone else, and was able to kick down towards the end and come out on top. It means a lot. I mean, Rose was able to come out and win last night, and now to back it up in the men's is something special.
5: And it was bronze for Lara Roberts in the hammer throw. Looking ahead, all three Aussies, Peter Boll, Peyton Craig and Luke Boys, they've all qualified for the 800-metre final. The penultimate day in the pool saw five more gold medals in Aussie hands. Lani Pallister has had a golden Comm Games treble, adding the 800 metres freestyle gold to her swim bag alongside that 1500 and 400 as well.
9: But it is Lani Pallister. On night one, she came out for Australia and won gold in the 400 free, set the tone for what's been the most brilliant Commonwealth Games in the pool. And there she goes and claims gold again. The 400, the 800, the 1500. She's delivered big time here in Glasgow.
5: Meg Harris anchored the 4x100 mixed medley relay team to a win. Kyle Chalmers hasn't been beaten by an Aussie on the world stage in a 100 freestyle final in a decade, but Flynn Southam has had a games to remember in Glasgow.
10: It's pretty incredible. It was a super high pressure race and had a lot of people doubting me, and I was doubting myself at some points, but at the end of the day I backed myself in a race and that was a bloody good one.
5: So gold for Southam, bronze for Chalmers. Kiralee Hayes won gold in the 50-metre free S13 with Jenna Jones finishing third. And another Jenna, Forrester this time, turned in third place heading into the final 50 of the 200 individual medley before pulling off an incredible finish.
9: She's surging, Kenny in front, Forrester going with her. Of course, Forrester gets over the top. That is what she does. Jenna Forrester, heart of a lion.
5: That come-from-behind win was by just 13 hundredths of a second, with all three medalists finishing within half a second of each other. William Petrick also won silver in the 400 IM, and in tomorrow's 50-metre butterfly final, Cameron McAvoy, Ben Armbruster and Kyle Chalmers are all through, qualifying first, second and third. In a little plot twist there, the last two qualifiers in the 50-metre butterfly finished in exactly the same time, resulting in a swim-off for that last spot in the final. Our gymnast are having an incredible campaign, landing two more golds this morning. Brianna Scott won with a score of 13.933 on the balance beam, while Jesse Moore secured his first Comm Games gold with a wonderful performance on the parallel bars. A performance well worth celebrating.
11: Well done, and how are you going to celebrate tonight?
12: A couple of beers.
11: We love that. Enjoy those beers.
12: Thanks.
5: Thanks to Channel 7 for the use of the audio used in this update. In the 69-kilo women's weightlifting, Nia Hayman lifted a combined total of 218 kegs to claim the bronze medal. In bowls, tough times for one of our stars of the bowling green, with Aaron Disco Wilson missing out on a medal in his bronze playoff match after back-to-back wins in 2018 and 2022. Wilson has suggested that this might be his last Comm Games campaign. In netball, our Diamonds remain unbeaten with three wins from the games after cruising past Malawi 68-32. That sets up a mouthwatering matchup tomorrow with the also undefeated South Africa. Plenty of good news in boxing with Eve Bryson, Jacob Kassar and Jai Dixon all progressing to the semi-finals. Boxing doesn't have a third v fourth playoff, so that means that they're all guaranteed at least a bronze medal. Our men's 3x3 basketballers are also through to the semis, easily accounting for Wales 21-6. They now face Scotland for a spot spot in the final. So that medal tally for the green and gold now sits at 80 medals. You heard that right, 80, including 35 gold, 18 silver and 27 bronze. See you tomorrow for all of the action on day 6 of the Commonwealth Games.
0: Thanks, Niamh. Niamh Owens with the latest from the Commonwealth Games and a wrap of day 5. Day 6 starts this evening. You can get live updates every morning this week at 6:30, 7:30 and 8:30. 18-4, you heard about this in the news, AI cameras helping to fight bushfires. But the amazing statistic is that they've detected nearly 90 unplanned fires over the past 3 fire danger seasons on the limestone coast alone. And now we're entering the next phase with these cameras. You're going to hear what that is after Linda Ronstadt. Just one look. ABC South Australia and Broken Hill.

0: 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How good is she? Linda Ronstadt, just one look. It's good for a new AI fire detection camera will be installed to help protect the landscape and communities of the Southern Barossa and Northern Adelaide Hills. And it's the first time it's been installed in a more of a semi-suburban or semi-urban location. That's off the back of a lot of success using these cameras on the Limestone Coast. The eight AI-powered bushfire detection cameras based across the southeast forestry region have detected 90 unplanned fires early over the past three fire danger seasons. That's impressive. Nathan Payne is Chief Executive Officer of Forestry SA. Afternoon, Nathan.
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0: Now, I want to get to the new cameras, new camera in a moment, but let's talk through the last three fire seasons. 90 unplanned fires been detected on the Limestone Coast. That's impressive.
1: Yeah, look, it really is. I mean, this is a step change for the forest industries and fire detection. So people in the southeast would certainly know we've got a network of fire towers, manned or staffed fire towers that we've used now for many, many years. But as we know, we've got new technology becoming available, and we're able to start to install with the South Australian government's assistance, or the forest industries in the southeast was able to install eight fire AI-powered fire detection cameras on the South Australian side of the border, and there's actually seven on the western side in Victoria as well, forming really an enmeshed network of fire detection cameras. And the benefit of these cameras is that we can use them along with the people in the towers. So it doesn't necessarily replace, it's an addition to. We use them to both detect the fires, locate the fires, so that we can triangulate, so you can identify the location with a lot more specificity. And most importantly, it gives us a tool to enable how we attack those fires, because somebody can dial 000, which we want everyone to continue to do, to inform the CFS and the MFS that there is a fire. These cameras will enable us to look at that fire and work out how best to approach it, how big a risk is it, how many assets we're going to send to it. And the criticality here is it means that we can hit them harder, hit the fires harder and faster, so that small fires don't become catastrophic ones.
0: Of those 90 unplanned fires over the past 3 years, what could have happened with them? Were you able to get onto it sooner?
1: Yeah, look, absolutely. But, obviously each one's different, depends on the conditions on the day as to, what that fire could be. This is a really important tool, but it's not the only tool in the toolbox. One of the extra things that has really made a difference, particularly in the southeast, is the addition of two extra fixed wing fire bombers, a Black Hawk helicopter, and two aerial observation platforms, which means we've got a bigger and stronger aerial attack. But what we know is that if we can, before it becomes big, before it becomes a problem, then we can not just, from my perspective, protect the plantation that we grow to produce the timber that we build houses with, but more importantly, we can protect the life and safety of our community.
0: Nathan Payne is Chief Executive Officer of Forestry SA. How do the cameras actually work? Like, what are they looking for, and then how are they reporting? What's the process there?
1: Yeah, so each location actually has two cameras. So if you think of, a camera being able to, it's mounted on top of a post, so you need two, otherwise half the view would be of a post. So we mount two, and then the AI system enmeshes that. Every minute, it does a full revolution, 360-degree revolution. And what it's looking for is signs of smoke. And so, we do get false notifications if there's a lot of dust coming up somewhere, or if somebody at night, for example, is sitting by the side of the road with their light on. Sometimes you do get false notifications, and you get that mostly at the start. I like to describe AI as, particularly in this context, as it's a bit like a baby opening its eyes for the first time. It can see things, but it doesn't know what it can see. And so, you know, what we've seen over the 3 years in the southeast is in year one, we got a lot more notifications because every time a diesel engine started up, the plume of smoke would send off a detection. But by year three, we were getting far less false notifications, which means that the system's learning. And so what it means is that we can really get to those fires much quicker. And in the southeast, just to put it into context, before we have AI powered fire cameras, and we were just with the towers, you know, we were losing far more of the estate each year. Last year, I think we only lost about 2 hectares, which is one of the lowest on record. And, you know, the importance of the forestry estate is that's where we grow the timber for our houses, the pallets that move every single product you and I and your listeners buy at the supermarket, the compost that the horticulture industry uses, grow food, and many, many other products. Mm-hmm. And that's why it's so important. That's why we're investing in fire detection and response.
0: This new one that's going up is a bit more of a semi-urban location, like I said, where, you know, farms, businesses and communities are a bit more closely connected. Why is this a big deal?
1: Look, this is a big deal because it's the first time that this is being done in Australia. To bring these cameras into a peri-urban area is, you know, it is a change. You know, down in the southeast, for anyone who's been down there, it's very flat. Whereas, obviously, in the area we're talking about, you're starting to get greater topography. You've got towns, as you said, farms. You've got all of these different uses. And so bringing this AI technology and this AI tool to Mount Crawford, where we're putting it on the tower, that is a big step change. We're very excited about this in terms of what it can do to help us protect, I guess, life, community and our estate and other assets. I mean, we had the devastating wildfires in that ravaged Los Angeles, and you just have to look at the TV every night at the moment, and you can see fires across North America, in the Bordeaux region, across France and Spain. You know, we need every tool in our toolkit to make sure that we're protecting the community. And this is just, I think this is a really important advancement.
0: Nathan Payne is from Forestry SA. So obviously you're feeling like the fires are becoming more of a threat if this investment is happening to protect the asset.
1: Although I think without a doubt, we need to always remain vigilant, and we need to be continually investing in our fire protection. So you look overseas, it is more of that. We've been very lucky. We've been very fortunate. The last couple of fire seasons have actually been fairly mild. But with the reports of potentially having a super El Nino and a few very hot summers, we need to make sure that we are absolutely prepared, that we've got all our plans in place. We bring all the technology to bear to protect our community and to protect our assets.
0: Are there plans to roll out more around the region?
1: Yeah, so we're working with the CFS, MFS, the Hills and Fleurieu Landscape Board, and the Adelaide Hills Council to look at the potential to roll out another couple. I said, bringing one of these into a peri-urban area will come with its own challenges. So running this to make sure that it is viable is critical. But certainly from my perspective, we'd like to look at, with partnerships, how we can roll out potentially another two before the following fire season. So we'll have this one up and running for this coming fire season. Right. And then it's going to be looking at, what's the potential after that. I add, in the southeast, where, with the government support, we're running these 8 fire camera networks, but the forestry estate's only 10% of the viewshed. Right? But forestry is managing that. And, one of the questions that we need to be looking at is making sure that we've got all of the partners sitting around the table, particularly when we're talking about peri-urban areas, to make sure that all of the stakeholders represented and all the interests are being considered.
0: All right. Nathan Payne, thanks for your time this afternoon.
1: Thank you very much. Have a great day.
0: You too. Nathan is CEO of Forestry SA, and what a great idea. I mean, this is the thing that I struggle with AI. Maybe you're the same. 1300 160 222. There's really cool things that it can do like this. detecting fires. Goodness knows we need that. But then you've got all the other stuff that AI brings, and it just, it gets so confusing when you put it all in the mix that you, I think it's really cool, but there are obviously other things that AI aren't doing so well. I'd love to know how you feel about that too. 1300 160 222. News at 4 o'clock. This is Rick Price. Not a day goes by. ABC South Australia and Broken Hill.

0: goes by. ABC South Australia and Broken Hill, 4 o'clock.
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2: ABC News with Isabel Damon. Good afternoon. A South Australian police officer has been seriously injured in a stabbing and her alleged attacker has been shot by police in Adelaide's north. Police say the officer was rushed to hospital after being stabbed in the neck this morning. The suspect was also taken to hospital after being shot in the leg, but his injuries are not considered life-threatening. Police say they responded to reports of a 27-year-old man armed with a knife running onto Main North Road at Elizabeth East. Acting Assistant Commissioner David O'Donovan says the officers involved were courageous.
3: They responded to what was clearly an evolving and very rapidly dangerous situation. Their actions today were in response to an immediate threat posed by an armed individual.
2: South Australia Police is treating the deaths of a mother and her toddler daughter in South Australia's southeast as a murder-suicide, while the search for her son continues. Sophie Landau reports.
4: On Monday, the bodies of 36-year-old woman Helena Wright and her 23-month-old daughter were retrieved from waters off Cape Northumberland after her car was found abandoned with its engine running. The woman's 3-month-old son remains missing. Superintendent Trent Cox says decisions on the search continuing will be made later today.
5: The reality is, after 3 days, the chances of finding the baby alive are zero, sadly.
4: Police say there's understandable community interest in the investigation, which it's treating as a murder-suicide. A report will be prepared for the coroner.
2: For support, please contact Lifeline on 13 11 14 or 1-800-RESPECT on 1-800-737-732. SA Police says a 36-year-old e-scooter rider has been killed in a crash at Salisbury in Adelaide's northern suburbs. Emergency services were called to the intersection of Park Terrace and the Salisbury Highway after reports of a crash between a truck and an e-scooter at about 6:30 this morning. Police say the e-scooter rider from Salisbury North died at the scene. They allege the 23-year-old truck driver kept driving but was found at Yatla Vale in a building site. The driver's assisting police and his truck and trailer have been taken for forensic examination. Federal authorities say local transmission of the H5 strain of bird flu has occurred between a number of greater crested terns in South Australia. It's the first time the virus has been confirmed to have been transmitted within Australia. It comes after 11 more suspected cases were detected in SA. There have still not been any cases detected in poultry or agricultural industries, and officials say the risk to human health remains low. The Federal Agriculture Minister, Julie Collins, says further spread of the virus should be expected. SA's Primary Industries Minister Claire Scriven says while the virus has not reached commercial flocks, the industry has plans in the event that it does.
6: The only way, if it does become into poultry, is to unfortunately kill those birds. They have all of that in place. I was at a preparedness day yesterday with industry where they were looking at some of the latest technology in regards to that.
2: Motorists will pay the full federal fuel tax from Monday, with the Treasurer confirming the government will not be extending the existing discount. Labor initially cut the fuel excise by 32 cents a litre for 3 months in response to global oil shocks and then extended the discount at a lower rate for another month. That's due to end at midnight on Sunday. Jim Chalmers says the tax will return to 52 cents a litre from Monday.
7: We've made it really clear on a couple of occasions that the fuel excise relief will taper off on Monday. We made that clear when we announced it. One of the reasons why we extended it at half the rate is because we have always intended for that to taper off.
2: Teenage Australian tennis player Cruz Hewitt looks set for a big jump in the men's world rankings after his first tour win at Washington's DC Open. After warming up with Father Leighton, the 17-year-old Hewitt defeated top 100 player Marcos Giron 6-3, 6-4 to advance to the round of 16. The Australian became the fourth man born in 2008 or later to win a tour-level match. South Australia's weather now: isolated showers about the agricultural area, particularly about about windward-facing coasts and ranges. For tomorrow, Port Lincoln, a top of 14 and cloudy, Port Pirie 15 cloudy, Renmark 14 cloudy, Mount Gambier 13.

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5: I just had the most amazing realisation. During the news, I had to grab a pen, and it occurred to me, I can't remember the last time I used a pen. I just don't pick them up. Do you use pens or pencils regularly? 1-300-160-222. Maybe I'm in the minority here. When was the last time you used one? Or do you carry them with you? I'm terrible for never having one on me. I actually don't think I even have one on my desk, because I pretty much type everything into my phone or the computer I've got with me. 1-300-160-222. When was the last time that you used a pen? Was it recently? Yeah. Soon you'll hear from one of our reporters who's been covering the search at Port Macdonald. Emergency services have been on the job again today, and from what I understand, better conditions are around, but you'll hear the latest before 4:30. Bird flu is the topic of the day too. You heard from Federal Ag Minister Julie Collins at 3:00, and the problem just keeps getting bigger by the sounds. We're going to continue that conversation soon. But keen to hear from you on anything you like, 1-300-160-222. But especially the last time that you used a pen. Honestly, I have no idea when I picked one up before this. Plus, my handwriting is atrocious and has been for many, many years. 1-300-160-222. But first, we had it confirmed about an hour ago that the deadly H5 bird flu strain is spreading locally here in South Australia. It comes after 11 greater crested terns in the state have returned positive test results for the H5 virus, which have now been sent to the CSIRO for confirmation. The number of confirmed cases in Australia is now 27. This is what Federal Agriculture Minister Julie Collins had to say in a media conference about an hour ago.
6: I can advise that today the Consultative Committee on Animal Diseases, Emergency Animal Diseases, met and has agreed, based on testing and sequencing by the CSIRO lab, that some local transmission has occurred between a number of greater crested terns that are resident in South Australia. While there remains no evidence of any mass mortalities at this point in time, we do expect, with this local transmission, that there will be further detections in Australian wildlife. States and territories will continue to undertake activities on the ground, particularly through shared costs, to manage the impact of the H5 bird flu. We have been working with states and territories all the way along, and with industry and with wildlife experts. And as people would be aware, we have invested over $113 million now in preparing for this. We have also, working with states and territories, now released a further $24 million together with the states and territories. I do want to reiterate, at this point in time, there has been no

0: Cultural Minister Julie Collins in a media conference about an hour ago. Now, as you heard there, and they were at pains to stress that there have been no detections so far within the poultry industry. But our egg farmers, especially those with free-range chickens, are certainly thinking about this. Claire Fuller is a pasture-raised egg farmer on the Fleurieu Peninsula. Good afternoon, Claire.
1: Hello, Matt. Thanks for having me.
0: No, no trouble at all. Thanks for being available. Is this a concern for you?
1: Oh, absolutely. Yes. We are very concerned. We're watching the cases closely and also where the cases have been identified. But we are sort of, as the crow flies, pardon the pun, about 10 kilometres away from the south coast near Waipinga.
0: Right, right. So that's really close to where you are. So tell us a little bit more about your operation there, Claire. How many chickens do you have and how are they set up?
1: Yeah, so we are a pasture-raised egg farm, which is a little bit different to a free-range egg farm. The hens are out on the paddock constantly throughout daylight hours and are locked up inside mobile vans at night where they roost and lay their eggs. We have 900 hens here, so we are very much on the smaller side of an egg farm, quite boutique, but free-range hens are more kept inside large sheds, and with the hens have the option to go outside to scratch around and stretch their wings. They're able to feed their hens, however, inside and water their hens inside with a free-range system. But with a pasture-raised system, the hens are outside, their food is outside, and so is their water.
0: Right. So that sounds like there's plenty of opportunities for a bird flu, potentially, and I say potentially for you,
1: yes,
0: Claire, to actually be there and possibly infect the birds that you've got.
1: Correct. And so we are very mindful about biosecurity and making the area where the hens are sort of living not favourable for other birds or wild birds to come in. So the hens have access to specific water drippers that wild birds can't access and won't look for water there, and also particular

0: need it beyond the pasture and the worms and the bugs and things they're scratching for. But they are very poultry specific, so keeping wild birds out from accessing water and feed is critical. And we also are very mindful about managing the number of people moving in and out and amongst the hens, so hygiene, making sure we're using the same boots every time we go out there, not visiting other poultry farms and moving around their farms amongst their flocks is another consideration, and keeping farm machinery to a minimum as well.
1: Claire Fuller is a pasture-raised egg farmer on the Fleurieu Peninsula. There's certainly a lot to think about there. Is there any confidence that you have from what the state and federal governments are saying that they're doing in response to this? Is that any source of comfort for you?
0: Yes, I think there's certainly resources that have been prepared for us to guide us through any sort of outbreak and response plan and what to expect on farm should there be an outbreak. And then also, if there is a poultry farm that's impacted, then what does that mean for other poultry farms within a specific geographical location? So if it's our neighbour's farm, then although it's not our farm, we're likely to be impacted around quarantine and controlling movement of animals and birds and poultry. But we do know that should it land here, we've got the full support of PRRSA, and they would kick into action a full response plan and assist us with sanitisation. Destocking as well would be the very big consideration, a very big job. Mm. And then also checking to see whether or not there's any remnants of the flu once the birds have been destocked from the farm. So there'd be a lot of things kick into gear should it sort of land in any sort of poultry situation or farm.
1: I'm guessing that you're wishing you didn't even have to think about this.
0: Yes. yes, definitely. But I am also quite an environmentalist, and so I do have, you know, very big concerns for the wild bird population and the beautiful animals around Kangaroo Island and the seals. And so I am very worried about environmentally what this will do to our native wildlife as well.
1: Claire Fuller is a pasture-raised egg farmer on the Fleurieu Peninsula. Just for someone who doesn't work in this area, Claire, which is me, from what you understand of the H5 strain of bird flu, if one of your birds did pick it up, how fast would it actually move through the rest of the flock?
0: We have been told very fast. And so the signs are that you might see, understanding your flock is also very important. So what's their sort of normal behaviour range? But if you noticed a hen that was sort of away from the rest, looked a little bit spoily and almost acted like it had a cold, so sort of, you know, coughing and sneezing and sort of head down sort of thing, that can be signs of bird flu. It might be something else, but that can be an initial sign. And they said that the vets from Australian Eggs have said that if you see one, then the next day you might see 20 like that.
1: Wow.
0: And then it can really go through the whole flock very quickly.
1: Wow, that's amazing.
0: So within days. So very, very contagious and can move through very quickly.
1: Yeah. We've been hearing that there's no detections of bird flu in commercial poultry across South Australia or the rest of the country. Is that a comfort to you at all?
0: Yes, absolutely. Yes, absolutely. Just people keeping an eye out. I think there's been a lot of coverage about this. People are quite aware, know the signs and symptoms. There's been lots of promotion of getting birds tested and collected up from beaches and that sort of thing. So I think the awareness is out there, and getting onto it quickly to try and reduce the spread has been really something quite proactive, and certainly in South Australia, the community have been really supportive.
1: Well, I'm sure it will continue. Claire, thanks so much for your time and your thoughts this afternoon.
0: Thank you very much, Matt.
1: No trouble. Claire Fuller is...

0: pasteurised egg farmer on the Fleurieu Peninsula. We're going to head to Kangaroo Island after 5 o'clock to talk more about bird flu, because that's also a place that is in a little bit of concern there as well. Ryan, I see your text. I'll come to you fairly shortly. It's 16 past four.
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0: Yes, the search continues at Port Macdonald today, and police have now confirmed that the death of a woman and her toddler are being treated as a murder-suicide. Sam Bradbrook has been following this story since it first broke earlier in the week. Sam, good afternoon.
4: Good afternoon, Matt.
0: Are conditions any better today for the search?
4: They are certainly better than they were yesterday. Yesterday was really rough, really wet, really windy. But anyone who's been down to this part of the coast would know that even a calmer day can still be quite treacherous along the coast. So police and the search effort still weren't able to get boats out on the water today, weren't able to get helicopters and planes into the air. They were able to launch a drone as part of the search, but the search has still been hampered by weather, by rough seas. I'm out the beach at the moment looking at quite rough waters out off the coast. So the weather is playing quite a large role in making the search a lot more difficult.
0: For people who aren't familiar with it, Sam, what sort of area is the search happening in?
4: So it's happening in an area called Cape Northumberland, which is just west of Port Macdonald. So it is quite a rocky, cliff face area with beaches sort of woven in between. It is quite a reefy area, as I said, quite a rocky area, which is making

0: quite a rocky, I guess, cliff face area with beaches sort of woven in between. It is quite a reefy area, as I said, quite a rocky area, which is making that search effort, very, very, very difficult.
1: Yeah. Sam Bradbrook is a reporter at ABC Southeast and has been covering this story since it broke earlier in the week. Police have given a few more details today. What do we know about the woman and children?
0: So what police did confirm today was that the death of Helena Wright, is a 36-year-old and a 23-month-old daughter. They have said that they are considering it a murder-suicide, and the search continues for her 3-month-old son, who police believe was with her at the time she and her daughter entered the water on Monday afternoon. So police say they confirmed that it was a murder-suicide and will now sort of send their investigation in that way. They don't believe anyone else was involved in this death. And while the search continues for that baby boy, police unfortunately and sadly say there's very little to no chance that he has survived, and that this is now a retrieval operation to try and find that baby boy's body.
1: We spoke to Tom Ryan from a seafood shop at Port Macdonald yesterday, and he said that everyone was talking about it, as you'd expect. Have you picked up on how the community is feeling, Sam?
0: No, it's quite tragic, and that's what the feel really is here in Port Macdonald. Just speaking to some locals in town today, really hoping for the best outcome that can come from the search, and just really feeling heartbroken for what has happened. And also a lot of locals have been involved, particularly early on Monday, were involved with the initial search and retrieval efforts. Everyone's trying to get around each other and help support them through this time. It's quite a small and tight-knit community down here at Port Macdonald, trying to support each other through it.
1: Yeah. Do we know how long the search is going to continue yet?
0: Police have said they'll make a call on that soon in terms of a full-fledged search, weather permitting, helicopters in the air, planes, and everything that we spoke about. It's expected they'll continue searching in some form, for days, or Superintendent Trent Cox from Limestone Coast Police said even weeks, just along the shoreline. How big the search will be sort of determined later today and into the coming days.
1: All right then. Sam, I know you're busy. Thank you so much for your time this afternoon. Really appreciate the update.
0: Thanks, Matt.
1: Sam Bradbrook, he is a reporter with ABC Southeast, and anyone with information relating to this incident, particularly regarding the movements of the woman or her vehicle prior to the incident, is asked to contact Crime Stoppers. You can do it online these days, crimestopperssa.com.au, or you can call 1-800-333-000. And if you or someone you know is experiencing distress, you can call Lifeline on 13 11 14. 21 past four.
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1: And I should say as well that we'll continue to keep up to date with that as news comes through this afternoon. 1-300-160-222. What do you think? The revelation I had during the news that I had to grab a pen, and it occurred to me that I can't remember the last time I used a pen. I just don't normally pick them up. I tend to type stuff out or have some other way of communicating rather than writing, and my handwriting is pretty atrocious as well. 1-300-160-222. Ryan says, about all I use a pen for these days is having a go at the 9-letter puzzle in the paper. Good on you, Ryan. Could keep the brain active as well. But there's not really much else that pens are used for these days. So what was the last thing you used a pen for? Can you remember? 1-300-160-222 is the telephone number this afternoon. I'd love to hear from you on if you carry a pen with you, because goodness knows I don't do that. Or when was the last time you actually used one? Maybe it was pretty recently. I don't know. 1-300-160-222. 23 past four. This is Scandal and Patti Smith. The Warrior. ABC South Australia and Broken Hill.

0: 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ABC South Australia and Broken Hill. It's Scandal and Patti Smith, the Warrior. Thank you very much. There's a couple of great things that you're using pens for. Ryan says, all I use a pen for these days is having a go at the nine-letter puzzle in the paper. Good on you, Ryan. Helen in Jamestown. This is cool. Craft and diaries. Righto. I love the idea of a diary. I don't know too many people who keep them anymore. That's great, Helen. Thank you. And Scott at Yorktown says, writing my autobiography as a fisherman by hand currently. Holy dooly. That's a mammoth effort for that one. Scott, well done. 10 kilometres of ink at a time. Ah, that's great. Before I stopped using pens, I do remember I actually used a pen from start to finish. Like, as in, it was brand new, got it out of the cupboard, ready to go, and then I used the last of the ink as well. That almost never happens anymore. But that was a realisation I had a little earlier this hour while the news was on. I had to find a pen, of which there are none in this studio, I should say. That's a problem for later. But it just occurred to me that I can't remember the last time I used a pen. I just don't pick them up. I don't make use of them. And I just was curious to know, do you use pens or pencils regularly? What was the last time that you used one? Or do you carry them with you as well? 1300 160 222 is the number to call this afternoon. If you'd love to have a chat, I'd love to talk to you about this as well, because it just seems to be a lost art, writing. And when you've got pretty rotten handwriting like me, it stands to reason as well. I would probably type things more than anything else. Chris, thank you. I use pens daily. I love paperwork. I use them for my diary, my daily home chore list, to-do list, birthday cards ready for the year. I never use my devices for that. I like to see what's in front of me and what is needed to do, and I've always been like that. Chris, thank you. I wonder who else is like that. 1300 160 222. 4:29. I was reading a story at the website today, abc.net.au, and I had actually seen a few videos about this on the interwebs as well. It's an amateur cricket match in England, and it's become viral after allegations of cheating were shared on the social medias. This is really, when you watch the video, you've got to be onto it, but apparently it shows a fielder clicking fingers to imitate the sound of a bat connecting with the ball before a player is called out. And it's been viewed millions of times so far. The poster of the video described it as about the worst case of cheating I've ever seen in cricket. First slip clicks his fingers to imitate an edge, bat nowhere near it, and it's given out. Wow. That takes the whole sandpaper thing to another level, doesn't it? Or is it too soon to talk about that? Sorry, I didn't mean to bring that up. Yeah, so there you go. It's being investigated at the moment. There was no immediate response when the league was contacted for comment. But if you want to read more about that and have a look at the video as well, you can. abc.net.au is where you can go. How do you reckon it probably would if you're out on the oval and you just heard a like that? Yeah. Could do. Have a look. It's really interesting. 4:30.
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0: Let's have a check in to the newsroom. Mickey Murdoch's on duty. Good afternoon, Mick.
2: Good afternoon, Matt. A South Australian police officer has been seriously injured in a stabbing, and her alleged attacker has been shot by police in Adelaide's north. Police say the officer was rushed to hospital after being stabbed in the neck this morning. The suspect has also been taken to hospital after being shot in the leg, but his injuries are not considered life-threatening. Police say they responded to reports of a male armed with a knife running on to Main North Road at Elizabeth East at about 11 a.m. They have appealed for any witnesses to come forward. Police are treating the death of a woman and her toddler found in waters off the state's southeast as a murder-suicide. The bodies of the 36-year-old woman and 23-month-old girl were spotted on Monday after the woman's car was found abandoned with its engine running near Port Macdonnell. The woman's 3-month-old son remains missing. They say decisions will be made later today about how much longer the search for that baby will continue. Federal authorities say local transmission of the H5 strain of bird flu has occurred between a number of greater crested terns in South Australia. It's the first time the virus has been confirmed to have been transmitted within Australia. It comes after 11 more suspected cases were detected in South Australia. There have still not been any cases detected in poultry or agricultural industries, and officials say the risk to human health remains low. Federal Agriculture Minister Julie Collins says further spread of the virus should be expected. And motorists will pay the full federal fuel tax from Monday, with the Treasurer confirming the government will not be extending the existing discount. Labor initially cut the fuel excise by 32 cents a litre for 3 months in response to global oil shocks, and then extended the discount at a lower rate for another month. That's due to end at midnight on Sunday. And there'll be more news at 5 o'clock, or you can get your news anytime at abc.net.au/news.
0: Thanks, Mickey. What do you think about that cricket story?
2: I thought that was quite incredible. Did you say it got picked up by a microphone or something? Because I'm thinking,
0: I reckon someone's been videoing the game.
2: Yeah.
0: And they've heard it happen or seen it happen, and then figured out it was the first slip, clicking their fingers.
2: Yeah. Okay. So if it's first slip, then that could be audible. That's fair enough. And I think, well, That's fair. I mean, it's just another type of an appeal, isn't it?
0: I did wonder, is that sort of along the sledging lines and things like that, where it's fair game in cricket?

0: I think it is fair game. And then if the ump falls for that and thinks there's been a bit of a snick, then, well, out you go. Back to the pavilion, mate.
1: Oh. Well, I hate for you to be my umpire at a cricket game.
0: Oh, yeah,
1: sure.
0: You know. I'm a little bit deaf anyhow, so yeah. I wouldn't have heard it.
1: I know the feeling. Thanks, Vicky. It's 27 to 5.
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1: Right across South Australia and Broken Hill, asking for where you use a pen. When was the last time you did it? Or do you even carry pens with you as well? Farmer Tom says, use a pen every day for my diary. Can be legal document if required, and leaving notes to self for morning or coming appointments as well. Good on you. Thank you for that. Interesting with the legal document comment there, Tom. I remember I bought a house not too long ago, and I was expecting, you know, you get the pen and you do the big signature. No, everything is done electronically. You don't actually touch a pen. No one's interested in you physically signing hard copy documents. Crazy. Blew my mind. 1300 160 222. Would love to hear from you this afternoon. Also, it's Wednesday, and we're going to delve into the archives shortly. I can't wait for this one. It's going to be really cool. It's after REM. Losing My Religion. ABC South Australia and Broken Hill.

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0: Yeah, we like to dive into the dusty old archives on a Wednesday afternoon. And today, going back 10 years to May 9, 2016, when one of South Australia's biggest chapters in energy history came to an end. At exactly 9:40 on that morning, the Northern Power Station at Port Augusta was switched off for the very last time, ending more than six decades of coal-fired power generation that had helped power the state and shaped generations of local families. The closure marked the end of an era for hundreds of workers in the wider community, while raising big questions about jobs, electricity prices, and the state's renewable energy future. A decade on, we're taking a look back at that historic day, and this is how ABC News reported on the event when the power station fell silent for the last time.
8: The end of the road for coal-fired power in South Australia. Less than a year after its closure was announced, the Northern Plant's furnaces went cold, ending more than 60 years of energy generation in the city.
9: Very sad, very emotional, as you can imagine. As I say, three generations of family have worked through the organisation.
8: For many, it's all they've known. Adrian Maloney has been at the plant for 34 years.
10: I've got three kids at school. I need to find work. So I need to find a job.
8: It's a similar story for the other 140 remaining employees. While some are retiring, others say they may move interstate to find work.
11: It's going to be tough, and we're already seeing that. You know, the guys that are already out looking for jobs, having trouble finding jobs.
12: Now, I feel sorry for some of the families that have had to actually be uprooted from Port Augusta itself.
8: Alinta says the closure was only a matter of time, with the rise of renewable energy too much for it to compete with.
9: The reality is that the technology that we're using here is old, the cost structures are high, and there's no longer a place for us in the market.
8: It's a bittersweet day for locals. While no one wants to see job losses, some have been advocating to replace the plant for years and are now pushing for federal investment in a solar thermal facility.
13: While there'll be less people coming through these gates from the end of the week, a small number of workers will be staying on to help with the decommission of the plant. The land here will have to be remediated, and the giant chimney is expected to fall in early 2018.
8: And with it, a symbol of the city's industrial heart.
0: Sam Johnson is a former mayor of Port Augusta and was mayor at the time of the closure. Sam, good afternoon.
14: Good afternoon.
0: Take us back to the lead up to the shutdown. What was the town like?
14: Well, in the days before the announcement, it was buzzing. Obviously, the power station helped shape Port Augusta. It was iconic. I mean, it served three generations in some families. It served South Australia for some 62 years in respect to power generation. There were many community groups built on it. In the days of when it was government-owned and ETSA, there was community groups and clubs actually built. The ETSA club was built. The swimming pool was built off the back of the people and the generosity of ETSA. So it built a community for a very long, long period of time.
0: Yeah. What are your memories of the day when it actually happened?
14: I think, like everyone else, we were gutted. I mean, for me, I will never forget that day, and just listening to that replay then brings back many memories and frustrations and conversations. And the thing that will always sit with me was the deceit of Alinta Energy at the time, who openly only 3 months before they made this announcement stood in the council chamber and said, hey, we're going to be here for the next decade. And then without any consultation with anyone, when I say anyone locally, they consulted with the state government, clearly, but not us, and then made the announcement. And it came from absolutely nowhere. I remember getting the phone call at 5:30 a.m. to go on 5AA radio and had absolutely no idea what they wanted to talk about. Imagine, I mean, someone like me gutted, but imagine being a family. Imagine being that third generation, you know, the person who had to front up to work and realise that it was all over and you had absolutely no idea what was going to come next. And a lot of frustration with Alinta, but equally a lot of frustration with the state government of the day, because clearly there was some policy led by the state government. There were some options that could have been delivered by the state government. But most importantly at the time, the lack of transition. It was almost like a, well, we're going to do this and stiff biscuits, just deal with it. And for us, there's a lot of resentment was built out of that.
0: Sam Johnson is a former mayor of Port Augusta. What was the talk about the future of the town at the time? Was there, I don't know, tourism or diversifying in other areas?
14: Port Augusta was already well working through the life beyond the coal-fired power station. So that was work underway. There were many really good groups, Repower Port Augusta being one, looking at solar thermal, and certainly my predecessor, Enjoy Baluk, was a very strong advocate in respect to that. So we were planning for what was coming next, but we honestly believed, and we believe this because Alinta told us this, that we had about 10 years to transition and plan for that. So we knew that we still wanted to be in the energy space, and that was very logical for Port Augusta and the northern Upper Spencer Gulf to continue to be in that space. That was what we knew. That was our identity in many respects. But then to be, I guess, denied that opportunity and to have a government at that time actually pull the rug completely from underneath us, it just left a lot of people, a lot of businesses and a lot of families literally high and dry.
0: Wow. In your time there, Sam, what was the noticeable difference for you after the closure?
14: The town changed. I mean, we can put all the hype and spin on it that we like and get the best PR strategies around it, but it did change. I mean, we started to transition into the renewable space and we had to pedal really hard to try and capture some of that investment that was circulating at the time to try and lock it in, because it became a very competitive industry and still is somewhat around the nation in the renewable space.
0: Sure.
14: But some businesses closed and never reopened as a result of it. Some people left town as a result of it. Community groups felt it. Football clubs felt it. Basketball groups felt it. Now, I mean, the general feel of the town was quite depressing. I mean, as a council at the time, we lost overnight about $600,000 worth of revenue that used to come through the power station that was provided to council that was no longer payable to council. So there was a big tightening of the belt by many people, but you can't take, and I can't remember the numbers exactly, but it was something like $18 million worth of direct wages that were invested into Port Augusta through the power station. They ceased overnight.
0: Do you feel like the town has recovered since then?
14: I think it has, and I think the people there are doing an incredible job, and certainly the current mayor, Nelly Shine, I know she's deeply passionate and is peddling pretty hard, and I think representing people really, really well, and the current council equally doing the same. There's still some very, very passionate people advocating for the future of Port Augusta, and that's one of its great strengths. Like many communities, there are some, you know, rusted-on people that will fight to the last breath for their community, and that's what probably makes Port Augusta what it is. It's a deeply resilient place.
0: Yeah. Sam, great to chat and great to get your memories as well. Thank you so much for your time.
14: No worries. Thank you. Appreciate it.
0: Michelle Coles is a long-term resident and a business owner in Port Augusta as well, seen many changes over the years. Good afternoon to you, Michelle.
15: Good afternoon.
0: So what was your memory leading up to the closure?
15: I think the anger was probably, which is what Sam said, was the fact that nobody knew. We weren't told. It was basically in the media and then word of mouth got around town. But no, there was no preparation. It was just shut the doors. No one. None of the employees, none of the businesses, nobody, the council, nobody knew. They just shut it. They didn't give us any warning. They didn't give us any reasons. And, of course, everybody was devastated. This is something that had been there for over 60 years. Like, how many generations of people, children, families that actually had their whole livelihood there? And the government just walked in and shut the doors. Nobody knew what was going to happen. And there was no support from the government. I mean, I get quite annoyed when I look at Nystar and I look at Whyalla at the moment. And don't get me wrong, I respect what's happening. But we didn't get any of that. We got no support from the government and still have no support from the government with what happened to us when they closed our largest employer down overnight.
0: I could feel it from Sam as well, and I'm getting it from you too, Michelle, that there's still quite a lot of feeling involved with this.
15: Oh, very much so. Very much so amongst the community. A very unforgiving. We're a very resilient community. We're a very close community, and we work very closely together and support one another. And to have this happen was quite, it was just awful. It was just unbelievably, nobody could believe that all of a sudden this is what the government did to us. There was no care. There was nothing. Just shut the doors and, you know, look, some of you can retire. We'll give you a package to some of the others. But the rest of you, if you've got three or four kids, bad luck, find another job.
0: How did the closure affect the feel of the town, Michelle? Did it seem a little bit different after some workers left?
15: Oh, definitely, definitely. I think there's still a lot of bitterness towards how it was done and towards the government and what happened. And people haven't forgiven that. They haven't forgotten. They haven't forgotten how they were treated. And I guess, you know, there's an old saying that, you know, oh, we live in Port Augusta, who cares? Nobody cares about us. And that's still said, you know, we're forgotten 5 miles past Jepps Cross, who cares? And I think that's something that's come from this. Look, don't get me wrong, there's been a lot of industry, there's been a lot of work on out there, and there is a lot of things. There was a lot of animosity, as you may well remember, after the power station closed. We had the dust incident. But people haven't forgotten. They haven't forgotten how they were treated. And I think that's probably the sad part about it.
0: Yeah. Michelle, so let's look, you know, we're 10 years on now. Has there been a new industry, new people arriving to live in Port Augusta?
15: Oh, the town is booming. It's great. It's a great place to live. It's got beautiful weather and great people. And look, we've got all our solar energy. We've got lots happening out with the battery powers. We've got lots happening out with the Hallett Group with their creation of cement out there now at the old power station. We've got transport happening with magnetite, with iron magnetite out there with a company. There's still a group, community reference group, that was formed after the closure of the power station. It was formed by Alinta Energy and funded by them, and that's still, to this day, 10 years on, is still active. So we're all very still committed to whatever happens out there at that site and whatever happens in Port Augusta so that we actually can continue to grow.
0: Yeah, great to hear that there has been something positive from the 10 years since. But, yeah, it sounds like there's still a bit of history there. Michelle, thank you so much for your time this afternoon.
15: Thank you.
0: Michelle Coles is in Port Augusta and has seen some many changes over the years, long-term resident there as well. Yeah, great to dive into history and such a big part and a pivotal moment in Port Augusta's history as well. I'd love to know what you remember. 1300 160 222. 8 to 5.
7: 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Weather update.
0: Well, it's been a fairly straightforward kind of day, I would have thought, with the weather across the state. And we'll go to the Weather Bureau in just a moment or two. It's temperatures at the moment seem to be dropping fairly quickly around those low teens, around 11, 12 degrees, seems right across the region at the moment as well. And for the next couple of days, might even see a shower or two come through as well, maybe later this afternoon. We will have a chat with the Weather Bureau shortly.
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0: Thanks very much for the text, Carl. 1300 160 222. I'd love to have a chat with you. We're talking about pens this afternoon, and when was the last time you used a pen, or do you carry them with you? I realised about an hour ago that I don't use them that much at all. It's very unusual for me to put one in my hand. Carl says, I'm a fitter by trade. I cannot pick up a tool on the job until I've emptied half a pen onto 5 pulped trees. A pen is the most important tool on any big job these days, and you usually get given a company pen on day one and have to sign for it. Seriously, Carl? Wow. 1300 160 222. Some of the uses for pens that you're sending through are fantastic. Scott at Yorktown, writing my autobiography as a fisherman by hand currently. Good on you for doing that. 10 kilometres of ink at a time. Hold that. 1300 160 222. Let's try with the Weather Bureau. Tom is your forecaster at the Weather Bureau. Hello, Tom.
17: G'day, Matt.
0: There's been a few showers around in some parts today.
17: Yeah, so we had some showery activity, again, as per usual, mostly about coastal fringes, and any falls of significance fell for the Mount Lofty ranges. We saw up to 10 millimetres over the last 24 hours in some parts there, but otherwise, in terms of anything our gauges have picked up, it's just been some pretty light showery activity about other parts of the state. I'm just looking now. Keith got 2.5 millimetres, and then maybe a millimetre or two for the Coonawarra, and then possibly less for some other parts. So there's some showery activity about, but probably more cloudy than showery today.
0: Right, okay. What's expected to happen overnight and into tomorrow?
17: Yeah, not a lot, honestly. So we've got this cold air mass that's currently over the state, and it's just going to sit in place, basically. So we'll see the continuation of some light showery activity tomorrow, very little to come out of that, and mostly confined to coastal areas. But we will have some cloud cover again across much of the state, keeping those maximum temperatures pretty low. So most places outside the pastoral districts probably going to see a top of 14 or 15 degrees tomorrow. We might start seeing the start of some fog formation for parts of the Riverland. More likely into Friday and Saturday is when we're going to start having some foggy mornings again, and also some frosts about.
0: Right, fog coming back. It's been away for a little while now.
17: Yeah, it got cleared out nicely, but yeah, I think under this high-pressure system that we're going to have overhead for a couple of days straight, as well as the moisture about with the clouds, we probably are going to see a few more foggy mornings ahead.
0: Yeah, looking a little bit further ahead too, Tom, are we expecting the temperatures to rise a little bit come the weekend?
17: Yeah, just a little bit, probably more so further north than some of the agricultural areas. We're probably only seeing it rise a degree or two. For most places, we are going to have the sun come out, but it's probably not going to have too much of an impact. So we're looking to see those maximum temperatures probably reach more 15 or 16 degrees rather than the 13 or 14 that we've had today or we'll have tomorrow. But it's not going to get much warmer for the next few days, really.
0: All right, then. Tom, really appreciate your time. Thanks so much.
17: Thanks, Matt.
0: Your forecaster at the Bureau of Meteorology, Tom's on this afternoon. For Broken Hill, 13 degrees was the maximum for today. Same again tomorrow and Friday. Supposed to be cloudy there as well. And coming into the weekend, 15 on Saturday, maybe 19 for Sunday as well. Right now, sitting on 12 degrees in the hill. It is 3 to 5. Here's Aussie Crawl. Downhearted.

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3: ABC News with Isabel Damon. Good afternoon. South Australia Police says it's calling off its search for a three-month-old boy missing off the state's southeast coast. There's been an ongoing search since Monday for the infant after the bodies of Helena Wright and her 23-month-old daughter were spotted in waters off Port Macdonald. SA Police has also confirmed Miss Wright attended the Mount Gambier Police Station and spoke with officers the day before she and her toddler were found dead. Police say they received a call from a friend of Miss Wright just before 9:30 on Monday morning, and a patrol conducted a welfare check at her home, but no one was found. Police say they then received reports of a car with its engine left running at Cape Northumberland near Port Macdonald. A man's been shot by police after allegedly stabbing a South Australian officer in Adelaide's north this morning. Police say they responded to reports of a 27-year-old man armed with a knife running onto Main North Road at Elizabeth East at about 11 o'clock. They say the officer was stabbed in the neck and is receiving treatment for serious injuries. The suspect was also taken to hospital after being shot in the leg. Acting Assistant Commissioner David O'Donovan says investigations are underway and people travelling on Main North Road will be impacted.
4: The road will remain closed either in full or in part for as long as is necessary for the investigators to conduct a thorough examination. That includes our forensic crime scene investigators.
3: SA Police says a 36-year-old e-scooter rider has been killed in a crash at Salisbury in Adelaide's northern suburbs. Emergency services were called to the intersection of Park Terrace and the Salisbury Highway after reports of a crash between a truck and an e-scooter at about 6:30 this morning. Police say the e-scooter rider from Salisbury North died at the scene. They allege the 23-year-old truck driver kept driving but was found at a Yatla Vale building site. The driver is assisting police and his truck and trailer have been taken for forensic examination. Federal authorities have confirmed Australia's first local transmission of the highly contagious H5 strain of bird flu. The transmission has occurred between greater crested terns found in South Australia. Federal Agriculture Minister Julie Collins says further spread of the virus should be expected, but she says there have been no detections in poultry or other agricultural industries and the risk to human health remains low.
5: I can advise that today the Consultative Committee on Emergency Animal Diseases met and has agreed that some local transmission has occurred between a number of greater crested terns that are resident in South Australia.
3: The Treasurer has confirmed that fuel excise relief will end next week, meaning that motorists will pay the full tax from Monday. The government initially halved the 52-cent a litre excise for 3 months in response to the global oil shock and then extended the discount at a lower rate for another month. That's due to expire at midnight on Sunday, and Jim Chalmers says the government will not be extending it again.
6: That fuel excise relief will end midnight on Sunday. And that's because it has played a really important role, helping to take some of the sting out of these cost of living pressures. But as I've made clear, it was never the government's intention for that to be permanent.
3: At least 13 people have died following a significant earthquake in Japan, with search teams looking for people who are still missing. North Asia correspondent Natalie Whiting reports.
7: Heavy machinery and members of Japan's self-defence forces are removing debris and rubble from the site of a shopping centre where the second floor has collapsed. There was an explosion here after the earthquake, which has done significant damage. It's believed there are still people trapped inside. At least 3 people have died in the centre. Japan's Prime Minister says the search efforts are a race against time. There's been damage to roads, homes and other buildings in the region, which has experienced more than 100 earthquakes and aftershocks since the initial quake. Natalie Whiting, ABC News, Kumamoto.
3: And Spanish residents forced to flee some of the worst wildfires in living memory have started returning to their homes after the Interior Ministry announced the end of evacuation orders for 15 regions. Large areas of tinder-dry forests and property have been destroyed west of the capital, Madrid. South Australia's weather now for tomorrow. Port Lincoln, 14 and cloudy. Port Pirie, 15 cloudy. Renmark, 14 cloudy. Mount Gambier, 13, a shower or two. Adelaide down to 5 degrees overnight before a top of 14 with a possible shower tomorrow. Friday 15 and cloudy, Saturday 15 mostly sunny, Sunday 16. ABC News.
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0: On bird flu, that's been a really, really big story today, and we're going to talk more about that in just a second or two. Also, we'll have another update for you on the search in the southeast as well. Yeah, there's some news coming out for that too. Plus, you're going to hear from an author of a children's book. This is a lovely, lovely story. That's before 6 o'clock tonight. As usual, I want to hear from you. 1300 160 222, and talking about pens this afternoon and what you use them for, because I had the realization before that I had to find a pen and I couldn't remember the last time I had to use one. And I was really curious to know what you use them for. 1300 160 222. Ryan says about all I use a pen for these days is having a go at the puzzle in the paper. Good on you, Ryan. Yeah. Even that for me has moved on to my phone. I use that to play crosswords and stuff. Helen in Jamestown says craft and diaries. Good on you for keeping up a diary as well. I don't know too many people who do that these days. Scott at Yorktown is writing his autobiography as a fisherman, currently by hand and using 10K of ink at a time. Chris, I use pens daily. I love paperwork. I use them for my diary, my daily home chores, to-do lists, birthday cards. I never use my devices for that. I've always been like it. All right, Chris, thank you. Stuart says, use a pen every day for my diary. It can be legal document if required, and leaving notes for self for morning or for upcoming appointments as well. Thanks so much. 1300 160 222. When was the last time you used a pen? Or do you even carry one with you these days? Because I'm pretty shocking for it.
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0: 1300 160 222. Now, you've been hearing throughout the show from federal authorities who say local transmission of the H5 strain of bird flu has occurred between a number of greater crested terns in South Australia. This was the first time that the virus has been confirmed to have been transmitted within the country. Of course, you heard earlier that there has still not been any cases detected in poultry or agricultural industries, and officials say that the risk to human health remains low. But following the state identifying 11 more cases of H5 bird flu, you've heard, of course, that four of those were on Kangaroo Island. It's been a pretty big shock for the island and is creating a little bit of anxiety about the potential impact on the local wildlife as well. Rory McLaren on the morning show today was having a chat to Wayne Boardman, Associate Professor in Wildlife Health at Adelaide University. This is what he had to say on that.
2: It's kind of one of the worst case scenario from my perspective, in the fact that we are now seeing the potential for the virus to be very close to one of our particularly endangered species, one of our unique species that's really only found in South Australia, a little bit in West Australia, at the Australian sea line. So, you know, the Seal Bay is iconic, fantastic place for to see the Australian sea lions. And, you know, we understand that birds are going to be moving around between beaches and so on. And it seems like the greater crested tern is one of the species that's been particularly affected by the virus. And my concerns is that we will see it in the sea lions shortly, over the next week or so, as we see more birds affected and possibly going along the Seal Bay and affecting our you know, iconic sea lions. It will be an absolute tragedy if that's the case, because we have got a lot of evidence to suggest that it does affect sea lions and fur seals overseas pretty badly.
0: Wayne Boardman from Adelaide University. But it's not just the sea lion population that people are worried about. There's also fears about the penguin population. We'll get to that shortly. But first, Caroline Horn is an ABC News reporter based on the Fleurieu Peninsula. She's over on Kangaroo Island now. G'day, Caroline.
3: G'day, Matt. Yes, I just arrived not very long ago, and I'm glad to say it wasn't as rough as I was going to be thinking coming over today.
0: Thank goodness for that. Are you pretty good on the boats, though?
3: I'm okay, as long as it doesn't get too rough, and I sit down the back and, you know, go out in the fresh air if I have to. So.
0: Yeah, right. Fair enough. Well, I know you've just arrived, but how worried are locals on KI about today's news?
3: Well, there's a little bit of concern because it's the unknown. It's like everything. But, you know, obviously it's been coming for quite some time. I think myself, I did a story.

0: or well over a year ago about, you know, what the state was doing to prepare. So there's a little bit of, there is concern, but there's also a little bit of, well, there's not much we can do about it. It was like the algal bloom. We just have to wait and see and then deal with it. So, yeah, so there's a, there is, I would say, a little bit of concern, but also a little bit of, right, we'll just wait and see. They're very resilient over here, I have to say that.
1: Yeah. Was this something that locals might have seen as a possibility anyway, particularly after it was first discovered on the Fluorio?
0: Yeah, I think so, particularly those who are involved with, like, tourism and wildlife, and everybody was sort of going, right, it's kind of here now, it's nearby. I have to admit myself, I was more looking towards the Coorong. I've been, like, keeping in contact with contacts out that way. But, yeah, so obviously it's actually turned up more in the southeast and now here, the four on Kangaroo Island as well.
1: Yeah. Have you been hearing much about the sea lions? That seems to be a major concern.
0: That seems to be the big point of concern because, you know, I don't know if you recall, but during the bloom, so not so much the sea lions on Seal Bay, but on the nearby Pages Island, they had quite a spike in pup mortality because, and they believe because of the lack of food resources related to the algal bloom. So, of course, the concern is that, you know, if the colony needs to be resilient to deal with this sort of thing. And so there's concerns about, you know, it's another sort of a whack at their numbers.
1: For sure. Caroline Horn is an ABC News reporter based on the Fluorio Peninsula. Now, beach tours have been closed off at Seal Bay. Is that something the community supports?
0: I believe so. And so I just want to clarify, yeah, the beach tours have been sort of closed or paused, as the minister called it, but you can still go on to the boardwalk. So you can still do the boardwalk and look down at the sea lions, and you can get quite, you know, you can see them quite close up. You just can't do the portion where you actually walk down with a guide on the beach where it is, if when they come back, I mean, if people haven't done that, it is actually really amazing. But yeah. So you can still do a tour, but yeah, people are back onto the boardwalk. So just to try and reduce any sort of, you know, risk or exposure of anything really to the animals, to help give them as much help as they can.
1: Does this have potential for the tourism industry as a bit of disruption? Because that's really what KI is known for.
0: Well, I think that's a little bit of the concern as well, is to make sure that the messaging is out that, you know, you can still do the tours. They're just a little bit, you know, going to be a little bit changed. But the Penguin Centre here is still doing their tours. They're doing what they can. So I think there's always that, you know, concern when something like this happens that, you know, there might be a bit of a risk of people thinking, well, okay, maybe I won't go there, or, you know, maybe it is going to really have an impact on my holiday. But as it's early days, so it'll be interesting to see. It's only been that one bird found at Seal Bay so far, but whether it moves into that sea lion population will be, I think Professor Boardman said, wait and see over perhaps the next week.
1: Yeah, for sure. Caroline Horn is based on the Fluorio Peninsula, ABC News reporter there. Now, we know you were catching up on how penguins might be looking today, and I will get to that shortly, but what are the plans, what are the plans for the rest of your time there, Caroline?
0: So tomorrow morning I'm going to head out early over to Seal Bay and just have a look at basically people who are turning up for the tour, see if I can chat to any of them and see if they're, you know, disappointed they can't go on the sand, or if they're, you know, sort of expecting, saying, you know, well, it's part of what you've got to do. But we do get a lot of international tourists here, I have to say, on Kangaroo. I'm always surprised how many are here. So, and they've all been, we're the last place to get this strain of the bird flu. So they may be more aware of it than perhaps the average Australian tourist, to be honest. But I will see what I can find out tomorrow morning out at Seal Bay to see those beautiful sea lions.
1: Yeah, for sure. And I know you were planning to find out about the new KI ferry and how that's coming along, but not happening now. Have you got any updates on where that's up to?
0: Yeah, no, so the new ferry, well, one of the new ferries arrived at Outer Harbour, I think, a couple of months ago. And so there was a invitation sent out to some of the media this week to go along tomorrow and have a look and check it out. This is the new one of the new UBU ferries, which will have a lot more vehicle space. The other one is still to come. I think it's still around the Indonesian shipyard where it was being built. So unfortunately, I won't get to go and, I was going to go and have a look. Could be nosy out of harbour, but I can't because I like to be on Kangaroo Island and had to come across on the old ferry one more time.
1: Yes, for sure. All right. I'm sure we'll stay in touch, Caroline, but great to chat this afternoon. Thank you so much.
0: No worries.
1: Caroline Horn, an ABC News reporter based on the Fluorio Peninsula. And Caroline did catch up with Renee Daniel from the Penishaw Penguin Centre to talk about penguin numbers and how they're looking at the moment.
2: Yeah, so last night was a really good night for us, and there was 44 adults and 8 chicks out there last night.

0: So we've got about 38 chicks on land at the moment from doing our burrow checks that we'll start seeing over the next sort of couple of weeks coming out of their burrows.
1: So how did you feel when you heard the news this morning about the bird flu being found on KI?
0: Oh, it's not ideal. I mean, we've probably had our heads in the sand a little bit and just hoping for the best and that it would go away, but it does seem that it's pretty inevitable now. So bit nervous as to what it means for the colony, especially this time of year with breeding that'll go right through until January.
1: And so, but breeding so far, you've got chicks there at the moment?
0: Really good numbers at the moment, so hopeful that that continues on.
1: It's like, obviously this is a business, but I mean, if it's a business, but it's also, you're not just a business operator, you're an environmentalist. So just what you feel for, like, you know, what the penguins might have to face.
0: Yeah, we do all the conservation work and we're out there monitoring every day, doing a quick monitor, and then we're out there every 2 weeks doing something a little bit more thorough. And we've had such a good number of increase over the last 6 years. And getting rid of feral cats and things, that it's like you get over one hurdle and there's just another one out there. So it'll be really devastating if we see big losses.
1: And have you had much information from PRSA as to what might happen or what to do?
0: We've been trying to reach out, PRSA, to try and get some kind of information. But from what I understand is there's not really a lot you can do. They're wild birds, so we would like to be proactive in any biosecurity things that we can do as part of the centre and for the colony here. But yeah, just waiting on some kind of guideline as to what that means.
1: But in the meantime, I mean, your tours are able to continue. People can still come and see these beautiful little creatures.
0: Yeah, at the moment we're running tours every night. So we're hopeful that we can continue to do that and we don't have to have any stops.
1: And you haven't seen any sort of evidence of the bird flu yourself down here at Penshaw?
0: Nothing so far, so we're fingers crossed.
1: Yeah, so really I guess it's just, yeah, with the bird flu, it's a little bit of an unknown. We know that it does affect the penguins.
0: Yeah. But, yeah, I was talking to someone today in the industry and they were saying that over in Antarctica, penguins fared better than some other seabirds and animals, where maybe they don't have their burrows quite as on top of each other as what other birds do. I mean, they're still social birds, but hopefully the penguin burrows are somewhat spaced out, that it continues to be a bit of a reprieve for them.
1: No worries, yeah, because it's been difficult. You've had the algal bloom to deal with and, you know, perceptions around that, so.
0: Yeah, I mean, we were fortunate through algal bloom. Numbers stayed consistent and didn't have massive drops, but it's another hurdle again.
2: Yeah. Some positive news there. Renee Daniel from the Penashore Penguin Centre talking to Caroline Horn. It's 18 past five, and as always with this story, there is more to come. Going to get an update on the search in the southeast shortly. This is Ricky Lee Jones. Chucky's in love. ABC South Australia and Broken Hill.

0: Streaming now on ABC Listen, ABC South Australia and Broken Hill. Ricky Lee Jones, Chucky's in Love. 22 past five. We've been following the search in the southeast for a missing three-month-old baby. On Monday, the bodies of a 36-year-old woman, Helena Wright, and her 23-month-old daughter were retrieved from waters off Cape Northumberland after her car was found abandoned with its engine running. Of course, we've heard throughout the day that South Australian police are treating the deaths of the mother and daughter as a murder-suicide. The woman's three-month-old son remains missing. A little bit earlier this afternoon, Sam Bradbrook gave us an overview of the latest details.
1: Anyone who's been down to this part of the coast would know that even a calmer day can still be quite treacherous along the coast. So police and the search effort still weren't able to get boats out on the water today, weren't able to get helicopters and planes into the air. They were able to launch a drone as part of the search, but the search has still been hampered by weather, by rough seas. I'm out at the beach at the moment looking at quite rough waters. The weather is playing quite a large role in making the search a lot more difficult.
0: Yeah. Sam Bradbrook is a reporter at ABC Southeast and has been covering this story since it broke earlier in the week. Police have given a few more details today. What do we know about the woman and children?
1: So what police did confirm today was that the death of Helena Wright, a 36-year-old, and her 23-month-old daughter, they have said that they are considering it a murder-suicide, and the search continues for her three-month-old son, who police believe was with her at the time she and her daughter entered the water on Monday afternoon. So police say they confirmed that it was a murder-suicide and will now sort of send their investigation in that way. They don't believe anyone else was involved in this death. And while the search continues for that baby boy, police unfortunately and sadly say there's very little to no chance that he has survived. And that's, this is now a retrieval operation to try and find that baby boy's body.
0: Yeah. Do we know how long the search is going to continue yet?
1: Police have said they'll make a call on that soon in terms of a full-fledged search, weather permitting, helicopters in the air, planes, and everything that we spoke about. It's expected they'll continue searching in some form for days, or Superintendent Trent Cox from Limestone Coast Police said even weeks just along the shoreline. But how big the search will be sort of determined later today and into the coming days.
0: All right. Sam Bradbrook from ABC Southeast there. And we've been told now that police have suspended the search for the missing three-month-old baby, believed to have been murdered by their mother in the southeast. Police say that the infant could not have survived either on land or in the water, and weather conditions had reduced the likelihood of finding the baby's body. Police have also confirmed the 36-year-old mother, Helena Wright, attended a police station the day before her death. In a statement, they confirmed Ms. Wright had attended the local police station on Sunday and that police conducted a welfare check the following day. The statement, and I quote, says, South Australia Police can confirm Helena Wright attended the Mount Gambier Police Station on Sunday, 26 July.

0: where she spoke with police. Police can also confirm as a result of a call from a friend received at about 9:30 on Monday, 27 July, a patrol conducted a welfare check at the home address of Ms. Wright. No one was located at that time. And for support, you can contact Lifeline on 13 11 14 or 1-800-RESPECT, 1-800-737-732. 26 past five.
1: I'm Sana Qadar. 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
0: The very latest from the newsroom. Mickey Murdoch, good afternoon.
2: G'day, Matt. SA Police says it's calling off its search for a three-month-old boy missing off the state's southeast coast. There's been an ongoing search since Monday for the infant after the bodies of Helena Wright and her 23-month-old daughter were spotted in waters off Port Macdonald. SA Police has also confirmed Miss Wright attended the Mount Gambier Police Station and spoke with officers the day before she and her toddler were found dead in the water. Police say they've received a call from a friend of Helena Wright just before 9:30 on Monday morning, and a patrol conducted a welfare check at her home, but no one was found. Police say they then received reports of a car with its engine left running at Cape Northumberland near Port Macdonald. A South Australian police officer has been seriously injured in a stabbing and her alleged attacker has been shot by police in Adelaide's north. Police say the officer was rushed to hospital after being stabbed in the neck this morning. The suspect has also been taken to hospital after being shot in the leg, but his injuries are not considered life-threatening. Police say they responded to reports of a male armed with a knife running onto Main North Road at Elizabeth East at about 11 a.m., and they have appealed for any witnesses to come forward. A South Australian egg farmer is on high alert as concerns grow over bird flu in the state. Federal authorities say local transmission of the H5 strain of bird flu has occurred between a number of greater crested terns in South Australia. It's the first time the virus has been confirmed to have been transmitted within Australia. Back Valley Farms Eggs on the Fleurieu Peninsula near Victor Harbour is home to about 900 birds, and owner Claire Fuller told the ABC strict biosecurity measures are being enforced to protect the flock. The Federal Treasurer has confirmed that the fuel excise relief will end next week, meaning that motorists will pay the full tax from Monday. The government initially halved the 52-cent a litre excise for 3 months in response to the global oil shock and then extended the discount at a lower rate for another month. That's due to expire at midnight on Sunday, and Treasurer Jim Chalmers says the government won't be extending it again. And the AFL has included an MCG doubleheader in its fixture for the last two rounds of the home and away season next month. In round 23, Richmond will play St Kilda on the Saturday afternoon, followed by Hawthorn and Collingwood at the same venue that night. Round 24 will start with St Kilda hosting Gold Coast on the Thursday night, followed by Collingwood and Brisbane facing off the following evening. More ABC News on your radio at 6 o'clock.
0: Don't forget to fill up your car, Mickey.
2: Look, I've been meaning to do that for 2 days. Because I knew that the excise, the 16 cents that we've been discounted now, was running out on the weekend. Because I thought, oh, I'm a smart one. I know it's going to be August on the weekend. And then there goes that excise discount. And I haven't got round to it. So I'm on a quarter of a tank. So I need to do it. Otherwise, it'll be for smoking my pocket, won't it?
0: Yeah, it will, and everybody else that forgets too. So we'll do a reminder for the next couple of days so that you can get it done. Thanks, Mickey. It's 26 to 6.
3: Young people are the lifeblood of a thriving community.
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1: 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Weather update.
0: Tom's the forecaster at the Weather Bureau this afternoon. Had a little chat before 5 o'clock. This is what he had to say about the forecast for the next few days.
5: Yeah, so we had some showery activity, again, as per usual, mostly about coastal fringes and any falls of significance fell for the Mount Lofty ranges. We saw up to

0: 10 millimetres over the last 24 hours in some parts there, but otherwise, in terms of anything our gauges have picked up, it's just been some pretty light showery activity about other parts of the state. I'm just looking now, Keith got 2.5 millimetres, and then maybe a millimetre or two for the Coonawarra, and then possibly less for some other parts. So there's some showery activity about, but probably more cloudy than showery today.
1: Right, okay. What's expected to happen overnight and into tomorrow?
0: Yeah, not a lot, honestly. So we've got this cold air mass that's currently over the state, and it's just going to sit in place, basically. So we'll see the continuation of some light showery activity tomorrow. Very little to come out of that, and mostly confined to coastal areas. But we will have some cloud cover again across much of the state, keeping those maximum temperatures pretty low. So most places outside the pastoral districts are probably going to see a top of 14 or 15 degrees tomorrow. We might start seeing the start of some fog formation for parts of the Riverland. More likely into Friday and Saturday is when we're going to start having some foggy mornings again, and also some frosts about.
1: Broken Hill going down to 4 overnight, 13 tomorrow, and staying that way for a couple of days, maybe warming up a bit over the weekend. Temperatures at the moment, the hill has 11 degrees.
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1: Ben Stenny's going to be on the radio this afternoon, or this evening, rather. Talk to him in a sec. This is Fire It Up, Cold Advice.

0: 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ABC South Australia and Broken Hill. Foreigner, cold as ice. 20 to 6, he's all warmed up in the studio this afternoon. Spence Denny, hello.
1: Hello, mate. How are you going? I've got the short sleeve T-shirt on today.
0: So I have two. Yeah.
1: So you know the significance of Wednesday, surely, Matt. So Wednesday is the day we play Where Am I Wearing Wednesday?
0: Now, righto.
1: Yeah. So it's an item of clothing that has its origins somewhere, right?
0: Okay.
1: And so we give a series of clues and you get a chance to identify exactly where that is. And it's part of the quiz, which obviously kicks off after 7. So Where Am I Wearing Wednesday? Very important. But there's a couple of other things tonight that I'm really looking forward to.
0: Okay.
1: So we are going to take a... Remember how... you may not remember this, but I've done this with Narelle. We did a little quest to determine the best way we could adopt a song that might reflect a segment on glands.
0: I have been watching this in the update emails coming out every night, so curious about this.
1: We had Great Southern Gland and this gland is your gland and those sorts of things. Anyway, so tonight it happens. We have an endocrinologist coming in tonight.
0: Oh.
1: And so we're going to take a deep dive into one of the most significant yet misunderstood aspects of the human body, the endocrine system, the glands that supply substances that manage and control the entire body. Do you know much about glands?
0: I don't. Only the surface level stuff and the fact that if you don't have them, you're in trouble.
1: Yeah. And there's lots of them. There are lots and lots of them. They do various things. Right. So tonight we're going to sort of go into a general conversation. What is the gland? How many are there? Why are they important? Things like that. So if you want to ring up and ask about glands, you can do that tonight. And it'll be coming up after 9 o'clock.
0: And did you figure out a song, by the way?
1: Well, let's just say that management didn't share my enthusiasm.
0: Oh, how many times have I heard that story?
1: Yes. See, I wanted to go with "I want to hold your gland," but for some reason that didn't get across the line.
0: That's so good.
1: Yeah,
0: oh, I love it.
1: Anyway, so let's move on from that, Matt.
0: This is
1: not career enhancing.
0: No, career limiting moves. Yes. That's what we're doing now.
1: And the big question: are you a scrambled egg fan?
0: Love it. Yep. And absolutely love it.
1: Do you consider yourself good at scrambled eggs?
0: Oh, average. Mm. I wouldn't go that I'm great. You see, I find scrambled eggs, there are two camps here. There are the people who like it the dry, crispy variety.
1: Oh, there's something wrong with them.
0: And there's people who like that really runny, chefy, creamy thing that they do as well. I like to sit somewhere in the middle of that. I'm not a fan of either end.
1: Me too. There is actually I'm not sure if it's Korean or Japanese way of doing scrambled eggs, where they have a hottish pan and they get chopsticks and they circle it and they're round and around.
0: It's Japanese. I've seen that.
1: Yeah. And it ends up in like a sort of circular pyramid and then they cut it and it opens up.
0: How cool is that?
1: How cool is it? I love that. Yeah, I love that.
0: I'm no good at trying to do it, but it looks pretty cool.
1: I've attempted it.
0: Oh.
1: So tonight we are going to speak with a French chef who claims to have the ultimate way of cooking scrambled eggs.
0: Oh, right. Okay.
1: So I'm an advocate for doing it quick. I spoke with a chef some years ago, and I said, why is it that restaurants can always do scrambled eggs better than I can at home?
0: Yeah.
1: And his answer was fat. He said, cream. And so his recipe for scrambled eggs was 2 eggs and 6 tablespoons of cream.
0: You see, this I've heard a similar thing before where the meal that you have in a restaurant always tastes so good because they just toss butter on it. Yeah. It's just covered in the stuff.
1: Well, I got a feeling this French variety of scrambled eggs is also going to involve a fair bit of butter.
0: Yeah, all right.
1: But using the cream technique, I can have a plate of scrambled eggs on the table in the time that it takes to cook the toast.
0: Oh, wow. 3 to 5 minutes?
1: Easy. Done.
0: Wow.
1: Done. All right. And I'm an expert.
0: I want to put you to the test now. I reckon we need a hot plate in the studio. Tomorrow.
1: Yeah. Oh, no, I love doing scrambled eggs. But my method may be, shot down in flames tonight. when we when we speak to this French chef about, and I think you're right. I think it's going to involve butter.
0: Yeah, and lots of it as well. Yeah. We might put a teaspoon or something in. It's going to be blobs of it.
1: I think so.
0: Yeah,
1: think so.
0: All right. Thanks, Spence. We'll catch you tomorrow.
1: Okay,
0: Spence Denny on the radio tonight, ABC South Australia and Broken Hill. It's 6:15. You're going to meet an author in a moment of an absolutely charming children's book that's out. And the author is from somewhere in South Australia. I don't want to give too much away because it's a fantastic story. You've got to hear it and hear from the author as well. After Steely Dan, reeling in the years. Thanks, Carl. The water coming from the sky in Lonsdale. It's histy. Heavy mist or fogsty? Foggy mist. as long as it's not frog and frost. Thanks, Carl. ABC South Australia in Broken Hill.

0: 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Listen, ABC South Australia and Broken Hill. Steely Dan reeling in the years. 10 to 6. Following a passion is always a hard thing to do because sometimes you just don't have the courage to follow through. This is someone who has done that, though. It's a story of perseverance and taking a risk. A local Kangaroo Island artist and author has followed her dream and is about to share her passion with the world. Chantal Leonhardt is a self-taught watercolour artist who has transformed her beautiful hand-painted illustrations into her first children's book. Chantal, hello.
1: Hey.
0: Can you say the title of the book for me? Because I didn't want to get it wrong.
1: My book is called Adina and Her Star.
0: Adina and Her Star. It looks amazing. I had a little flick through the preview there before. We'll talk about the whole thing in a sec. There's a bit to cover here because you're a self-taught artist. When did you first discover your love of watercolour painting?
1: Well, I've always been very creative ever since I was a little child, but I never really took art seriously until I guess I opened my own little studio, my little gallery, and then I decided to pursue it, you know, full time and teach myself all the basics of art. And I fell in love with watercolour because it just has a certain whimsy and romance to it that I don't think any other mediums can capture. So I decided, yeah, I'll do watercolour full time around, I believe, 2022, 2023.
0: So when did you get the idea to bring those watercolours into a book?
1: Well, I had this painting called Nostalgia, and she was my first ever big watercolour painting. And I decided to post her online, and, you know, she gained a bit of traction. And from that, people said I should get into picture book illustrating. So I sent my art portfolio at the time to creative industries or publishers or agencies trying to look for work in the industry as an illustrator. And I didn't have much luck. So I decided to write my own story, and a year later I illustrated that, and that was Adina and Her Star.
0: Wow. Chantal Leonhardt is a self-taught artist and now author as well with Adina and Her Star. It's a children's book, which is going to be released in November. I think pre-orders are open now, but we'll talk about that in a second or two. So how did you make that step to being an author? I mean, because I've heard, even though normally there aren't too many words in children's books, I've heard that they're really hard to write.
1: I don't know. For me, it came quite naturally. I just had a story that I wanted to tell, and I think that matters the most, having a story, having a message that you want to share with the world, and then the characters and the world building and the storyline evolves from that message.
0: Got it. So when you've been doing the watercolours, were you ever thinking about doing a children's book? Was that a dream for you?
1: Not really. No, I wanted to be an artist and I guess, you know, do commissions and prints and just be a regular artist. I never really thought about doing picture book illustrating. So sometimes you don't know where life's going to lead you.
0: Yeah, no, that's true. That's true. And you spent your whole life on Kangaroo Island. How much has the island influenced your art and maybe the storytelling as well?
1: I am so inspired, of course, from where I live. As you might know, Kangaroo Island is a very beautiful place. There is a lot of beautiful scenery and landscapes, and it was also such a beautiful place to grow up in because I had so much freedom to be out in nature, to explore my, you know, artistic passions as a child, and that has influenced my work and my creativity today.
0: Yeah, no, I love it. And you've self-published this as well. Has that been a learning curve for you, maybe a bit of a challenge?
1: For sure. There is a lot of work that I didn't expect involved in self-publishing. You kind of wear all of the hats that a traditional publisher would do for you if you were to traditionally publish. And you kind of have to work out exactly what type of self-publishing route you want to go down as well, because there's a lot of different avenues, as I found out.
0: Yeah, I'm sure you did. Chantal Leonhardt has published a self-published children's story. It's coming out in November, called Adina and Her Star. I don't want you to give away too much of the story, but what's the idea here of the story, Chantal?
1: Well, we have our main character, Adina, and she has a best friend called Star, who mysteriously goes missing one day, and she has to go then on a quest across the Australian countryside to find him, and she asks all of her animal friends along the way for help, but in the end, she realises that she has to find the strength in herself to do what she loves again alone. And that's kind of how she finds Star.
0: Yeah, the pictures are stunning, and I love the idea of the story. How can we get our hands on a copy of this?
1: I have pre-orders open on my website at the moment, and that is on www.chantalleonhart.store, and I am also very active on my socials as well, which is chantal.leonhart.
0: All right. Well, we'll go and have a look there and try and get a copy of it as well, because it looks, like I said, it looks amazing and such a lovely story. Chantal, thanks so much for telling us about it this afternoon.
1: Thank you so much for having me.
0: Chantal Leonhardt is a self-published author and artist as well. If you missed that, it's chantalleonhardt.store. So chantalleonhardt.store, and you can find it there, and like she said, social media as well. But Adina and Her Star, maybe plug that into a search engine and you'll hopefully come up with a result that you can go and have a look for yourself and see how cool it is. There's a little preview there. It's worthwhile. Really good. News at 6 is Chicago.

0: Chicago, if you leave me now. ABC, South Australia and Broken Hill. Thanks, Mickey and Ash, for producing today. It wouldn't happen without them. See you tomorrow, just before 3.
1: Before the sun rises, your local ABC team are starting their day getting ready to help you start yours. 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
2: ABC News with Isabel Damon. Good evening. South Australian police have suspended the search for a missing three-month-old baby believed to have been murdered by his mother in the state's southeast. Peter Doherty has more.
3: The boy has been missing since Monday, the day his mother and toddler sister were found dead in the water near Port Macdonnell. Police say the infant could not have survived this long, either on land or in the water, and weather conditions have reduced the likelihood of finding the baby's body. Police are treating the death as a murder-suicide. They've confirmed the 36-year-old mother, Helena Wright, attended a local police station and spoke with officers the day before her death. Police say officers conducted a welfare check the following day, but didn't find anyone at the woman's address.
2: For support, please contact Lifeline on 13 11 14 or 1-800-RESPECT on 1-800-737-732. A South Australian police officer has been seriously injured in a stabbing and her alleged attacker has been shot by police in Adelaide's north. Police say the officer was rushed to hospital after being stabbed in the neck this morning. The suspect was also taken to hospital after being shot in the leg, but his injuries are not considered life-threatening. Police say they responded to reports of the 27-year-old man armed with a knife running onto Main North Road at Elizabeth East. Acting Assistant Commissioner David O'Donovan says the officers involved were courageous.
4: They responded to what was clearly an evolving and very rapidly dangerous situation. Their actions today were in response to an immediate threat posed by an armed individual.
2: A South Australian egg farmer is on high alert as concerns grow over bird flu in the state. Federal authorities say local transmission of the H5 strain of bird flu has occurred for the first time between a number of greater crested terns in South Australia. Back Valley Farm Eggs on the Fleurieu Peninsula near Victor Harbour is home to about 900 birds. Owner Claire Fuller says strict biosecurity measures are being enforced to protect the flock.
5: We only have a few people that collect eggs every day. We only have one vehicle that is allowed into the paddocks with the hens. And also for the hens themselves, they're only accessing water through the drippers system that they have. So there's just tiny little drippers that they can touch with their beak.
2: Primary Producers SA Chair Professor Simon Maddox says the only risk at the moment is where people are interacting with sick or dead birds.
6: Again, if people find sick or dead birds, they shouldn't touch them. They should ring the national hotline, which is 1-800-675-888, and report the observations that they found and allow authorities to pursue and investigate.
2: A new fire detection system powered by AI will be installed at the Mount Crawford Forest Estate in the northern Mount Lofty Ranges. The system uses a camera on a fire tower, as well as AI, satellite technology and human verification to identify smoke and fire activity. 8 of the cameras have already been installed across the Limestone Coast Forestry region. Forestry SA Chief Executive Nathan Payne says it'll be operational for this fire season.
7: The very first AI-powered bushfire detection camera here to Adelaide to protect the northern region around Mount Crawford, and hopefully we'll be looking to expand that in the near future to protect more of the Adelaide Hills and Fleurieu Peninsula.
2: Inflation has eased slightly ahead of the Reserve Bank's next interest rate decision. Business reporter Amelia Turzon has the details.
8: The headline figure came in at 3.8% for the year to June after a slight easing in price spikes that month. The RBA has been hiking rates as price pressures resurface, and its preferred trim measure of inflation is still far above its targets. The market is currently pricing in only a very slim chance of a rate hike on August 11th. But some economists, including those at EY and KPMG, aren't sure the data will ease their fears about inflation. The cash rate is currently at 4.35 percentage points.
2: South Australia's weather now. Isolated showers about the agricultural area, particularly about windward-facing coasts and ranges. For tomorrow, Port Lincoln a top of 14 and cloudy. Port Pirie 15 cloudy. Renmark 14 degrees and cloudy. Mount Gambier 13 with a shower or two. Adelaide down to 5 degrees overnight before a top of 14 degrees with a possible shower tomorrow. Friday 15 and cloudy. Saturday 15 mostly sunny. Sunday 16 a shower or two developing. Monday 15, a possible shower. 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
9: Good evening and welcome to PM. I'm Samantha Donovan, coming to you from the lands of the Wurundjeri people of the Kulin Nation in Melbourne. Tonight, inflation eases, leaving economists divided on the chance of an interest rate hike next month. Also, the search for survivors in Japan continues after an earthquake hits the southern island of Kyushu. And the latest testing in South Australia confirms for the first time the H5 bird flu is being transmitted within Australia.
10: While there remains no evidence of any mass mortalities at this point in time, we do expect, with this local transmission, that there will be further detections in Australian wildlife.
9: Today's inflation figures have come in below forecast, possibly easing pressure on the Reserve Bank to raise interest rates at its meeting next month. The

0: warning that Australia's inflation woes aren't over. Tanya Dendrinos reports.
1: Welcome under current circumstances, but still too high. That's the assessment of Treasurer Jim Chalmers responding to today's inflation figures.
2: What these numbers show is that inflation across a number of measures is lower than what the market expected, certainly lower than what we expected at budget time, and lower than was forecast by the Reserve Bank as well. This is the third consecutive month now where annual headline inflation has come down.
1: The data from the Australian Bureau of Statistics revealed CPI rose 3.8% in the 12 months to June, while the trimmed mean measure of underlying inflation was steady at 3.6%. Tim Wilson is the Shadow Treasurer.
3: If you remove the Iran conflict, inflation would persist, because government spending is driving Australia's inflation problem for households and small businesses. That's why we have record low consumer confidence, record low small business confidence. What we need more than ever is change in policy, and that is only going to come with a change in government.
1: Economists say government spending isn't the only contributing factor keeping inflation above the Reserve Bank's target of between 2 and 3%. The Treasurer did, however, acknowledge his government has a role to play.
2: We know that this requires ongoing vigilance. Nobody pretends that these inflationary pressures have disappeared overnight. On the contrary, we know that the global environment is uncertain. We know that developments in the Middle East have pushed up global oil prices at times during the month of July. And that's why we will continue to manage the budget in the most responsible way that we can.
1: Still, the government's fuel excise discount, which was introduced to ease costs following the outbreak of the war in the Middle East, will come to an end on Sunday. The National Australia Bank's chief economist, Dr. Sally Ault, says that's already been factored into forecasts and offered her take on today's data.
4: Even though, you know, we might all breathe a bit of a sigh of relief that we got slightly better outcomes today, the challenge is still very much in front of us, and it's way too early for the RBA to declare victory on the inflation story. So in our forecasts and also in their forecasts, we have a gradual disinflation process in train over the next couple of quarters. But what that requires is it does require a period of below trend growth in the economy.
1: She predicts that inflation could be in check in 12 months' time.
4: We think if the economy slows a little bit further, if the unemployment rate maybe drifts up a little bit further, then probably by this time next year, you know, we should have that underlying measure of inflation in the top half of that 2 to 3% target band.
1: We're now less than 2 weeks from the Reserve Bank's next monetary policy meeting. Westpac's chief economist, Dr. Lucy Ellis, today said the bank no longer expects any additional rate hikes by the RBA this year, and Dr. Sally Ault agrees.
4: So they've had a little bit of a win on inflation, but the labour market's loosened up a little bit faster than they anticipated. And I think the combination of those two things against a backdrop of a housing market that seems to be adjusting a little bit more quickly than they anticipated, even just a few months ago, probably tells you that the most likely course of action is that the RBA holds rates at its August meeting.
1: Do you foresee there being any additional rate rises thereafter?
4: No, we don't. So we've got the RBA on hold for the rest of this year and largely for the first half of next year. But I do think we just need to be mindful in the meantime of, you know, the challenges possibly to inflation and inflation expectations if the Middle East conflict, you know, continues to extend into the third and fourth quarter. So at this stage, we think they're done on lifting rates, but we are keeping a close eye on developments in energy markets.
1: That means there still remains the risk of a potential rate hike in November.
0: Tanya Dendrinos. The federal government has declared there is now local transmission of the devastating H5 strain of bird flu in Australia. The determination comes after testing by the CSIRO. 11 greater crested terns in South Australia are now suspected to have the virus. No cases have yet been found in poultry or agriculture, and authorities say the risk to human health remains low. Alexandra Humphreys has more.
5: Authorities believe the incursion of bird flu into the country has taken a significant step forward. Agriculture Minister Julie Collins has confirmed the virus is now spreading in Australia.
6: I can advise that today the Consultative Committee on Emergency Animal Diseases met and has agreed, based on testing and sequencing by the CSIRO lab, that some

0: Local transmission has occurred between a number of greater crested terns that are resident in South Australia.
1: It comes after 11 new suspected cases of H5 bird flu were detected in South Australia, all in greater crested terns.
0: While there remains no evidence of any mass mortalities at this point in time, we do expect, with this local transmission, that there will be further detections in Australian wildlife.
1: Australian Chief Veterinary Officer Dr. Beth Cookson explains the determination is based on genetic sequencing.
2: It shows that whilst all strains are still related to the subantarctic strains, that the virus detected in these greater crested terns are closely related.
1: There have been 27 confirmed detections of H5 bird flu in Australia so far.
2: We do know from the overseas experience that once the virus becomes more widespread in wild bird populations, it will not be possible to avoid losses in susceptible wildlife in the natural environment.
1: Claire Scriven is South Australia's Primary Industries Minister.
3: So what we've seen around the world is that we can't stop H5 bird flu, and there has, of course, around the world, in every other continent, been local transmission. So it was pretty much inevitable that it would occur.
1: The virus has not yet been detected in the poultry industry, but there are management plans ready to go if that happens.
3: The only way, if it does become into poultry, is to unfortunately kill those birds. They have all of that in place. Obviously, it's not a good outcome, but most of those birds, according to my advice, would die from H5 bird flu anyway.
1: Simon Maddox is the chair of Primary Producers South Australia. He says farmers are doing what they can to prepare for the worst.
4: Yeah, there are broad consequences and repercussions, but for the commercial poultry industry, they'll be actively pursuing everything in their power to minimise infection and transmission.
5: I think it's a very significant development.
1: Wayne Boardman is an associate professor in wildlife health at Adelaide University and a wildlife vet.
5: It's likely we're going to get it in other birds over the next few days, over the next few weeks. What is my biggest concern is that it might well then go into the Australian sea lions in the next week or so.
1: 7 of the 11 new suspected cases were detected in South Australia's southeast, and 4 on Kangaroo Island. One of those was found near a significant sea lion colony at Seal Bay. Tours of the beach at Seal Bay will be temporarily paused in an effort to protect the animals.
6: I think this moves the bird flu crisis into a new phase, where if it really gets into those colonies, it could be absolutely devastating.
1: James Johnston is a senior advocate at the Invasive Species Council, which is calling for urgent investment to improve the resilience of wildlife.
6: We've seen cases around the world where seal populations, 95% of seal pup populations were devastated in South America. This could be absolutely devastating to South Australia's environment.
1: Dr. Michelle Villa is a bird flu expert at the University of Melbourne and an outreach coordinator with the World Health Organisation. She says local transmission is a significant development.
7: The best case is that we are extremely lucky and it becomes self-limiting in turns and it goes away. I think the likelihood for that is probably quite low, but we can always hope. I think the worst case is that we see what we saw in other parts of the world. For example, in South America, you know, they lost almost 40% of the Peruvian pelicans in the country of Peru. They lost more than about 20% of the South American sea lions in the whole continent of South America. And it really was quite devastating for the wildlife there.
8: Dr. Michelle Villa from the University of Melbourne, Alexandra Humphreys with that report. Rescuers are searching for survivors of a magnitude 7.1 earthquake that's caused widespread damage on the island of Kyushu in southern Japan. At least 13 people have been killed and dozens more are unaccounted for. Several people, though, have been pulled alive from the rubble of a shopping mall near the city of Kumamoto. Our North Asia correspondent, Natalie Whiting, is there.
9: Well, Sam, we're at the site of the shopping mall that experienced significant damage. This is where there was an explosion following the earthquake. There's some very dramatic vision that's come out of this very significant blast that's brought down basically the second story. It's brought walls in. They're just gaping holes. You can look straight through to the infrastructure of the building. So, yeah, look, significant damage here. It's still not clear what caused that explosion. There has been some local reporting that people smelt gas beforehand, but we're yet to get confirmation on the cause. It happened in the aftermath of the earthquake. But look, we've got members of Japan's self-defense forces who have been using heavy machinery trying to clear some rubble in this area, and we believe that more are still trapped.
8: What kind of safety issues are the emergency services really concerned about at this stage?
9: Obviously, they're dealing with a lot of debris and a very unstable site. And on top of that, there are shakes, earthquakes, tremors, aftershocks that are ongoing. There's been well over 100 recorded in this area since the big one, which was 7.1 magnitude. And there are warnings that there could be another big one in the days to come. So that is obviously a prime concern. And there's another environmental issue to contend with, and that's the heat. The authorities are concerned around heat stroke, particularly for the rescue and search operators that are working in these high temperatures.
8: Have you felt many tremors yourself since you arrived there a few hours ago, Nat?
9: We have felt one, but it was relatively small, nothing compared to what people were saying they were feeling yesterday in the hours after the quake. But yes, certainly there has been at least one that we've felt here.
8: And how's the government responding to the disaster?
9: Look, the Prime Minister, Takeuchi Sanai, says this is a race against time. She's spoken to reporters from her office in Tokyo and says, you know, they are working to try to find people who may be trapped. Obviously, it's not just the shopping centre. There are other sites where we've seen buildings come down. There was a paper mill where a smokestack collapsed and people are believed to be trapped there. So, look, the government has created a sort of national response. I mentioned that we've been seeing the self-defence force troops here working. There's more than 3,600 who have been deployed along with police and firefighters. We've had specialty agencies from the police coming out from Tokyo as well. So, look, there are a lot of resources being sent this way.
8: That's the ABC's North Asia correspondent Natalie Whiting reporting from near the city of Kumamoto in Japan. This is PM. I'm Samantha Donovan. You can hear all our programs live or later on ABC Listen. Ahead, Queensland's CFMEU inquiry shown video of union members waging a violent campaign against a major contractor. The European Union's lead crisis manager is calling for more funding to tackle wildfires, better forest management, and more education about the risk of fires as the climate changes. The call from Haja Labib, the EU's crisis management commissioner, comes as wildfires continue to burn in France and Spain. More than 220,000 people have fled a massive fire in southwestern France, and evacuation authorities are describing as one of the biggest since World War II. Australian Claire Franks has been living in Bordeaux for 3 years. As she began her Wednesday morning, she told me that after a brief reprieve, firefighters are expecting a difficult day with a temperature of 40 degrees and strong winds.
10: Look, everyone has been pretty stressed and, you know, there's just a general feeling of sadness, I think, for a lot of people. The people in French communities, particularly the little villages themselves, they're really close communities. Everyone goes to the little markets on Sunday morning. Everyone knows their local pharmacist, that sort of thing. So everyone's been feeling really stressed and a bit scared and just pretty sad for what their communities are losing. But that said, it's been amazing. We've seen a lot of people turning out to donate items. They put the word out for donations of food, clothes, bedding, pet food, all that sort of thing, pet carriers, those sorts of things. And they've been inundated with donations. So we were shopping yesterday well out in the countryside, about an hour away from Bordeaux. And they were doing a collection for the pompiers, the firefighters. So, you know, they were taking donations of water and energy bars and muesli bars and things like that, Powerades and toothbrushes and toothpaste. And so everyone's sort of really been coming together to collect and donate for all the firefighters that have been called in to help.
8: Claire, when you say the villagers are sad about what they're losing, what do you mean?
10: Well, so a lot of the villagers, they've lost up to, I think it's around 240 homes now. And of course the local businesses, that sort of thing. So one of the villages that's been, pretty heavily destroyed is a village called Le Porge. They've lost, a lot of homes. They've also lost, you know, their local pharmacies and the little corner supermarket. So no one's, you know, lost their lives. No one has been injured. There's been a number of firefighters injured, but none seriously.
8: In Australia, you worked with the State Coroner of Victoria, I understand, on the investigation into the 2009 Black Saturday fires. Of course, we're accustomed to big bushfire emergencies here, but how are the French authorities handling this crisis?
10: Honestly, with my experience of the 2009 bushfires, I have been truly impressed at how early they've been evacuating. I think, honestly, a lot of lessons were learnt after that, and they did have it. It actually did feel quite similar, the fire spread here. It went from quite a small front with the wind blowing out to sea and then changed directions and blew it south. So it went from a very small front to that was quite a long fire to then blowing sideways, and then that long and then the front became quite long and was able to cover a lot of ground. And they've got lots of reinforcements. They've got the army. They've got lots of volunteers. And actually, quite impressively, the farmers have all come together, and they've headed towards Bordeaux over the last couple of days, and they're really helping to create a big fire break with all of their farming machinery to stop it from coming into the city of Bordeaux. So
8: we've had a test of a new national emergency alert system on mobile phones this week, a siren. What sort of phone alert system do they use in France?
10: My friends who were in evacuation areas and close to evacuation areas, they were receiving texts, but they also had the sirens in their local community.
8: Bordeaux, of course, is a major French wine growing region, and I'm told you run winery tours. Are there concerns about the grape crops being damaged by the fires and smoke?
10: Certainly a concern about the smoke taint. Thankfully, the area that has been burnt is just sort of south of the Medoc region, the world famous Medoc region. But I think there is a concern that there will be some smoke taint, but it sort of remains to be seen. They're certainly leading up to the harvest now. Usually it is in September. The last few years it's been early September. Last year was one of the earliest in the first sort of week of September for some of them. This year they're actually looking to harvest in early to mid-August. So because of the heat wave, it's been planned to be a really early harvest, and there has been some concern about some burning of the grapes just from sunburn and the heat stroke. It is certainly something that has worried the wine growers over here.
8: Claire Franks is an Australian living in Bordeaux. As the Victorian government prepares the terms of reference for its newly announced Royal Commission into the construction sector, Queensland's Commission of Inquiry into the operation of the construction union, the CFMEU, has seen some extraordinary video footage. It shows the tactics the union used at a major infrastructure project in Brisbane's west. The commission has heard the militant union waged an extreme and at times violent campaign against a major contractor. Rachel Mealy filed this report.
11: Hello, guys. Morning.
12: The Centenary Bridge duplication in Brisbane's west became a battleground for the CFMEU. In April 2024, arriving on site unannounced, a group of CFMEU organisers tried to gain access to the worksite, citing a suspected safety breach.
13: What's the gist, Matthew? You, or maybe we're doing 117s. We are signing this morning.
14: Here for a 117, mate.
13: All right.
12: A contractor from the company BMD recorded the footage wearing a body-worn camera.
13: Well, I'm asking you the question. No one's coming in unless they go through the visitor induction and you sign on, OK? That's what's happening.
14: My name, today's date, signature in that place.
12: The recording shows the contractor insisting that the union members sign the visitor's book and listen to the site's safety rules before they'd be allowed in, but they walk onto the site anyway.
13: Come back here, mate. Guys, you're here unlawfully now, OK? Obviously, a 117, there's no... You have obviously your permits. Where are your permits, guys? I want to see your permits, guys. Please produce your permits. Please produce your permits. Over here first, before we go any further, I want to see permits. Guys, permits.
12: The Centenary Bridge construction was the first transport project to trial the then state Labor government's policy known as BPIC, or Best Practice Industry Conditions, which set wages and conditions on state-funded work sites. The CFMEU didn't like that the company building the bridge, BMD, had signed a contract with rival union, the AWU.
13: Guys, you've now broken and entered into a site, OK? You've actually broken into a site, OK? Yes, you have, mate. You've come through, you've actually physically moved a barrier, you've now entered a site unlawfully, OK? You weren't instructed to come down here.
12: The Commission of Inquiry heard the CFMEU commenced a national campaign against the company. Another video played to the inquiry showed a Queensland police officer being called to the site after another right of entry dispute. He told BMD he couldn't get involved because it was an industrial matter.
15: They've actually brought the attention to me of an OPM, but we don't get involved in industrial disputes or safety issues until there's a
12: Council assisting the inquiry, Eddie Gisonda, KC, showed the Commission an email from the State Department of Transport and Main Roads, which detailed a meeting with the former union members Michael Ravbar and Jade Ingham about the Centenary Bridge site. In the email, Jade Ingham is alleged to have said, "We are going to bomb that site. You have been warned." The inquiry also heard in February 2024, the contractor was holding a meeting with AWU representatives when it was gate-crashed by CFMEU members. Lee Hahn was BMD's project director who was in the meeting.
16: We're having a discussion and then the door was burst open and a CFMEU representative known to me came through, and immediately thereafter the meeting turned confrontational, aggressive, assertive, as I say in my statement, bitter, coarse, personal, loud.
12: He says after the meeting he was given another warning.
17: When they left, one of them said to you, "Winter is coming," and you didn't know what that meant at the time, is that
16: That's
17: right?
16: Correct, yes.
17: And
16: this is February, so I didn't really understand what was going on.
17: Yes.
16: Yes.
17: And Mr. Kenny then told you what he thought it meant?
16: Yes.
17: And what did he say to you about that?
16: It's apparently a reference from the TV series Game of Thrones, which is an implication that war is imminent.
8: Giving evidence to the Queensland Commission of Inquiry into the CFMEU, that was Lee Hahn. He was the director of the Centenary Bridge Project in Brisbane. Rachel Mealy reporting. Thanks for joining me for PM. I'm Samantha Donovan. The podcast of the full program is available on ABC Listen. And that's where you'll find ABC News Daily with Sam Hawley each weekday morning too. PM will be back at the same time tomorrow. Good night.

0: ABC News with Isabel Damon. Good evening. South Australian police have suspended the search for a missing three-month-old baby believed to have been murdered by his mother in the state's southeast. Peter Doherty has more.
1: The boy has been missing since Monday, the day his mother and toddler sister were found dead in the water near Port Macdonnell. Police say the infant could not have survived this long, either on land or in the water, and weather conditions have reduced the likelihood of finding the baby's body. Police are treating the death as a murder-suicide. They've confirmed the 36-year-old mother, Helena Wright, attended a local police station and spoke with officers the day before her death. Police say officers conducted a welfare check the following day but didn't find anyone at the woman's address.
0: For support, please contact Lifeline on 13 11 14 or 1800 RESPECT on 1800 737 732. A South Australian police officer has been seriously injured in a stabbing, and her alleged attacker has been shot by police in Adelaide's north. Police say the officer was rushed to hospital after being stabbed in the neck this morning. The suspect was also taken to hospital after being shot in the leg, but his injuries are not considered life-threatening. Police say they responded to reports of a 27-year-old man armed with a knife running onto Main North Road at Elizabeth East. Acting Assistant Commissioner David O'Donovan says the officers involved were courageous.
2: They responded to what was clearly an evolving and very rapidly dangerous situation. Their actions today were in response to an immediate threat posed by an armed individual.
0: A warning, this next story contains details listeners may find distressing. A convicted murderer has given evidence in the trial of a man accused of raping a South Australian prisoner. Witness Nicole McGuinness says she heard the alleged rape victim squeal and saw her clearly upset inside an Adelaide prison facility. 67-year-old prison worker Ennio Screpanti is standing trial in SA's district court, charged with aggravated indecent assault and rape on separate occasions in the early 2020s. To which he's previously pleaded not guilty. McGuinness told the court she saw Mr. Screpanti exit the bathroom the alleged victim was using after she heard the squeal. Defence for Mr. Screpanti told the court McGuinness had a very dishonest history and had previously pleaded guilty to murder and a string of other offences. The trial continues. Federal authorities have confirmed Australia's first local transmission of the highly contagious H5 strain of bird flu. The transmission has occurred between greater crested terns found in South Australia. Federal Agriculture Minister Julie Collins says further spread of the virus should be expected, but she says there have been no detections in poultry or other agricultural industries and the risk to human health remains low.
3: I can advise that today the Consultative Committee on Emergency Animal Diseases met and has agreed that some local transmission has occurred between a number of greater crested terns that are resident in South Australia.
0: A 20-year-old Gold Coast man is facing a possible death penalty in Syria for the alleged shooting murder of another Australian. The ABC can reveal Patrick Stevenson has been detained for more than 6 months in Syria on a charge of premeditated murder, an offence punishable by death. Mr. Stevenson was arrested last New Year's Eve in the town of Darkush shortly after the fatal shooting of 40-year-old Australian citizen Abdullah Glenn Burgess. Even if convicted, Mr. Stevenson could be spared execution under the Syrian legal system if Mr. Burgess's Australian wife grants him forgiveness in exchange for blood money. Inflation has eased slightly ahead of the Reserve Bank's next interest rate decision. Business reporter Amelia Turzon has more.
4: The headline figure came in at 3.8% for the year to June after a slight easing in price spikes that month. The RBA has been hiking rates as price pressures resurface and its preferred trim measure of inflation is still far above its targets. The market is currently pricing in only a very slim chance of a rate hike on August 11, but some economists, including those at EY and KPMG, aren't sure the data will ease their fears about inflation. The cash rate is currently at 4.35 percentage points.
0: South Australia's weather for tomorrow: Port Lincoln 14 cloudy, Port Pirie 15 cloudy, Renmark 14 cloudy, Mount Gambier 13, a shower or two. Adelaide down to 5 degrees overnight before a top of 14 with a possible shower tomorrow. 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Local transmission of the deadly H5 bird flu has now been confirmed in Australia.
3: We do expect, with this local transmission, that there will be further detections in Australian wildlife.
0: On Australia Wide, we'll head across the country to see what preparations are underway, from poultry farmers to those working with native birds and animal populations. And Mount Gambier's Mr. Whippy marks 40 years as the ice cream king.
5: I've talked to people and they said that they've chased him up numerous hills for kilometres and he hadn't noticed them, but he didn't run them over, which is good.
0: My name's Alex Barwick. You're listening to Australia Wide, coming to you from Arrernte Country in Mbantua, Alice Springs. We start the program in South Australia, where for the very first time, local transmission of the deadly H5 bird flu has been confirmed. Federal Agriculture Minister Julie Collins has explained that 11 greater crested terns in SA have returned positive test results for the bird flu strain.
3: I can advise that today the Consultative Committee on Animal Diseases, Emergency Animal Diseases met and has agreed, based on testing and sequencing by the CSIRO lab, that some local transmission has occurred between a number of greater crested terns that are resident in South Australia. While there remains no evidence of any mass mortalities at this point in time, we do expect, with this local transmission, that there will be further detections in Australian wildlife.
0: Federal Minister Julie Collins there, she said the results have now been sent to the CSIRO for further laboratory testing. The results follow 27 other confirmed detections of the virus made across the country to date. Australian Chief Veterinary Officer Dr. Beth Cookson says the confirmation of local transmission in Australia is disappointing but not unexpected.
6: Whilst this is a concerning development, it is not unexpected for us to start to see more local transmission in birds that share the same coastal habitat. This news of some local transmission may mean we start to see wider spread among wild birds and other susceptible wildlife. We do know from the overseas experience that once the virus becomes more widespread in wild bird populations, it will not be possible to avoid losses in susceptible wildlife in the natural environment. Importantly, there have been no detections in poultry or the wider agricultural system, and the advice from the Australian Centre for Disease Control is that the risk to human health remains low. This small shift in the situation will be very disappointing to many, but is certainly not an unexpected development. As the last continent to detect H5 bird flu, we have learnt from the experiences abroad and invested in our preparedness so that we are well positioned.
0: Chief Veterinary Officer Dr. Beth Cookson there. Dr. Michelle Villa, Senior Research Fellow at the University of Melbourne and World Health Organization expert on influenza, says the unpredictability of bird flu will have the poultry industry on alert.
7: I always say the only predictable thing about avian influenza is that it is completely unpredictable. So the poultry industry is taking this very seriously. Some companies have chosen to house their birds already. I read a news article in the ABC that Ingram's was doing this, for example. So they are taking that very seriously. And we can control this spread of avian influenza from wildlife to poultry through very strong biosecurity. However, we have had avian influenza outbreaks in our poultry in Australia before due to a domestic strain of high pathogenicity H7. So if this does spread widely through Australian wild birds, there is a risk, of course, for the poultry industry.
0: But it's not just a worry for bird species. South Australia's Primary Industries Minister Claire Scriven says biosecurity efforts will be taking place on the popular tourist destination Kangaroo Island to help protect seal populations.
8: Now, one of the things that we are doing in regards to Kangaroo Island, given that one of those detections has been at Seal Bay, is temporarily pausing the on-the-beach tours of that so that people can be kept separate from the seals, knowing that the seal population is so very vulnerable.
0: South Australia's Primary Industries Minister, Claire Scriven.
9: ABC Australia Wide.
0: Over in Queensland, the first suspected case of H5 bird flu was from a wild seabird, a dead petrel found on Moreton Island. It's raised concerns for the poultry industry across the Darling Downs and southern Queensland, where a huge chunk of the state's egg and chicken meat production is based. Nick Holliday runs Belvedere Farm, where he has 2,000 laying hens on pasture. He told reporter Brandon Long he's been maintaining biosecurity on his farm well before the first cases were detected in WA.
10: It has heightened our awareness, but, you know, biosecurity is important to our farm every day of the year, not just when these detections happen. So, you know, we're watching it closely, but we're certainly not panicking yet. Because our chickens are out on pasture, we're not looking at changing any of our biosecurity practices at present. As a small-scale operator, we have eyes on our birds all the time. You know, we are very aware of their health all the time. We're very aware of any biosecurity risks. So we continue to monitor things, but we're not changing our practices at the moment.
11: Though the rubber really hits the road when there is transmission into commercial bird flocks from wild migratory birds. And that's when we'll see how government responds and how appropriate or otherwise that is.
12: What would your thoughts be if you were forced into a situation where you did have to lock up birds?
11: Our birds are out on grass, surrounded by electric netting. They roost and lay their eggs in a mobile shed caravan arrangement. We don't have any capacity to lock up birds, so it's just not an option for us, even if we wanted to, which we don't. So yeah, that will be interesting. Certainly in previous outbreaks of bird illnesses interstate, pasture-raised producers have been allowed to continue as they are, and there is no other option for us, essentially.
0: Egg farmer Nick Holliday there with reporter Brandon Long. Queensland's Channel Country is one of the biggest bird breeding spots in Australia, and an unbelievable rain season has attracted birds rarely seen to the area this year. Hundreds of thousands of birds have flocked inland to often dry wetlands in Queensland and South Australia. Despite the sheer scale of this bird gathering, University of Queensland avian ecologist Eliza Ng says the virus could only spread inland if there is transmission between oceanic and coastal birds.
13: The disease is being transmitted by seabirds, which usually should not be in the middle of the country. Currently, you have to have the birds encountering birds on the coast, which is probably where they will bring in the virus. And then birds that encounter this infected birds on the coast before it hits the inland areas. Currently, we're having seabirds moving up north from the subantarctic islands. And currently, the suspicion is that you have subantarctic birds moving up, and hence they may get washed up on the coast. And if it actually makes it inland, it will be through some birds that are on the coast already interacting with these dead carcasses before bringing it into the inland areas for now. But if you come to summer, like Austral summer, that's when we could have species like shorebirds coming in because they come from the north, where it's currently in an area where influenza is known. So come summer, maybe there is another incursion, but we are not sure about that yet so far.
0: University of Queensland bird ecologist Eliza Ng telling reporter Crispian Yeomans about the risk of bird flu spreading inland. We head to Tasmania now. The Apple Isle is yet to record a case of H5 bird flu, but preparations are well underway for its arrival. The Tebrakuna Rangers in the state's far northeast are stepping up their beach patrols as part of surveillance that also includes weed control, treating wombat mange and kelp restoration projects. Reporter Larissa Smith caught up with some of the rangers before they set off for Cape Portland.
14: The biggest thing I guess I'm worried about is our carnivores. So if it does reach us, then it might reach our, you know, devils and quolls and all that sort of stuff, which wouldn't be good for our populations, obviously. But yeah, gearing up to have the possibility of picking up these birds and doing all the safety side of that. It'll be big, long days, but yeah, it's for the best.
15: So you currently patrol a lot of that beach, that coastal area along the north, far northeast.
14: Yeah, we do a bit of patrolling at the moment just near the wind farm, Cape Portland area and Petter Point area. That's as far as we've gone so far. I think possibly further to the east as well, protecting it and looking looking for little hooded plovers on our way, as well as rubbish and, if potential of bird turns up, yeah, we'll be looking for them.
16: We have so much responsibilities to our land that, like, it's a very fulfilling job because you'll see the land change during your time. And I've only been here 6 months, but I've seen the land change over that time. The big part of our job is that we are Indigenous rangers, so this job's really got me connected to culture and it's helped me find that aspect in my life. So it's meant a lot for me in that way.
15: When did you become aware that your team of rangers would be playing a pretty pivotal role in beach patrols and with regard to bird flu?
17: As soon as I heard that it was here in Western Australia where it turned up, I just thought, well, straight away I was just going to tie that in with our program. If we saw a bird, it was going to be, straight on to biosecurity TAS. So we're constantly doing beach cleanups anyways, but I just thought, well, we might do a few more beach cleanups and just to keep an eye on if birds are washing up. So we've been doing that.
15: How often would you see a migratory bird, washed up on the beach? Is it a regular occurrence?
17: Not really. Last week there was a albatross that had washed up, and that's where we met up with Biosecurity TAS. Like, I just sent Jake and Arnica, I think, down to Petal Point, the beach down there, and they were just about to head off to do a check, and Biosecurity were there because someone had reported this bird, and we'll be working with them. If this all turns pear-shaped, then, yeah, it'll be all coordinated with parks and them, and, yeah, will definitely be a big effort to keep on top of it.
16: If you come across a bird, avoid, report and record.
17: Well done.
0: That's Matt Cameron, Tebra Kuna Senior Ranger, and Rangers Jake Cameron and Zali Grace, speaking to reporter Larissa Smith. My name's Alex Barwick. You're listening to Australia Wide. We head to the town of Creswick now, outside of Ballarat. Locals in the small Victorian community say an after-dark crime wave is changing the fabric of their town. They say Creswick is being deliberately targeted by opportunistic criminals because it no longer has a police presence overnight. Reporter Eden Henninen has the story.
18: In the space of 4 nights, the Farmers Arm Hotel in the regional Victorian town of Creswick was broken into twice. Across the road, Shirl's Cafe has also been broken into multiple times in the past year. For publican Christine Malloy, these are the most obvious signs her quiet hometown near Ballarat is changing.
19: Look, there's been excessive amounts of crime that's been going on and it seems to be getting worse. And the police officers and I guess the council as well are under-resourced and we don't really know what to do. The locals are fed up.
18: Ask any local and they will tell you the same story. This once idyllic town in central Victoria is on edge in the face of a rising crime rate. They say the town is deliberately targeted after dark by opportunistic criminals because it has no police presence overnight.
19: It's really upsetting because we come to work with the community and times have been really tough. And then to have to deal with, money going missing, vandals, it's really challenging.
18: In the 12 months to March this year, according to state crime statistics, police recorded 313 offences. For the same period in 2023, 188 offences were recorded. While it may not seem much compared to other places, for a country town with just 2,800 people, the change is noticeable. Residents have called on police to have a more active presence after hours, but Victoria Police said the town was still a safe place to live and called the crime increase slight. Miss Malloy has lived in the town for 18 years and says safety never used to be an issue.
19: You know, back in the day, we used to be able to leave our back doors open. Everything was always safe. But now it feels like, we can't even do that. One of my locals in the pub, he had a couple of thieves come in to his house, which he left his door open in the middle of the night while he was asleep. Luckily, he was able to chase them away, but, that's an unfortunate thing that's happening in the town, a lot on our local businesses as well.
18: Over the road at Shirl's Cafe, owner Warren Porter feels the same, his business having been targeted repeatedly. He says the issue that was culprits, believed to be a group of local youths and out-of-town offenders, felt emboldened to commit crimes because the town was effectively unpoliced overnight.
20: There's a couple of bad elements maybe out there that are getting away with it, and yeah, they're out on the street when we're all sleeping. What do you do? Hopefully we'll get a copper here down the track that maybe be able to stay at night, spend a bit more time at night.
18: The ABC spoke to residents who rang the Creswick police station after hours to report a crime as it was happening, only for the call to get redirected to Bacchusmar Station, more than 60 kilometres away. Residents have then called 000 in the hope of catching the criminals red-handed, but have been told not to call unless it's a life-or-death situation. Across Victoria, property offences such as break and entering have increased 38% in the past 4 years, according to the Crime Statistics Agency figures. But in Creswick, even though it is on a smaller scale, that number has more than doubled, increasing by 114% in 3 years. Victoria Police said Creswick remains a safe place to live, but acknowledged there had been a slight increase in crime. Crime is expected to be a key talking point ahead of November's state election, with new RACV data showing 1 in 5 Victorians do not feel safe at home. Miss Malloy remains hopeful for change in her small town.
19: Make us feel safe again and live in the town that, you know, I moved to. And I love Dilley and I love all of the people that I work with and all of my locals. And I know that the people that are breaking in aren't my locals.
21: Reporter Eden Henninen with that story. To outback Queensland now. If you're working to repair some of Queensland's most remote roads, then it's likely you won't be staying in a 5-star hotel. But a triple trailer road train with donga accommodation built into the back may be the next best thing. Jason Bilby, construction supervisor with the Barcoo Shire Council, showed reporter Crispian Yeomans around his mobile road camp.
22: We have different camps. This is what we class as a grader camp, a two-man kitchen and two-man bedrooms on this building. Okay, well, we have a communal laundry. As you can see, everybody shares washer dryers. There's a spare bedroom. Each man has his own room, own ensuite. They have free internet. You know, they live pretty comfortable here.
23: It's pretty spacious for something that's on a couple of wheels.
22: It's good. These are only 5. I've got the first. We've got a couple of these sort of camps, but this is the eldest. Like, I've got this one for 5 years so far.
23: Yeah. How easy is it to move and pick up and go to a new location?
22: We back the trucks underneath. These are all on cables. They just lift all the verandas up and we move. But yeah, 5 years ago, we were all sharing one shower block and things like that.
23: So, Jason, what does it mean to have a system like this when you're going?
22: Well, we've got to employ people, so we've got to give them good, you know, a comfortable accommodation. You know, they do 12-hour days, so we want them to live in comfort. 10 years ago, we were very rough camps and, you know, we were living in the bush sort of thing, and we found that to employ people, we just had to upgrade. That's fair enough, living in these conditions.
23: And what do the blokes say about the conditions now?
22: Oh, they love it. Yeah, they love it, you know. As I said, well, a lot of them are new. They didn't see the old to the new. But no, the Shire's really done well to supply all this for us.
23: Do you think this is something that could potentially work in other Shires across Queensland?
22: Yeah, I think all Shires should sort of upgrade, you know, but it depends on their structure. I mean, we're the size of Tasmania. So, yeah, we have to have mobile camps where other ones have a lot more towns closer to each other. So they work from town to sites where we don't, you know. As I said, we'll go away for 10 days and we might be, you know, 200 or 300 kilometres from the nearest town. We could be right down on the South Australian border 1 week. So, yeah, we have to have comfortable camps and quick camps so we can quickly move.
23: And they can handle the rougher conditions in Western Queensland?
22: Yeah, they're built strong. You know, they've spent that extra money to build strong camps that can handle those sort of conditions. And as you see, they're all well air-conned and, you know, they have all the mod things in them to make them comfortable.
23: Do you have to fix them up?
22: They do maintain them. Yeah, we as you see right now, we have electricians here replacing all the air conditioners, which they do on a regular basis. Yeah, they constantly do maintenance on them. But they also make a lot of money for the Shire. So, yeah, they put it back in and, yeah, we stay happy.
21: Jason Bilby from Barku Council, finishing that story from Crispy and Yeomans. And finally, on Australia-wide, we head to Mount Gambier in South Australia. It's the sound of so many Australian childhoods. I certainly remember running down the street after the ice cream van as green sleeves filled the air. Since 1986, Alex Deak and his pink and white van have reigned in Mount Gambier, and he's not planning on stopping anytime soon. Reporter Aidan McNamara caught up with Mr. Whippy, as he's known to locals.
1: They're heading down to the shed where the ice cream van is.
2: Since 1986, Alex Deak has been getting around in a pink and white van.
1: This is just give electricity to the machine, the ice cream machine.
2: It's pretty loud.
1: Oh, it's really quiet and gone.
2: Painted on the 56-year-old vehicle in big bold letters, other words, Ice Cream King, a title that came with the business.
1: I'm not king. I'm not blue blood at all.
2: He was born in Hungary during World War II. He reckons he almost got wiped out by aerial fire when he was a kid. In the same town, he also remembers the first time seeing an ice cream man.
1: Everybody came out from the side streets and buying ice cream. That memory, you know, I just went and became an ice cream man.
2: Alex fled to Austria when he was a teenager, studied business in Germany, eventually migrating to Australia in the 1960s, working in factories, farms and forestry, before the big career shift. I spoke about it with his son, Byron Deak.
4: Someone said he's going to become the ice cream man and do that for 40-odd years. I would have said, oh, that's a bit strange, but yeah, he loves it.
2: What's it like having the ice cream king as your dad?
4: Well, there's a lot of jokes. Everybody thinks it's quite a humorous, you know, it's like, oh, your dad's Mr. Whippy. And he's a bit of a character, and the more you talk to people, the more that they've always got a story about chasing him up the hill or something, and he didn't see them. And they, when they were little kids, you know, I've talked to people and they said that they've chased him up numerous hills for kilometres and he hadn't noticed them, but he didn't run them over, which is good.
2: So. Trevor Smith grew up in the 80s. He remembers getting a soft serve with the flake in it and seeing how Alex got along with the customers.
5: Generational and bit of a character. Good with everyone and you know, gave us a bit of a laugh and, you know, it was quite affable.
2: Byron says for a long time he was expecting his dad to ask him to take over the business. But as the years went by, he stopped bracing for that tap on the shoulder.
4: See, my mother wanted him to retire a few years ago and he just wouldn't. It's kind of part of him now. We talked to him about it and he just goes, well, it's who I am.
1: I intend to work till I'm 90.
2: While it might not necessarily be ice cream weather, I was keen to learn about the craft, like the variety of flavours.
1: All the same. I'm not mucking around with anything else. Classic vanilla.
2: If it was a hot day, you wanted to do some quality control, what would you be ordering for yourself?
1: For me, nothing. I've got sinus problems.
2: Oh. He does really like the hazelnut one, though.
1: Good quality ice cream and the nuts, when they come together, well, if your head doesn't go flying, I don't know. My uncle is not Bob.
2: Is there a trick to pouring the perfect cone?
1: Is a feeling.
2: Now, if there's one thing people associate with ice cream vans, it's a certain 16th century melody called Green Sleeves, something Byron has heard his dad play many, many times.
4: Look, if he passes away before he either gives the van away or sells the van or whatever, I'm not too sure. I think we're going to have to bury him in it. But the thing is, Green Sleeves will be one of those things that I'll remember as his sort of song. It is so loud because you can hear him from one side of Mount Gambier to the other almost, and some people stand out the front thinking that he's just around the corner when he's actually two suburbs over.
2: Alex said he's focused on running the machine and driving the van, so he manages to tune out the song.
1: If I would listen to it all the time, I reckon I would be mental by now.
2: How does it feel heading into season 40?
1: Looking forward to it because that keeps me alive, saves my life, because I'm mental and physically active. Listen, if you want to live, you have to live.
2: I may not have had an ice cream, but I did still get a treat.
1: Do you want to listen?
2: I would want nothing more than that.
21: Reporter Aidan McNamara there. And that's Australia Wide for today. My name's Alex Barwick. Thanks to the program's producer, Alex Hyman, and thank you for listening.

0: ABC News with Isabel Damon. Good evening. South Australian police have suspended the search for a missing three-month-old baby believed to have been murdered by his mother in South Australia's southeast. The boy's been missing since Monday, the day his mother and toddler sister were found dead in the water near Port McDonnell in what police are treating as a murder-suicide. Police say the infant could not have survived either on land or in water, and weather conditions have reduced the likelihood of finding the baby's body. Police have also confirmed the 36-year-old mother, Helena Wright, attended a police station the day before her death. In a statement, they confirmed Ms. Wright had attended the local police station on Sunday and that police conducted a welfare check the following day. For support, please contact Lifeline on 13 11 14 or 1800 RESPECT on 1800 737 732. A man's been shot by police after a South Australian officer was stabbed in Adelaide's north. Peter Doherty reports.
1: Police responded to reports of a man armed with a knife running onto Main North Road at Elizabeth East at around 11 o'clock this morning. SA Police says a female officer was rushed to hospital after being stabbed in the neck. Her alleged attacker, a 27-year-old man, was shot in the leg by police, but his injuries are not considered life-threatening. Acting Assistant Commissioner David O'Donovan says police will speak with the suspect at the earliest opportunity.
2: His condition will continue to be monitored and will form part of the ongoing investigation.
1: Police say there's no ongoing risk to the public.
0: Industry experts say there's no concerns about transmission of bird flu to humans from chicken meat or eggs in the commercial supply chain. Federal Agriculture Minister Julie Collins says some local transmission has occurred between a number of greater crested terns in South Australia. Chair of Primary Producers SA, Professor Simon Maddox, says the only risk at the moment is where people are interacting with sick or dead birds.
3: Again, if people find sick or dead birds, they shouldn't touch them. They should ring the National hotline, which is 1-800-675-888, and report the observations that they found and allow authorities to pursue and investigate.
0: Back Valley Farm Eggs on the Fleurieu Peninsula near Victor Harbour is home to about 900 birds. Owner Claire Fuller says strict biosecurity measures are being enforced to protect the flock.
4: We only have a few people that collect eggs every day. We only have one vehicle that is allowed into the paddocks with the hens. And also for the hens themselves, they're only accessing water through the drippers system that they have. So there's just tiny little drippers that they can touch with their beak.
0: SA Police says a 36-year-old e-scooter rider has been killed in a crash at Salisbury in Adelaide's northern suburbs. Emergency services were called to the intersection of Park Terrace and the Salisbury Highway after reports of a crash between a truck and an e-scooter at about 6:30 this morning. Police say the e-scooter rider from Salisbury North died at the scene. They allege the 23-year-old truck driver kept driving but was found at a Yatala Vale building site and is now assisting police. Parts of southern France are bracing for another heatwave, with temperatures expected to climb as high as 41 degrees, bringing a risk of more wildfires. The worst blazes in the Gironde region are now under control, although more than 2,000 firefighters are still working to contain the flames. A foreign ministry spokesperson, Pascal Convafor, says it's an extraordinary situation.
5: France is facing an exceptionally early and intense fire season because over 160,000 hectares have already burned this year, which is significantly worse than 2022, which was already a record season.
0: The AFL's included an MCG doubleheader in its fixture for the last two rounds of the home and away season next month. In round 23, Richmond will play St Kilda on the Saturday afternoon, followed by Hawthorn and Collingwood at the same venue that night. Round 24 will start with St Kilda hosting Gold Coast on the Thursday night, followed by Collingwood and Brisbane facing off on the following evening. South Australia's weather now, isolated showers about the agricultural area, particularly about windward-facing coasts and ranges. For tomorrow, Port Lincoln 14 and cloudy, Port Pirie 15 cloudy, Renmark 14 cloudy, Mount Gambier 13, a shower or two. Adelaide down to a low of 5 overnight before a top of 14 with a possible shower tomorrow. Friday 15 cloudy, Saturday a top of 15, mostly sunny. ABC News.
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8: Okay, hop to it. Get on the phone. Where Am I Wearing Wednesday? You want the book. If you've just joined us, for Where Am I Wearing Wednesday, I don't normally have a prize. The last couple of weeks we have a beanie to give away, but we've run out of beanies now. So I just happened to have a book that was signed by the author, a woman who came and saw me on Monday. Beautiful. And she was just lovely. Sophie Breitag is her name. And the book is called The Kind Way, The Life-Changing Metrics for Leadership, Success and the Human Spirit. And so you probably can't buy one because they sold out at the airports at which they were being sold. So the only way you're going to get one of these books at the moment is if you get involved in the quiz, part of which is Where Am I Wearing Wednesday? Just before we get to that, fantastic suggestions. You are good. You are good. I mentioned before, Seven, that for the jukebox this week, we are going to do songs that involve breakfast. Look, I may extend it into bands that have breakfast-type names like bread or salt and pepper or corn. As in cornflakes. Haven't decided that yet. But already you've come up with some fantastic suggestions. Damo,

0: brilliant. Ray's come up with Cold Chisel's Breakfast at Sweethearts. Early Pink Floyd, not sure. Some of the early stuff was pretty obscure. And so a couple of you have suggested Pink Floyd Allen's Psychedelic Breakfast. Wish I could say I knew it. So I'm obviously going to have to do some homework on that. And also Frank Zappa. Sure. We'll see. St. Alfonso's Breakfast is a suggestion that's come through. Some others that Goffey and I have come up with, and you as well. Tori Amos, Cornflake Girl. Jack Johnson did Banana Pancakes. Toast and Marmalade for Tea. That was the inspiration for in the first place. And that's by Tin Tin. Remember Peter Sarsed's Frozen Orange Juice? I'll buy you one more frozen orange juice. That would Vegemite. That would qualify. Presidents of the United States, they did peaches, La Belle, Lady Marmalade. There's just a few of them. Breakfast in America's come through a few times. Frank Sinatra did the coffee song. And Squeeze, who I think we've got a request in to speak with Squeeze, haven't we, Paul? Because Squeeze, formerly UK Squeeze, are going to be touring. I think it's in the latter part of this year. And we were offered a potential interview with Squeeze as well. So they did a song called Black Coffee in Bed. The Wiggles, of course, Fruit Salad. The Vegemite song. So any other breakfast-related songs you can come up with, that'd be fantastic. 0467 922 891. Let's do the quiz.
1: Not coming to me. It's stressful, the quiz. My first time calling.
2: It's been on the news and I'm completely forgotten. Sorry, Spence.
3: I've been standing for 70 years. Anyway.
0: And so, haven't been taken by an earthquake at this stage?
4: What were the options again?
0: Why don't you give me an answer you think it's not?
5: Thanks for playing soft.
0: You know, you are, apart from being clever with the song suggestions, you are also lovely. A number of people have texted through with their fondest regards for Goffey as well, looking after his parents. I'll just read one of them. This one's from Deb. It said, Spence, I wish Paul Goff strength and all my best wishes looking after his parents. It can be difficult. Very emotional and an exhausting time of life. Love to him from me. Thank you, Deb. That's like, and to everybody else who's done the same, thank you so much indeed. I'm going to cough. Hang on. I'm going to get rid of this tickle. It's going to go. I've got water. It's okay, Goffey. I've got water. Goffey. Kishy. Goffey's on the other side of the planet. Well, the other side of the continent anyway. Hello, Pauline.
6: Hello.
0: How are you?
6: I'm good, thank you.
0: Now, I haven't given you the topics yet, but I'll give you the first clue in Where Am I Wearing Wednesday, okay?
6: Yes.
0: So the first clue, if you can get it from this, you deserve the book. I am an Adelaide suburb.
6: Oh, damn. I thought it was Wellington.
0: No.
6: As in Wellington Boots.
0: No, not Wellington. But thank you. That's okay. Now, here's your quiz topics. Prequels. Tall buildings. World leaders. Famous cities or comical capers. Which would you like to go with, Pauline? Oh.
6: I don't mind. Let's
0: go with what's the easiest start here? How are you with the Star Wars knowledge? Any good?
6: No at all.
0: Say that again, Pauline.
6: I said not at all. I'm not a Star Wars fan.
0: Okay. Let's go with tall buildings. All right.
6: Thank you.
0: Tall buildings. What's the name of the fictional skyscraper that is, it's multiple choice. What's the name of the fictional skyscraper that serves as the headquarters for the Nakatomi Corporation in the 1988 film Die Hard? Is it A, Nakatomi Tower, B, Takayoshi Tower, or C, Makatomi Tower?
6: A?
0: A is correct. You are one from one. What was the world's highest man-made structure for 4,000 years?
6: The Great Pyramid.

0: Correct. Two from two. What's the name of the Twin Towers in Kuala Lumpur that were also the world's tallest buildings from 1998 to 2004? Is it the Kuala Pinnacle Towers, the Menara Birkenbar Nasatura, or the Petronas Towers?
1: Three
0: from three. Pauline, you're doing beautifully. In J.R.R.'s Tolkien's The Lord of the Rings, what's the name of the Great White Tower associated or located with Minas Tirith? Is it the Tower of Anarion? See, this is where Goffy gets me every time. The Tower of Anarion. B, the Tower of Echthelion. Echthelion, or C, the Tower of Callinhea?
1: A.
0: Not A, but you've ruled one out and you're on three and you're in the lead, Pauline. Thank you.
1: Thank you.
0: Bye-bye. Two guesses from Where Am I Wearing Wednesday on the text line so far. Not Ross Trevor, thank you. And also not Edinburgh, but thank you. David at Cainton. Hello, David.
2: Good evening, Spence.
0: Okay, now, I'm an Adelaide suburb. Where am I wearing Wednesday? I'm an Adelaide suburb. Second clue. There have been three post offices in my precinct since I was established. The most recent one opened in 1996.
2: There's an awful lot to choose from.
0: There
2: you know.
0: Is, I know. It gets easier. The further we go down in clues, it gets easier.
2: Well, I just have to take a complete stab in the dark and McGill.
0: McGill is actually a very good guess, but it's not McGill. Not McGill. Okay. Now, don't make me repeat these towers again, please, David. Please. So just say B or C.
2: Well, one was familiar, but I can't remember which one it was.
0: Okay, B is the Tower of Echthelion, or C is the Tower of Callinhea?
2: I think I might have to go with B.
0: B is correct. One from one, David. B is
2: How
0: correct.
2: About that?
0: Now, I've got to get some people on the line. 1-300-222-891. How many clues have I got? We've gone through two clues and Where Am I Wearing Wednesday. And we've got 1, 2, 3, 4, 5, 6, 7, 8 to go, all right? But it gets easier. Things will become clearer as we get closer. Now, we've got David. 1-300-222-891 is the number to call. We have prequels, world leaders, famous cities, or comical capers.
2: Well, let's test my knowledge of world leaders just for a change.
0: Okay, world leaders it is. Hang on. Here we go. What Latin American nation greeted 2002 by selecting its fifth president in 2 weeks? Wow. Was it A, Brazil, B, Argentina, or C, Colombia?
2: I'm not too sure. So I might just go C, Colombia, but maybe it's good night.
0: It is for the moment, David, but thank you. You've made it easier for the next caller. Okay. See ya. Bye-bye. Bye-bye.
2: Bye.
0: 16 past 7 via text. Someone is suggesting Norwood. No. In fact, two people have suggested Norwood. No, it's not Norwood. And there are lines free, 1-300-222-891. I'll give you the next clue in a minute. Danny's on the phone from Power Hills. G'day, Danny.
3: Oh, hello.
0: Now, Where Am I Wearing Wednesday, right? I'm an Adelaide suburb. There have been three post offices in my precinct. The most recent opened in 1996, right? My name can be traced back to German origin.
3: This is in Adelaide?
0: In Adelaide, yes. Adelaide suburb.
3: Is that multiple choice?
0: No, this is sundry. This is an addendum to the quiz. This is something separate to the quiz, just something I do on a Wednesday.
3: Yeah. Okay.
0: So this is, oh, Good grief. You know what? Three people have got it right on the text line, Goffy. Kishi. Oh, my goodness. How on earth would you get that? Anyway, so my name can be traced back to German origin. What do you think it is, Danny?
3: I've got no idea.
0: Just give me a suburb.
3: I'm not sure. It's Lindsay Park?
0: Lindsay Park, it's not.
3: Oh. I always got the hopes up.
0: Oh, but it doesn't matter. You're still alive in the quiz. That's okay. This is, as I say, this is separate to the quiz. You're still alive. And you've got a 50-50 chance here. And you need to get on the phone if you want to get involved in this, because we have lines free all over the place. 1-300-222-891 is the number to call. Not Felix, though, Jackie, but thank you. Now, which Latin American nation greeted 2002 by selecting its fifth president in 2 weeks? Was it A, Brazil, or B, Argentina? Which one do you think it was, Danny?
3: It's either A or B, isn't it?
0: Yes, either A or B.
3: Okay, so if I pick B...
0: B is correct. That's all you have to say. It's Argentina. Okay, now, do you want to stick with world leaders, or you can go with prequels, or famous cities, or comical capers?
3: We'll go with comical capers.
0: Comical capers it is, all right. What comical strip hero, right? What an obscure question. Luckily, it's multiple choice. What comic strip hero was served divorce papers by his wife of 45 years in 1994? Was it A, The Phantom, B, Dick Tracy, or C, Flash Gordon?
3: I'll go A.
0: The Phantom it is not. But that's okay, Danny. Thank you, mate. You take care.
3: Sorry.
0: All good. See you, buddy. Bye-bye. 19 past 7. Sandy. Hello, Sandy. How are you?
4: Good, thank you.
0: Good. Now, I'm going to give you another clue.
4: Okay.
0: In Where Am I Wearing Wednesday? In early colonial years, it's thought that this area was frequented by cattle thieves and bushrangers.
4: Let me see. I'll just say Ballarat.
0: Not Ballarat. It's an Adelaide suburb.
4: Oh, it's an Adelaide suburb.
0: It's an Adelaide suburb. I'll give you the clues again, right? Yeah. I'm an Adelaide suburb. I've had three post offices in my precinct. The most recent opened in 1996. Yep. My name can be traced back to German origin. And in early colonial years, it's thought the area was frequented by cattle thieves and bushrangers.
4: Klemzig.
0: Klemzig's a good guess, but it's not correct. Actually, a number of people have guessed Klemzig as well. Someone's saying Felixstowe, which is very close to Klemzig. Some Marg says Hyde Park. No, not Hyde Park. A number of people suggesting Norwood, Kensington. Anna says Klemzig as well. No, not Klemzig. Right, now, Sandy. Yeah. Which comic strip character, strip hero, was served divorce papers by his wife for 45 years in 1994? Was it Dick Tracy or Flash Gordon? It can only really be one, can't it?
4: Well, out of the two, I don't know. If it was another comic strip, I'd say Hager the Horrible.
0: Yeah, yeah.
4: Because he is horrible. I'll say C.
0: B is correct. Dick Tracy is correct. You are one from one, Sandy.
4: Okay.
0: What's the name of Tintin's faithful dog? Is it A, Pip, B, Snowy, or C, Spot?
4: Oh, is it Snowy?
0: It is Snowy, two from two. Four people have now got the Where Am I Wearing Wednesday correct. You're good. Via the text line, that is. Sandy, which long-running... I'm assuming you want to stick with comical capers?
4: Yeah, that'll do. Yeah. I'm bad at everything, so...
0: No, you're not. I think up until recently you were the record holder.
4: Yep.
0: So, which long-running newspaper comic strip follows the adventures of a sailor who first appeared in 1929?
4: Popeye.
0: Correct. 3 from 3. In Calvin and Hobbes, what's the name of Calvin's teacher, who is almost always portrayed from Calvin's point of view? Is it A, Miss Wormwood, B, Mrs. Crabapple, or C, Miss Durkins?
4: Just a total guess. I'm going to say B.
0: No, Mrs. Crabapple is from The Simpsons. But that's okay, Sandy. So okay. I think you and Pamela, both on 3. Oh, we're heading to soft-off territory. Oh, no.
4: And I've got to tell you, that torch is absolutely brilliant. It's a lot brighter than what I thought.
0: It's a good little torch, isn't it?
4: Yeah, and you just plug it into the wall when you want to recharge it.
0: Exactly.
4: And that sort of thing.
0: And it lasts a long time, doesn't it?
4: Yeah, I haven't really had to recharge it. I just wanted to know how to recharge it, so I plugged it in and all that sort of stuff. But it's a real, I mean, I know you send a torch up and all that, but it is a good torch.
0: It's a good torch.
4: Yeah.
0: I didn't want to send out something that was just something you throw away. I wanted something useful.
4: Yeah, it is. It's very useful. It's a bit like coffee.
0: Yeah.
4: Yeah, very useful.
0: He's useful. See you, Sandy. You take care.
4: See ya.
0: Bye-bye. Bye. Hello, Brooke.
5: I'll spend some on that quick tonight, am I?
0: Yep. Right. Okay, Brooke. Now, have you heard the clues for Where Am I Wearing Wednesday?
5: Well, the first thing I actually thought of was it might be Heindel, but that's a Finnish, that's a Denmark name.
0: Yeah. Okay. So I'll give you another clue, all right? You've heard the other clues, haven't you?
5: Yeah.
0: Okay. So there is a tenuous link between this suburb and the death this week of Bill Oddie from The Goodies.
5: Oh, geez. Oh, no. I'm not going to get it, Spence.
0: Oh, well,
5: even though my best friend sent me a copy of Carly Simon's You're So Vain... who also passed today.
0: Oh, no. Hang on, stop. Carly Simon died today?
5: Yeah. What?
0: You're kidding. That's the first I've heard of that.
5: Yeah.
0: Really? Oh, yeah, that...
5: That's what my mate sent me in a text message.
0: Okay,
5: he's not one to book.
0: I'm just going to double check on that because I reckon if that had happened, I would have heard about that. Look, it's not. I've just done a quick search. There's no indication that Carly Simon has died today. She is 83 years old, but it's so recently she announced she had Parkinson's disease. But there's nothing here to indicate that Carly has died. So, gosh, you gave me a little heart flutter there then, Brooke. Yeah.
5: And I still reckon Warren Beatty's still wandering around going, that song's not written about me.
0: Yeah, as if, okay. Now, Brooke, in Calvin and Hobbes, the comic strip series, what's the name of Calvin's teacher? Is it A, Miss Wormwood, or C, Miss Durkins?
5: I'll go with A, and I'll probably be wrong.
0: No, you would be right. That is 1 from 1 for you, Brooke. Right, now.
5: Thanks, mate.
0: So we now move on to either world leaders, prequels, or famous cities.
5: Let's go famous cities. That sounds interesting.
0: Okay, what Caribbean city was the setting for the 1955 Guys and Dolls, right? So I'll give you 3 choices. Was it A, Santo Domingo, B, Kingston, or C, Havana in Cuba?
5: I'll go B.
0: In Kingston, Jamaica? No, it's not, Brooke. But thank you for calling, mate. Nice to talk to you.
5: Thanks, Spence. You have a great day.
0: Okay, you too, mate. Bye-bye. 7:26. Barry, your torch has arrived, has it, Barry?
6: It arrived today, and I concur. What a fantastic little torch.
0: It's a good little torch, isn't it?
6: Doubling its value, sentimental-wise, is your little inscription sticker on the side.
0: Oh, yeah.
6: You know, I'm not going to say what it is. People are going to win it to read it.
0: Yep.
6: But now, what are we wearing?
0: Where am I wearing Wednesday? So I've given you some clues already. Do you want to hear them again?
6: No, I've already got my guess worked out.
0: Okay, I'm going to give you another clue.
6: Okay, well.
0: Okay. This is a pretty sad indictment, right? Within 50 years of European settlement, most of this area's original vegetation was cleared. Previously, before European settlement, it was thought to be an area that had the greatest area of biodiversity in South Australia. So it only took us 50 years to destroy all the biodiversity of this area.
6: Well, seeing how Bill Oddie was the great twitcher and the most famous bird from South Australia is Mr. Percival, I was thinking Coorong.
0: Not the Coorong, but gee, that's a good guess, Barry.
6: Also, my favourite bushranger of all time stalked the Coorong.
0: Who was that?
6: You know that there's a wild population of ostrich in the Coorong?
0: No.
6: Yes, the largest population is about 60k north of Maree to this day, I'm speaking about right now. There is still wild ostrich in the Coorong. And in the late 1800s, this guy called Peggotty, he was only a little fella, he was 4'8". He made his living when he left England, he went to South Africa, where he made his living racing ostriches.
0: Really?
6: Now, when he came down to Australia, for dubious reasons, he hung out in the Coorong. He already knew how to ride ostrich, so he got himself an ostrich, and he rode around with two large pistols holding up people from the back of an ostrich.
0: Wow.
6: And in South Australia.
0: Wow, that is. You know, I just quickly looked him up. That's the first I've heard of that story. Yeah, so he's John Francis Peggotty, he imported the ostriches from South Africa. You're right. Wow. Described as a pint-sized, referred to the Birdman of the Coorong, a pint-sized 19th century bushranger. Wow. I like it when I learn new stuff about this state. That is fantastic. And it takes someone from Tennant Creek to teach me. Right.
6: The funny thing is, he never sold any of his ill-gotten gains.
0: Yeah.
6: He'd take the jewellery. He wasn't really interested in the money.
0: Yeah.
6: And he'd wear all the jewellery all the time.
0: Huh? Good heavens.
6: And it'd slow him down with the weight of the jewellery.
0: Yeah. Yeah. Now, famous cities, Barry. Another person has got the answer correct on that text line, by the way. I won't read any more out because those who are getting it correct are going to work out that it's them. But, yeah, somebody else has got it correct on the text line, so that'll be about six people now who've got the correct suburb. So which Caribbean city was the setting for the movie Guys and Dolls? Was it A, Santo Domingo or Havana in Cuba?
6: Well, I'll have to go for Havana.
0: One from one for you, Barry. Ooh. Which Japanese city was formerly known as Edo until 1868?
6: Oh, Edo.
0: I'll give you three choices. Kyoto, Tokyo, or Osaka?
6: Osaka.
0: Not Osaka. But okay. Thanks, Barry, and thanks for... I'm going to try and find out more about our ostrich man at some stage. See you, mate. Bye. Bye-bye. Right on 7:30. Lines are free. Now, Paul says... that the ostrich story is a myth. Okay. So this is why we need to delve more deeply into it. So according to the Googleator, folklore says his criminal career ended in 1899 when a local fisherman shot his ostrich. Though Peggotty vanished and his body was never found. Fact versus fiction. Historians and local records indicate that the ostrich-riding bushranger is almost certainly a creative local myth. Oy, the thick plottins. the ostrich statue. Visitors to Meningie on the shores of Lake Albert, I've been there many times, can see and see a famous climbable life-size ostrich statue, originally built as an emu and then repainted, dedicated to the fun local folklore. So, yeah, I need to check on. So that's from AI, and you never know what to trust in AI. On Wikipedia, there's more about it as well. So we will look more into it tomorrow as well. A number of people also suggesting Clemsic as the Where Am I Wearing Wednesday. Hello, Peter.
7: Good evening, how are you?
0: Good, thank you, mate. Okay, so...
7: I'm going to go Totnes/Littlehampton.
0: No, not Totnes/Littlehampton. I'll give you another clue, though.
7: certainly.
0: And this is going to make it a little more obvious. Okay?
7: Yep.

0: Although one could argue you've already had your guess, but...
1: I do apologize, yes.
0: Okay. The next clue is a famous cake bears my name.
1: Oh, that's an interesting one. Thank you so much for your time.
0: Now, don't go, because I need you to get involved in the quiz as well, Peter. So, we need to get through this question here. Which Japanese city was formerly known as Edo until 1868?
1: Which one's been removed? A, B, or C?
0: Osaka's been removed. So you've got A, Kyoto, or B, Tokyo?
1: I'm going to go A, please.
0: You're going to go Kyoto?
1: Yes, thank you.
0: You shouldn't have done that, Peter.
1: Oh, no! Bugger. Okay. Oh, hey, thank you so much for your time.
0: See you, mate.
1: I appreciate it. Hurry.
0: Thank you, mate. Bye-bye. 28-8. John's on the phone. G'day, John.
2: Oh, hi, Spence. Well, I'm guessing Tokyo.
0: Yeah, Tokyo is correct. You are one from one. Now, but when did you hear that the latest clue for Where Am I Wearing Wednesday?
2: No, sorry, Spence, I didn't.
0: Okay, so have you heard the other clues?
2: No.
0: Okay, well, I'm going to give you all the clues again here, John. This is supplementary to the quiz, okay? And there's a lovely book on being kind on offer for this for the Where Am I Wearing Wednesday today. Adelaide suburb, three post offices in my precinct, most recent opened in 1996. My name can be traced back to German origin. Early colonial years, it was thought the area was frequented by cattle thieves and bushrangers. Tenuous link between me and the death this week of Bill Oddie from the Goodies. Within 50 years of European settlement, we pretty well cleared all the native vegetation out of the area. And the most recent clue is a famous cake bears my name, John.
2: Oh, this is very, very tough. all right, I'm thinking Udunda.
0: Not Udunda. I've never had a Udunda cake, but okay. Not Udunda. Okay. The next couple of clues will definitely give it away. All right. Now, so we can continue, John, with famous cities, or we have prequels, or world leaders.
2: Oh, gosh, that's tough. Maybe prequels.
0: Prequels, okay. What is the second part of the 1999 Star Wars prequel title? Is it A, The Phantom Shadow, B, The Phantom Menace, or C, The Phantom Threat?
2: The Phantom Shadow.
0: Oh, no, John, not The Phantom Shadow, John, no. Thank you. Oh, a lot of people are getting it right on the text line now. It's 26-8. Hello, Mary Ann. Hello, Mary Ann. Hello, Mary Ann. Oh, what? Hang on, where am I? Oh, I'm sorry, it's not Mary. It's Will. Hello, Will. Sorry, Marianne. Hello, Will. How are you?
3: I'm excellent. How are you?
0: Good, thank you. Now, do you need another clue?
3: I'm feeling fairly confident, but...
0: I'll give you another clue, all right?
3: Okay.
0: Horst Jankowski composed a song that depicted a walk through my namesake.
3: Okay, that isn't really helping, but I think I'm ready to make a guess.
0: Go on.
3: Black Forest?
0: It is Black Forest!
3: Oh, fantastic.
0: It is Black Forest. I knew that one would give it away. Oh, no.
3: The cake gave it away.
0: Yeah, the cake gave it away. So the other two clues were, I have two words in my name, and my initials are BF. I am Black Forest. Do you know what the link with Bill Oddie is, the death of Bill Oddie?
3: No, that's that doesn't mean much to me, to
0: okay.
3: be honest.
0: All right, so I'm going to answer that immediately after we finish the quiz, okay?
3: Okay.
0: All right, so we'll answer that immediately after we finish the quiz. Now, the good thing here, Will, is I'm going to send you a copy of Sophie Bretag's book, because you've got Where Am I Wearing Wednesday, which is called The Kind Way. And she was just delightful. She has this amazing shock of red hair. And she went through a fair bit in her life and really came to appreciate just how important kindness is. She's actually an HR consultant. And this book has sold out all over the place. It's only been out for a month. And she's a local author. So don't hang up when we finish talking to you, Will, okay?
3: And, no problem, man. And-

0: you very much.
1: Now, back to the quiz. Now, what's the second part of the 1999 Star Wars prequel title? Is it The Phantom Menace or The Phantom Threat?
0: The Phantom Menace.
1: One from one for you. Well, do you want to stick with prequels, go famous cities or world leaders?
0: Let's stick with prequels, please.
1: Which 2013 television series served as a prequel to Treasure Island, focusing on Captain Flint and Long John Silver? Was it A, Skull and Bones, B, Sea of Thieves, or C, Black Sails?
0: Ooh, I haven't heard of any of them, to be honest. I'm going to guess. Could I go C?
1: Black Sails is correct. You are 2 from 2. Which fantasy television series premiered in 2022 as a prequel to Game of Thrones? Was it A, Fire and Blood, B, Knight of the Seven Kingdoms, or C, House of Dragon?
0: House of Dragon.
1: 3 from 3.
0: Wow.
1: The novel The Ballad of Songbirds and Snakes is a prequel to which best-selling series? Is it A, The Hunger Games, B, The Maze Runner?
0: Hunger Games.
1: Hunger Games. 4 from 4. You're in the lead for the quiz. You've won the book and you're in the lead with the quiz. You're 4 from 4. Well.
0: Now I'm nervous.
1: Oh, you should be. You're under a lot of pressure.
0: I know.
1: Famous cities or world leaders? Which would you like?
0: Let's go famous cities.
1: Which city is known as the Pearl of the Danube? Because it spans both banks of Europe's second longest river. Is it Linz in Austria, Belgrade in Serbia, or Budapest in Hungary?
0: Let's go A.
1: It's not. That's a beautiful part of the world. I've been to 2 of these places. But you're in the lead. Good on you, Will. Thank you, mate. Bye-bye. Bye-bye. It is 20 to 8. Denise is on the phone, an SA girl, but you're in Brisbane at the moment, Denise.
2: I am,
1: Just on holidays?
2: Yeah, just on holidays, yeah.
1: Nice.
2: Coming around.
1: Nice. And we're just going
2: to
1: stick
2: but
1: around.
2: I wanted to answer the Black Forest question, so...
1: Boom. Yeah, how quickly did you pick up on it? Was it the cake?
2: Pretty quickly. I'm like, I've got to ring. I know the answer.
1: Oh, no. Oh,
2: well, right.
1: You weren't quick enough. Denise.
2: No,
1: okay.
2: That's all right.
1: Now, which city is known as the Pearl of the Danube because it spans both banks of Europe's second longest river? Is it Belgrade or Budapest?
2: Budapest.
1: Budapest is correct. Well, 1 from 1. I was there 18 months ago. What a city.
2: It's beautiful, isn't it? I was there too.
1: It's just beautiful, isn't it?
2: Yeah. It's stunning. Yeah.
1: It's so stunning. The hotel we were walking at, we walked out, we checked in, we walked out, walked 100 metres up, no, 50 metres up the road, looked left, and there is this amazing church.
2: Wow,
1: where did that come from? It's just, it's amazing. And walking across that chain bridge, that's something else, isn't it?
2: Oh, yeah. And the spice market, oh, my goodness.
1: Oh, oh, in fact, all of the markets.
2: Yeah,
1: they're beautiful. Fantastic. And there was a cake shop we went to.
2: It's amazing.
1: That was something else too. Right.
2: Yeah, I bet.
1: Yeah. Now, what
2: it's a great place.
1: It's beautiful. What city was novelist Bret Easton Ellis read in? He wrote American Psycho, by the way, in 1991. Was it A, LA, B, Oklahoma, or C, New Orleans?
2: Oklahoma.
1: Not Oklahoma.
2: Okay.
1: But enjoy your time in Brisbane.
2: Thank you.
1: See you, Denise. Bye.
2: Bye-bye.
1: Oh, to Yundi. G'day, Daniel. How are you, mate?
3: I'm very well, Spence. How are you going, mate?
1: Good. Thank you, buddy. Now, what city was novelist Bret Easton Ellis reared in? Was it Los Angeles or New Orleans?
3: This could be a pure guess. I'll go New Orleans.
1: Please. New Orleans is correct. You are 1 from 1.
3: On a roll.
1: Right. Now you only have world leaders. Which French president survived an assassination attempt at Petit Clamart in 1962 during the Algerian War? Was it A, Jacques Chirac, B, Georges Pompidou, or

0: see Charles de Gaulle?
1: I'll go A. This is a pure guess as well.
0: Not Jacques Chirac. But that's okay, Daniel. Thank you, mate. Okay, bye-bye. David at Pasadena. Hello, David.
2: Hello, Spence. How are you tonight?
0: Good, buddy. Now, which French president survived an assassination attempt during the Algerian War? Was it Pompidou or Charles de Gaulle?
2: I reckon it's Charles de Gaulle.
0: I reckon you'd be right. You are one from one. Which Zimbabwean leader remained in power for 37 years before resigning in 2017? You don't really need any options on that, do you?
2: That'd be helpful.
0: Yeah, I'll give you the options, okay? A is Jerry Rawlings, B is Robert Mugabe, and C is Daniel Arap Moi.
2: Mugabe.
0: Mugabe is correct. Two from two. And which Czech... Oh, this is what... This Goff. Goff, you know, I don't know why I like this guy. He puts these names in front of me with inflections and umflas and all sorts of things. Okay. Here we go. Which Czech playwright became the first president of the Czech Republic after the peaceful dissolution of Czechoslovakia in 1993? Was it A, Václav Havel, B, Karel Kapek, or C, Milan Kundera?
2: I'd go B, Karel Kapek.
0: It wasn't B, but you know what? I'll give you the answer. It was A, because you're on two, and you mean you can't. So Will has got a clean sweep tonight. Will's got a clean sweep, which is pretty impressive. Will, you won the book and the torch. Wow, you're going to be in the win bit for a while, that's for sure. Hey, David, thank you, mate. I'm not going to do the sign-off tonight because I want to play the reason that there's a link between Bill Oddie and Black Forest, okay?
2: Okay, good night.
0: Take care, mate. Thanks for the call. Bye-bye. 16 to 8 is the time. 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So I said there is a tenuous link between this suburb and the death this week of Bill Oddie. Cast your mind back to the episode of The Goodies when they towed a radio station beyond the 5-mile limit, and it was Radio Goodie. And it was a pirate radio station. The problem was they only took one record with them.
3: Yes, friends, that was number one in the Goodies Hit Parade. And now, number two. And incidentally, 3, 4, 5, 6, 7, 8, 9, and 10. A Walk in the Black Forest.

0: I can't imagine there being many other opportunities for me to play Horst Jankowski and A Walk in the Black Forest. It should happen more often and will always be associated with the Goodies Pirate Radio Station as the only record they took with them, which was a bit of a flaw in the plan. You know what? Today I spent a fair bit of time I must be very good at it, or I get sucked into other things, because I said to Kishi, I can't find the bit where Tim Brooke Taylor is playing the records, because there are other times when Bill Oddie says, and now A Walk in the Black Forest. But I can't find the bit where Tim Brooke Taylor is saying that was number one on the Goodies Hit Parade. It also happens to be number 2, 3, 4, 5, 6, 7, 8, and 9, and 10. But Kishi found it, and it was found. I love that program. I miss the Goodies so much. Although, you know what? I mean, I think it is dated. And some of what I watched today, look, you know, may not pass the 2026 test. Because not raunchy, but edgy stuff that they would describe, right? Because there was an episode of The Goodies that featured that bearded Australian performer that we can no longer speak of, where he had an entire safari park. How they come up with these ideas, I do not know. But it was a very, very clever part. Now, Spence, you need to play Walk in the Black Forest Part 2. Isn't it the same? I don't know. Is there a part two to that song? Because I know it's a double A-side. I think on the other side of the single, A Walk in the Black Forest, is A Walk in the Black Forest. 11 minutes away from the news at 8 o'clock. After 8, this is an interview I've already done, all right? And it took a little bit of coordinating because I'm going to speak with a guy named D. Henry Fenton. You may have heard of him because he actually played in Adelaide earlier this year. He did a show at the Weddy, I think. And he's an interesting guy because he was born in New Zealand and grew up in Australia and now lives in the US. But he's done a lot of stuff on Australian television. He's opened for artists like Casey Chambers and The Corrs and Ed Cooper. He's played with the likes of James Blundell. And, you know, is one of these, I don't want to say battling performers, but performers who just keeps doing what he does because he loves it. And so his manager sent me a song, his most recent song, which is a song I like straight away. Not very often I hear a song that I like instantly when I hear it. So I thought, I'm going to ring D. Henry Fenton and have a chat, which is exactly what I did. So you'll hear from him and you'll also hear that song after the next ABC News Bulletin, which is around about 10 minutes away.
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0: Yeah, okay, I'm pretty smart. So, Firetex, the person who said you need to play part two, this had escaped me. The Goodies joke was that the other side on the boat was the B-side, titled A Walk in the Black Forest part two. Yeah. Yeah, I'm pretty smart. Some may disagree. This is 1927.

1927, if I could. Via tech, someone says it's concerning to realise that next year is 1927, is 100. I don't know if this is... I'll look this up, and maybe you could for me. But my understanding is that the way that the band's name was formed was because it was either the beginning or the end of a three-on-the-trot premiership run for Collingwood, 1927. Now, that may fall into the same category as the ostrich story from the Coorong. But for some reason, I have that story in my head. Oh, by the way, BK says, Spence, what were you wearing? I'm wearing a black T-shirt. I know. It doesn't really fall into the spirit of where am I wearing Wednesday. But I'm running out of stuff. You know, I've got to do another road trip. I did the road trip to northeastern Victoria, to Yarrawonga. And I did buy a few T-shirts along there. And I've done Deniliquin and I've done Lamoureux. But it becomes a bit obvious if I stand suddenly... Rutherglen pops up or Yarrawonga. So I'm running out of T-shirts. So I need to get onto another road trip so I can buy some more T-shirts. So that can be inspiration for where am I wearing Wednesday. Oh, Goffey's. I keep calling him Goffey. Kishi's looking it up. What the actual reason for 1927's name is. I think I like my story regardless.

0: Miley Cyrus. I can buy myself flowers. I much prefer My Story. According to Wikipedia, the Australian band chose their name simply because they liked the sound of the year 1927 as a number. Had no deep historical connection to members or formation date. It's pretty boring. I like the link to the Collingwood Football Club myself. It gives me reason to dislike them. The news is next, then Henry Fenton is a guest. That's 8 o'clock.
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5: ABC News, good evening. I'm William Howard Evans. Police in South Australia have suspended the search for a missing three-month-old baby believed to have been murdered by his mother in the state's southeast. The boy has been missing since Monday, the day his mother and toddler sister were found dead in the water near Port McDonnell in what police are treating as a murder-suicide. Police say the infant could not have survived either on land or in the water, and weather conditions have reduced the likelihood of finding the baby's body. Police have also confirmed the 36-year-old mother, Helena Wright, attended a police station the day before her death. In a statement, they confirm Ms. Wright had attended the local police station on Sunday and that police conducted a welfare check the following day. If you or someone you know needs someone to talk to, please contact Lifeline on 13 11 14 or 1-800-RESPECT. That's 1-800-737-732. Defence Industry Minister Pat Conroy has put a time limit on US submarines rotating through the HMAS Stirling Naval Base in Western Australia. Under the AUKUS Security Pact, the rotation of US Virginia-class submarines through Stirling, known as Submarine Rotation Force West, is due to begin next year. Mr. Conroy, who is in the US to discuss AUKUS with senior Pentagon officials, has told 7:30 that 2032 will be the end date for the rotation.
6: The current plan for Submarine Rotation Force West is that it's a five-year commitment beginning in 2027, and that when we're sovereign ready and receive our own Virginias, Submarine Rotation Force West is due to end. So this is a five-year commitment.
5: The search for survivors continues in the aftermath of a powerful earthquake in southwest Japan that's killed at least 13 people. The quake struck on Tuesday, triggering the collapse of a shopping mall in the city of Kashima, where three people are still unaccounted for. Japan's Chief Cabinet Secretary, Minoru Kihara, says the government has formed an emergency task force to coordinate rescue efforts.
7: Reports on casualties and damage to property are still being confirmed. Under the Prime Minister's instructions, the government will put people's lives first and make every effort to assess the extent of the damage and carry out emergency disaster response operations, including search and rescue efforts.
5: French DJ and electropop musician Kavinsky has been found dead at his home in Paris. He was 50 years old. The Paris prosecutor's office has not yet confirmed a cause of death. The DJ, whose real name was Vincent Belanger, produced the famous 2010 song Night Call, which was played at the 2024 Paris Olympic Games closing ceremony. A group of organisations representing the seven largest Jewish diaspora communities in the world says 2025 was the deadliest year in more than three decades for Jews outside of Israel. The BBC's Judith Moritz has more.
8: Outside of Israel, 90% of the global Jewish population is concentrated in just seven countries: Argentina, Australia, Canada, France, Germany, the UK and the United States. The total number of anti-Semitic incidents across all seven countries has risen by 136% since 2022, the year before the Hamas attacks on southern Israel and the start of the war in Gaza. While countries differ in their approaches to tackling anti-Semitism, they also identify common experiences with near universal concern about the role of social media and artificial intelligence fueling anti-Semitism.
5: Victoria's opposition leader has labelled the state's new premier two-faced after the government voted down the opposition's proposed laws to protect retail workers. The government today introduced its own new laws to give courts the power to ban people from businesses if they abuse frontline workers, due to come into effect next July. But Jess Wilson says Ben Carroll opposed the coalition's proposal this morning that would have provided retail workers with protection immediately.
2: He walked into the parliament and voted against the legislation that we had introduced into the parliament that would provide those protections immediately. What the Premier showed this morning is the fact that he is two-faced.
5: You're up to date with the latest ABC News. More news is available at any time on ABC Listen.
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0: 8:05, hello there. The theme for the jukebox tomorrow is songs associated with breakfast, all right? And Goffey's already been to work, he's done the jingle. I'll play that for you a little later on. Great suggestions coming through. This one, not sure, I haven't signed it. Anyway, Toaster Marmalade for Tea, Aussie band, Tintin. Yeah, to be honest, I had forgotten they were Australian. You're quite right. And that actually is the song that motivated the choice of Jukebox for this week. Because, unfortunately, part of my world is that songs pop into my head all the time. In fact, I think I inflicted that on Paul Kish last week. What was the song that you couldn't get rid of? Oh, it was the theme from Friends. Yeah. Yeah, that's not a good one to have stuck in your head. So, for some reason, I got toast and marmalade for tea stuck in my head last week. And I thought, you know what? We could do a theme around breakfast. So thank you for the suggestion. In fact, as I say, I had forgotten that Tintin were originally an Australian band. When they were based in Australia, they were known as the Kinetics. And then they relocated to the US at about 1969 or something like that. And their big hit was Toasted Marmalade for Tea, which was produced by Morris Gibb. And when you hear the song, which we will play tomorrow, you can definitely pick up a Bee Gees influence in that song. Any other suggestions you want to come through with for tomorrow night's theme, they are very, very welcome. I'll give you some that have come through already. I loved Damo's Mother Goose Baked Beans. What a ripper. A Chiseled Breakfast at Sweetheart. Thank you.

also did, didn't they? Was it UB40 that did Breakfast in Bed? I'd need to look that up. But I know the Dusty Springfield version. Deep Blue Something did Breakfast at Tiffany's. La Belle, what a song. Lady Marmalade, what a great song. Peter Sarsted's Frozen Orange Juice is in there as well. There's one by Louis Armstrong, which also features Ella Fitzgerald, and it's also done by a number of other people from that era, but I think I'll probably play the Louis Armstrong version, and that's a song called I'm Putting All My Eggs in One Basket. And then, of course, there is Tori Amos and Cornflake Girl. Any other suggestions? That'd be lovely. Okay, 0467 922 891 via text. Frosty says Spencer's going to be 2 degrees at Parafield tonight. Woo-hoo! That is chilly. We'll go through some other weather details for you in around about 20 minutes' time. Between now and then, shortly you'll hear from D. Henry Fenton. I'll tell you more about him in a minute. But first, this is the Fine Young Cannibals.

0: UB40 that did breakfast in bed as well. Any other suggestions, gratefully received. 0467 922891. Larry, thank you. T for two and two for tea. Yep, okay. Yeah, I think that falls into the category. We have a cup of tea for breakfast, don't we? 0467 922891. So shortly you'll hear from D. Henry Fenton. So he's an interesting guy. So he made the decision some years ago to relocate to the US and forge a music career in the US. So he's just on the cusp of releasing his fourth album, and it'll be called Elvis Americano. And during the interview, I did ask him if he's a fan of Elvis, and the answer was interesting. So that's part of the interview, because I had to record it because of the time difference. Because if we were doing it live now, where he is in the US, that part of the US he's in, it's probably around about 4 a.m. right now. And we wouldn't be friends if I was calling him at 4 a.m. to do the interview. So I had to record it. And so the first single from the album is a song that it's a country song. At least I think it is anyway. And I really liked it. And so that was the reason I called him. The song is called Waltz Around the Truth. And I'll play that at the end of the when I work out how to talk, I'll tell you what I'm going to say. I will play that at the end of the interview. In the meantime, D. Henry Fenton is coming up right after this.
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0: D. Henry Fenton joins us now from where, Henry? Where are you?
6: Santa Fe, New Mexico, in the US.
0: Yeah, a long way from home, because originally you're from New Zealand, aren't you?
6: Yeah, I mean, I was born there and left there when I was one, so I grew up in Australia, so I feel more Australian. Never really lived in New Zealand. But, I'm technically, I travel on a Kiwi passport. But, Australia's still home and they let me in and they know that I'm supposed to be there when I'm there. So
0: yeah.
6: Thank you, Australia. you're my home country.
0: they've recognised that, you know, you seem like a pretty reliable sort of a fella. Tell me the Henry Fenton story so far. How is it that a Kiwi-born Australian ends up in the US writing and recording music?
6: Oh, gosh. It's a long story, folks. just my love of music, it just drew me in and I started playing, and then we ended up recording in the bands in Sydney and wanting to better your recordings and your songs. And, you know, I ended up here through a girl. So I met.
0: Okay.
6: And, so it's a bit of a long story. But, yeah, and then I just kept pursuing. I was in LA for a long time and North Carolina before that, and met some great musicians and kept playing and just tried to keep bettering my songwriting and my playing, and ended up recording with my friend Jürgen Carlson, who was in the band Government Mule, and he played with Chris Cornell. And I'd worked at his studio before, but not with him. And then we decided to try some songs together, and we did this record, and it was an amazing experience.
0: I'm actually in awe of anybody who has the sort of courage to take what they do and try and play their trade in the US, because that's a tough thing to do, isn't it?
6: Yeah, it is. It's definitely tough in any field, I think. So, but it's inspiring too. There's a lot of energy here Australia's got more of a sleepy kind of, but it's great. But when you're here, it's a little bit more edgy, so it keeps you pushing on, you know?
0: Yeah.
6: I suppose. That's what it does to me.
0: Oh, good, good. So tell me about your chosen musical direction, because I want to talk about your new single shortly, but you've got a very much country feel in my Australian country eyes, but there's some Americana in there and some folk and all sorts of things. Tell me about your musical direction, Henry.
6: Oh, mate, I suppose it just comes from who I've listened to. Like, I was really into John Lennon and Van Morrison and Beatles, of course, and I don't know. I just, and country's not something I

Big fan of Fine Young Cannibals. That is She Drives Me Crazy. 12 past 8. Another great suggestion. Sunday morning coming down. It's about breakfast, kind of. Which version? Do we play the Chris Christopherson or the Man in Black version? Don't know. And I think that does fall into the breakfast category, doesn't it? You know, it's a different theme. I realise that. And apparently it was.

0: I pursue to listen to, but it sort of comes out, I suppose, in how I write, because I really like folk songs. I was obsessed with, like, Irish folk songs for a stage when I was in Sydney and used to go and play and hang out with all the people that sang Black is the Colour. But it's, I don't know, it's just the songs come out that way, I suppose. I don't try and make it sound that way. Not all of them are kind of country, though, on this record, but that one is definitely.
1: That one is definitely country. I love the opening line. I mean, the song's called Take Another Waltz Around the Truth, which is a song of infidelity, isn't it?
0: Yeah, it's a song about someone casting a blind eye so as not to break the dream, you know, which is to have someone in your life, and even if they're sort of lying to you and all sorts of things, you still want to hang on to them because at least that's something. It's kind of what it's about. Bentley Rumble, who I was my best friend from high school, we had a band called Holly Go Lightly, he wrote the lyrics for that. And I've been sitting on it a while and just sort of rewrote the music and actually added a couple of lines, but it's a song I wrote with Bentley Rumble.
1: Because I think that the way in which you've woven the four steps of the waltz into the chorus is brilliant. One step for lying, two to hide the proof, three now you're ready to take another waltz around the truth. It's brilliant.
0: Yeah, thank you. Yeah, that's Bentley Rumble, mate. So he's got a clever turn of phrase.
1: Look, I'll play the song in just a minute, but I want to sort of do a bit of a deeper dive into you, Henry Fenton. I'm assuming there is a bit of a fraternity, for want of a better word, of Australian performers who you can lean on in the US. Is that the case?
0: Well, just, yeah, lean on, but for the camaraderie as well. There's not so many here, but when I was in LA, there was a lot of Australian musicians. But, so I met a lot there and still keep in contact with him.
1: Yeah, yeah. So, curiously, last week I had a chance to speak with Suzanne Vega. And yeah, she sort of got us underway with Luca, which was the song that, that really gave her that international profile. But we talked about those 8 years prior to that as well, when she was really trying to get established. I mean, she was a folk singer, and she wanted to stay true to her own style. And she said, you know, it was that 8 years of work, then eventually Luca sort of was the breakthrough, and things then started to progress from there. And so I guess that's the what I was going to say to you is, once you get that breakthrough song, it can make a difference, can't it?
0: Oh yeah, of course. You know, I would love a song to break through. You know, and if it does, that's great, because you can play to more people. You know, and that's the main thing, I think.
1: Yeah. Can you make a reasonable living out of what you do, or do you have to have another source of income?
0: At the moment, I have to have another source of income, but I sort of go through stages where I am and I'm not. So, but at the moment, I've got a few responsibilities I've got to sort here, so I'm just working a little bit, just doing some local shows, wineries and things here in Santa Fe and near Taos. Yeah, and just trying to push this record.
1: Yeah. Well, and I'll be honest, it's the first time I've heard your voice. And I was immediately taken by it. I think it's a really authentic voice you have. Has it? Because your first album came out nearly 10 years ago, didn't it?
0: No, more than that. That album came out in 2002, but it got Stuart Coop's label gave me the rights back. Stuart signed me in 2000 after seeing me at Austin, Texas play.
1: Ah.
0: And then it got re-released in 2019.
1: What I was going to ask is how you've worked on your voice in that ensuing period.
0: I noticed that the other day, like the singing on the other ones, I mean, it's in tune and kind of cool, but there's something about this record, I don't know, something happened to me, I felt it, and then I just started singing with a more rich tone and just, I don't know, trying to really push it but not push it, you know, sort of ride the wave.
1: Yeah. Well, maybe it's a newfound freedom. Maybe it's a what the hell, I'm just going to do what I do.
0: Yeah, I mean, I hate to say it for the sake of the clubs that do sell alcohol, but I gave up drinking, and I think that had a little bit to do with it too. So, I find I can really focus on singing live now too, and I felt that when I was recording. Yeah, I was felt strong, you know.
1: Yeah. What prompted you?

0: to give up the grog?
1: Oh, I think I loved it too much, as anyone does, you know. Just sort of happened. And I just feel better. It's only been a few years.
0: Yeah.
1: Jürgen, who produced the record, he stopped way before all of us, and we all used to party like there was no tomorrow. And then Jürgen stopped, and I went, wow, okay. And I kept drinking. And just came to a point where I thought, no, I'm done. You know, I mean, you miss it, like cooking and stuff, and it's a social lubricant, but I feel much better in my heart. If that sounds weird. All my drinking mates are probably going, ah, you pansy.
0: not at all. Because, you know, I actually think that somebody who does have, the self-control to be able to do that is someone to be celebrated.
1: I don't miss it, really.
0: Good.
1: The thing with me, I like smoking, so cigarettes, but I sort of go through stops, start with that. So, but I don't know. That's the one for me that's so difficult.
0: Yeah. You know, funnily enough, I was just about to ask you for a smoker, because there is a smokiness about your voice too, Henry.
1: Yeah, it does colour it in a way. That's for sure.
0: Yeah. That's a good way to describe it. It colours it. I think that's a reasonable description.
1: You can feel it when you sing. I can feel it when I'm talking, just the layer on my throat a little bit. You can, but it, you know, it doesn't feel too dangerous yet.
0: Yeah. Now I've got to get back. I've got to get back to the reason you went to the US in the first place. Has that relationship lasted, Henry?
1: No, not that one did.
0: No.
1: Yeah.
0: I was hoping you were going to say yes.
1: No, tragic. But I met the love of my life later.
0: Oh, good. Is America a long-term home for you now?
1: Yeah, it feels like home. I've been here since 2000, I think.
0: And what sort of touring are you doing? Because I know you actually came back to Adelaide to tour. What was it, last year or the year before?
1: This year.
0: This year? Oh, it was this year. Of course it was, yeah.
1: I played at the Wheat Sheaf.
0: The Wheaty.
1: February the 28th or 7th or something.
0: Yeah.
1: And then we went to Melbourne to play, and Jeb Cardwell played with us, who's a fantastic Adelaide musician. And then we played Sydney.
0: Are you touring much in the US?
1: Not at the moment. I've got some obligations I have to sort, but after October I want to play some Nashville and LA shows and with full bands, because I think the music that we did, it really suits a band and harmonies and stuff. So, I mean, it's good, you know, to want to deliver the songs how I envisage them. And I'll probably play around a little bit more. I'm looking to some festivals and things.
0: Brilliant.
1: But, just a slow start. We've got an American company here helping push that song. They started last week. We've got a few plays here already, and ABC, thanks for playing it.
0: Yeah.
1: Oh, man. You guys are amazing. Thank you.
0: Are you an Elvis fan or not?
1: I mean, I loved him when I was a kid. I more got into the Beatles at that sort of thing. But I love Elvis's voice now. But the album is actually called Elvis Americano that's coming out. And it's because of my alter ego. When I go to a cafe, when they say name for the order, I go, Elvis. Huh. And then they say Elvis Americano. So apparently it's okay to do it that way.
0: Okay. So an Elvis black coffee.
1: Well, yeah, you know, Americano. Yeah,
0: it's a long black. It's a long black, yeah. When's the album coming out?
1: September 18th. Do you want me to get Stuart to send you a copy, or?
0: Oh, that'd be brilliant. I can get it online. Yeah. I'd love to have listened to the rest of it, because I really like Take Another Waltz Around the Truth. Look, in closing, Henry, why don't you intro the song for me so we can play it?
1: Okay. Hey, everyone, this is D. Henry Fenton, and this is my latest single for Waltz Around the Truth.
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0: What do you think? I like it a lot. D. Henry Fenton, good guy, eh? And from his forthcoming album, which will be coming out later this year, the album's called Elvis Americano. That is the single from it called Waltz Around the Truth. I'd love to know what you think. 0467 922 891. Right on 8:30, next we'll check some weather details.
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1: This is Spence Denny.
0: Sandy says, reminds me a bit of the Eagles. That's high praise. I must say I hadn't made that connection, but yeah, I know where you're coming from. The feel of the song does kind of feel like an Eagles song, doesn't it? Yeah. I like the way he married up those four parts of a waltz to be the crescendo to take another waltz around the truth. 29 to 9 is the time. Shortly, we are going to talk about scrambled eggs. Like, have you got a secret for a good scrambled egg? I'd love to know. I want to talk to a French chef who's all over scrambled eggs. It should be a simple dish. And there's quite some variation in the way scrambled eggs are made. So if you want to join us, I'd love to know how you make scrambled eggs. You're going to hear from an expert how he does it soon. And after 9 o'clock, really looking forward to this, a deep dive into, well, I guess one of the most significant, but I guess misunderstood aspects of the human body, and that is the endocrine system, the glands, G-A-L-G-L-A-N-D-S. I've got to emphasise that because maybe I have trouble pronouncing it properly. The glands, they supply substances that manage and control the entire human body. What is a gland? How many are there? Why are they important? These are issues we'll take up after 9 o'clock, and I'd really, really like to hear from you. If you have any questions about glands, I think over the next few weeks we'll focus on specific glands as well, because it is an amazing part of the human body. I'd like to know when our study of the endocrine system became part of medical science, because it's just something you don't give any thought to. You've got so many of them. You've got pituitary, you've got the thyroid, the pancreas is a gland. So we'll talk about that after 9 o'clock, and really love to hear from you on 1300 222 891. Scrambled eggs soon, though. Now, which fits in with our theme for the music

for tomorrow night too, doesn't it? Weather details. Let's start in South Australia. There is the possibility of some fog and frost on and east of the ranges. There's also the chance of isolated light showers about the southern agricultural area. Maximum temperatures below average. Winds are forecast to be variable across the south, tending northeast to southeasterly in northern parts of the state. South for Adelaide tomorrow, a possible shower, not much, about a millimetre maybe. And that is most likely to be in the latter part of the morning. 14 the maximum for Adelaide tomorrow, and a minimum tonight of 5 degrees, so another chilly night for Adelaide. The next few days, Friday cloudy and 15, and on the weekend mostly sunny on Saturday, and a maximum of 15 degrees, and some rain developing on Sunday, not much, around 2 mil. And a little bit of rain persisting into the start of next week as well. We get up to about 17, actually Wednesday next week. Whew. 17 and sunny, that sounds right, doesn't it? Around the state for tomorrow, cool in the Barossa, 3 degrees overnight, 12 degrees the maximum for Nuriutpa tomorrow, 14 for Victor Harbour, and 5 degrees overnight, 3 overnight in Mount Barker, and 13 for a maximum tomorrow. On York Peninsula, 14 degrees the maximum tomorrow, and a minimum tonight around about 5. On Kangaroo Island, also 4 or 5 degrees overnight, and a maximum tomorrow between 13 and 15 degrees on KI. In the lower southeast tomorrow, 13, the mid-southeast, 13, and the upper southeast, 13, and overnight temperatures around about 3 or 4 degrees right through the southeast in the early hours of this morning. For the Murraylands tomorrow, around 14 degrees, cooler at Lamoureux, 12, and cool overnight, 3 degrees for Caroondah and Lamoureux, 4 degrees at Murray Bridge. You might get a shower in Murray Bridge tomorrow as well. Cool in the Riverland tonight, 2 degrees for both Renmark and Wakeree, 14 degrees the maximum for tomorrow. Cold through the mid-north as well tonight, 1 degree for Jamestown, 2 degrees for Clare and the Gilbert Valley, and maximum temperatures tomorrow in the low teens. Get up to 15 degrees for Port Pirie, 13 for Hawker, 16 for Port Augusta, and 12 degrees for Oruroo. And again, cold, 2 degrees for Hawker and 1 degree for Oruroo, 4 degrees for Port Augusta tomorrow, overnight tomorrow. In the upper part of the Eyre Peninsula, Whyalla for you, 15, 13 for both Cleve and Kimber. It's going to be cold in Kimber. You might get a shower in Cleve tomorrow, but 1 degree the minimum for Kimber tonight. Lower Eyre Peninsula, 14 and 7. The west coast, mid-teens, and around about 4 or 5 degrees overnight. The northwest pastoral in the mid-teens right throughout, mostly sunny. And temperatures range overnight from 2 degrees at Pukaja to around about 8 degrees at Oak Valley, and all points in between, somewhere around about that mark. Cool also overnight in the northeast pastoral, 2 for Yunta, 4 for Moomba and Maree, and maximum temperatures tomorrow in the high teens, a little bit cooler for Yunta with 13 degrees, the estimated maximum. To Broken Hill for tomorrow, and a pretty simple forecast, some cloud cover, no rain forecast, light winds, 13 the maximum, and cool overnight, 4 for a minimum for Broken Hill tomorrow morning. Much the same for Friday, 31st of July on Friday. How did that happen? We're getting into August. Good grief, how has that happened? That means we're about 5 weeks away from the Royal Adelaide Show. So Broken Hill for you on Friday, 13, and 15 for Saturday, and 19 degrees for Sunday. Now into the Northern Territory, there is a slight to medium chance of showers in the Arnhem District, increasing to a high chance in the northeast of the district. Partly cloudy and a little more humid in the top end. Sunny to the south. Chance of morning frost about the McDonnell Ranges. Moderate east to southeasterly winds. Fresh and gusty north of Tea Tree during the day. Darwin tomorrow, 31 degrees and mostly sunny. Might be a bit of cloud cover, but there's no rain forecast. Cloud persisting for Friday and 32. And then a baby bear's porridge weekend with sunny conditions for Darwin. And a maximum on the weekend of between 32 and 31 degrees. Elsewhere across the territory, Catherine tomorrow, 31 for maximum, mostly sunny, and 12 degrees overnight. 12 degrees overnight also for Tennant Creek, with 25 for a maximum. Cold tonight in the Red Centre with Alice Springs, a minimum.

of 2 and a maximum tomorrow of 18 degrees. Through the Lassiter, high teens, getting into the 20s in a couple of areas. Cold overnight, Hermannsburg cold again, 1 degree, but sunny conditions forecast for tomorrow. And sunny also across the Tanami for tomorrow, with temperatures in the mid-20s and somewhere between 4 and 6 degrees overnight in that part of the state as well. It is 22 to 9. Scrambled eggs shortly. What's your secret? Have you got one? 1300 222 891 if you want to get involved in the conversation.

That is Vanessa Carlton and 1,000 Miles at 18 to 9 here on 891 ABC Adelaide, South Australia, Broken Hill. We're just having a little trouble with our phone for some reason, ringing our French chef because for some reason the phone isn't connecting. I don't know why. But anyway, we'll try and work that out. Via text, someone says, Sandy says, I put packet cup of soup in my scrambled eggs with baby spinach and paprika. Sandy, creative, but I don't think so. we can't be friends.

0: anymore, Sandy.
1: Yeah,
0: we can. Sonia from Cowell asks a very relevant question. She says, I've just did the weather details, of course. And she asks, has a code blue been declared for tonight? What does the temperature have to drop to for this to occur? It is freezing. Good question. So I just quickly looked it up because you can go to the SA Gov site and have a look. And it says here that there is a code blue response, which is statewide. And the activation is in place until Thursday, the 30th of July, inclusive, okay? And so that means, of course. And she asks, has a code blue been declared for tonight? What does the temperature have to drop to for this to occur? It is freezing. Good question. So I just quickly looked it up because you can go to the SA Gov site and have a look. And it says here that there is a code blue response, which is statewide. And the activation is in place until Thursday, the 30th of July, inclusive, okay? And so that means if you want further details, you can call Homeless Connect SA on 1-800-003-308. That's a 24-hour number, 7 day a week, to find out what support may be available if you are in circumstances where you are sleeping rough. Support provided by Homelessness Services and their partners include things like increased daytime operation, staffing, extended street outreach, practical aid, i.e. blankets, clothing, water, things like that, and safe places to temporarily seek refuge from extreme weather during the day. So, so there is a code blue in operation at the moment, okay? So if you want any further details or if you know somebody who's in those circumstances, that number to call is 1-800-003-308. 16 to 9 is the time. I don't know what's going on with the phone, but it's just suddenly just a normal phone and just deciding not to connect. What else are you going to want to tell me about scrambled eggs? I could read this text. I suspect this will be a similar philosophy to what we're about to hear from our French chef, whose name is Alex. So this is from someone who says, ex-head founding chef of one of Adelaide's highest-rated cafes here. My philosophy has always been that you want to taste the egg, not cream. So I've never added it to scrambled eggs. Get your hands on some good butter. The Dairyman produces a fantastic SA-made butter. Couple of knobs, non-stick pan, melt it over low heat, whisk eggs lightly, then pour them into the pan and move them around on low heat with a spatula. When they start to congeal at a level just below what suits your taste, take them off the heat, add some salt. Do not add during cooking. This method yields creamy texture without the necessity for added cream. That does sound good. Others say, I always use milk. I'll have to try cream. So the chef that I spoke to some time ago did suggest that what he uses is cream. And I have been doing the same for some time, and I've got to say I'm a fan, and I tend to cook it quite quickly when I do it that way. Texas says, hi Spence, use cream instead of milk, and it turns out beautiful. That comes from John. So, yeah, I think I'm a cream advocate at the moment, but I can be turned around. It is one of those simple things to cook. In fact, I think I told this story before. The chef I spoke to, who I got the indication that cream was something he was a fan of. He said when he's hiring somebody, he tends to ask them to make scrambled eggs for him. And that is then an indication of the sort of things that this potential employee does when it's a fairly simple case. But it is true. It is very difficult to replicate what is done at a restaurant compared to what you can do at home. And I think it's pretty close with the recipe that was given to me. I have tried the Japanese method, which is quite creative. So this is a method where, you know, you get your egg mix and whether they use cream in this mix, I don't know. I'm not sure. Anyway, with a fry pan at a reasonable heat and two chopsticks, you stir through the eggs until they start to come away from the nonstick surface on the

edges, and then just keep stirring, and it turns into like a conical shape, a pointed conical shape, until it's cooked on the outside, and then you put it onto a plate, and then you cut it. And you know, after a minute or so of letting it finish off the cooking process, and you cut it, and it falls open. And this beautiful scrambled egg just falls out. It is a serious work of art, but I suspect you have to be somebody who has a fairly good idea of what you're doing before you get into something like that. Just a reminder also, after 9 o'clock, and I really, really want you to get involved in this, is we're going to talk about glands. So this came out of a conversation I had with my wife, and I said, what does the thyroid do? And she explained it to me. It turns out the thyroid is actually something that is pretty important to sustain life. And then it got me thinking about other glands in the body. And who determined that these glands were so important? Who was it who, you know, basically decided that this should be a part of medical science, the glands of the human body? So that's what we're going to do after 9 o'clock. And we'll extend it over a few weeks as well and talk specifically about some glands. But well, I think we'll talk more generally tonight about glands after nine. We are having trouble with that phone line. I don't know why, which is a little disappointing. In the meantime, I can put some Patti Smith on. Here we go.

0: Paddy Smith, that is Because the Night. At 8 minutes away from nine here on 891 ABC Adelaide, I'm very pleased to say we've managed to work out the phone line. Alex Charasse is a French chef and patisserie, and also, somebody who has his own way of doing scrambled eggs. Hello, Alex. How are you?
1: I'm very good, thank you. And yourself?
0: Good, thank you. I'm sorry, I don't know what was going on with the phone. You couldn't hear us or something. I don't know what was going on there.
1: I couldn't hear you, and I can hear you. Could hear me? I don't know. Technology these days.
0: Okay, so we've got a bit of a debate going on here about scrambled eggs.
1: Yeah.
0: So I'm a cream advocate with my scrambled eggs. How do you prepare what you describe as the perfect fluffy scrambled egg?
1: So for me, the scrambled eggs need to be like very crumbly, not like like an omelette, which you can find a lot in Australia, which for me is not very scrambled eggs. Scrambled eggs need to be like creamy and fluffy and all what you can get on the scrambled eggs.
0: So what's your technique?
1: So the techniques is very, you have to use the butter first. You don't oil or anything else. Of course, for French people, butter is very important. So you melt your butter, you put your eggs, you cook it, but you don't need to put it until the end of the cooking because the egg coagulations reach very low temperatures. You don't need to make it like very high temperatures. So the best way is to take it out of the stove when it's like halfway cooked through, and just before it's finished to be cooked, just put like a lot of double cream on your eggs, and make your eggs. And using a whisk as well is quite the techniques where you can put like your eggs with like crumbled eggs and very creamy and everything. Yeah.
0: Okay. So now my salivary glands are going crazy. Okay. So I want to go back to how you started, because that sounds similar. One of our texters says that he when he whisks the eggs together, he adds nothing to it for the initial cook. Is that what you're suggesting? Just use the butter and put the egg straight in there on fairly low heat. Yes.
1: Not even try to put salt and peppers first in the eggs. At the end, you just add your seasoning, not before the cooking. That's a secret as well.
0: Yeah. So just straight whisked eggs into the butter.
1: Yeah.
0: And then what? Cook it slowly?
1: Cooking slowly on the pan and your pot. Depends how much eggs you want to have. And so that's the way you make it. Yeah.
0: Okay. And then once you've sort of reached that close to cooked phase, you then add some double cream.
1: Yes, exactly. Yes, double cream or cream if you don't have a second cream if you don't have double cream. But you just like the best way. Yeah.
0: How should it look? So, I mean, should it be like a porridge consistency? How should it look?
1: But when you see like your eggs is not very cooked, it's just like you see like very creamy on the top. But you see on the side of the pot that start to cook and your egg white start to coagulate, then you have to stop to put it on out of the stove and just finish it with the heat of your pan will be enough to finish it.
0: Okay. Is this a uniquely French way of preparing scrambled eggs, or is this something that's practiced worldwide?
1: I think it's really French because we call it not scramble. We call it like the brouillé. So it's very mixed. If you're missing, it's very, very, very mixed. Yeah.
0: Yeah. Yeah. And I guess depending on how much cream you put on post the cook, it depends on just how rich in flavor it is.
1: Yeah, but you can't put too much of cream because otherwise it will become a soup. You need to have like the consistency of
0: True. Yeah, you really don't want it to be too runny, do you?
1: Yeah, exactly. Yeah. So you just like you need to add a little bit of the cream, and then you will get for me the best scrambled eggs.
0: Gotcha.
1: And that is like what I got from when I was a kid.
0: Oh, beautiful. What part of France did you grow up in, Alex?
1: I'm from the region of Lyon. I'm from Rouen, which I've been trained from like La Maison Trois Gros, which is a 3-Michelin star in France, but one of the oldest ones in France. Yeah. Mm.
0: Have you been to Adelaide?
1: Unfortunately, I've never been. I mean, I've been in Adelaide in 2003, so it's a long time ago.
0: Now, the reason I ask is because I've been to Lyon, And because it's on the river and it has that hill that looks down on the plain, Lyon, I know it's a lot older, but Lyon kind of reminded me of the way Adelaide is

0: played out?
1: Yeah, probably, yes, because like we have two, I mean, Lyon got two rivers and you have like the big towers, which is a big church from Maria. And yeah, so it's a lot of history over there with like a lot of Catholic things, but yeah, it's all good.
0: Yeah, it's an amazing place. Yeah. Now, someone just asked a quick question. We'll go back to the scrambled eggs. And someone, if you add cream at the end of the process, doesn't that make the scrambled eggs go cold? How long do you? Is it still on the heat when you add the cream?
1: No, it's not. It's not that. It's not cold enough to cool down all the process because you're still in the pan, and the pan's still warm enough to warm up your cream as well.
0: Right, and you just gently fold the cream through.
1: Yes, just like slowly. Yes.
0: Right, because what's the name of that type of cream you can get? Is it creme fraiche? Is that the really thick?
1: Yes, correct. Yes,
0: that's so the really thick
1: gear. Best one. Yeah.
0: Can you use
1: correct,
0: that? Yeah. Can you use that?
1: Yes, of course we can do that. It's even better.
0: Oh, yeah. Alex! So
1: the market when you like the cream from the farm is even better than the one from supermarket.
0: Stop it! Now you're a chocolatier as well.
1: Yeah, coffee and a toast bread and sourdough bread is always good to have it. Yeah.
0: Oh. Alex, thank you. You've added something to my life today. Now I've got to try a different technique of making scrambled eggs. So thank you.
1: Yeah, no problem. Okay. Yeah, next time I come to Adelaide, I will come to see you and we'll make together.
0: Oh, please. Oh, that'd be fantastic. I'd like that a lot. See ya. Yeah. Okay, bye-bye. Bye. Alex Caress, who, as you can hear, is passionate about his scrambled eggs. I'm glad our phone, I don't know what was going on there, why the phone wouldn't connect. It did have a funny sound to it, didn't it? I don't know. It sounded like it was just on the edge, didn't it? Anyway, we eventually got there. Sandy says we should be talking about the salivary gland after this. Yeah, that was my exact thought. It's actually, that is an interesting thing, how the salivary gland sort of kicks into action when you start talking about food that sounds delicious. So that will certainly form part of the conversation, whether it'll be tonight or another time when we talk about specific glands. But look, the lines are open. This is a unique opportunity for you to ask about this amazing part of the human body when we catch up with Professor Gary Wittet directly after the news.
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3: ABC News, good evening. I'm William Howard Evans. At least 13 people have died following a significant earthquake in Japan, with search teams looking for people who are still missing. North Asia correspondent Natalie Whiting reports.
4: Heavy machinery and members of Japan's self-defence forces are removing debris and rubble from the site of a shopping centre where the second floor has collapsed. There was an explosion here after the earthquake, which has done significant damage. It's believed there are still people trapped inside. At least three people have died in the centre. Japan's Prime Minister says the search efforts are a race against time. There's been damage to roads, homes and other buildings in the region, which has experienced more than 100 earthquakes and aftershocks since the initial quake. Natalie Whiting, ABC News, Kumamoto.
3: Saudi Arabia and the US have carried out strikes against Iran-backed militias in Iraq in response to Tehran's attack on American forces in the Middle East. The BBC's Yolande Nell reports.
5: Jordanian forces said they shot down five incoming Iranian missiles at dawn. Iran says it was targeting a US airbase. Separately, the US military says it launched joint air attacks with Saudi forces against Iran-aligned groups in Iraq. It accuses them of targeting U.S. personnel and Saudi energy infrastructure on Tehran's orders. Iran's Revolutionary Guards are continuing to warn ships against passing through the Strait of Hormuz without Iranian authorization.
3: Experts in the agriculture industry say the sector is fully prepared for the deadly H5N1 strain of bird flu. Local transmission has been confirmed among greater crested terns in South Australia, with Federal Agriculture Minister Julie Collins warning further spreads should be expected. There have been no detections in the agriculture industry so far. Chair of Primary Producers SA, Professor Simon Maddox, says the industry is doing what it can to safeguard flocks.
6: Droppings can contaminate the pastures if they have shared water sources, if there are open feed sources where these birds can mingle. That's an obvious point of cross-infection. So industry will already have strategies in place to confine and protect food sources and water sources and make sure that commercial flocks aren't interacting with wild birds.
3: The National Australia Bank has tentatively forecast no further interest rate hikes for this year after the release of June quarter inflation data. Despite a decline in the rate of headline inflation, new quarterly data shows underlying inflation rose 0.8% to 3.6% in the year to June. Several economists anticipate the next RBA Monetary Policy Board meeting will be a close call. Chief economist Dr. Sally Ould says there are many risks in the global economy to consider.
7: We just need to be mindful in the meantime of the challenges possibly to inflation and inflation expectations if the Middle East conflict continues to extend into the third and fourth quarter. So at this stage, we think they're done on lifting rates, but we are keeping a close eye on developments.
3: Pauline Hanson's political party has been given a strict ultimatum by Queensland regulators over long-standing accounting failures. The Office of Fair Trading has ordered One Nation to refile its financials by mid-August or face immediate sanctions. Audits exposed a lengthy paperwork backlog, revealing the Queensland-born party had failed to lodge the required documents for 3 years straight. One Nation says the error is being fixed and won't derail its campaign momentum ahead of the next election. A Darwin woman accused of abuse of office and defrauding the National Disability Insurance Scheme has been granted bail on strict conditions. Mitchell Abram reports.
8: The AFP alleges in her public servant role, Genevieve Ebelebe referred vulnerable people to an NDIS business she co-owned with 47-year-old Kingsley Ebelebe, who was charged with fraud in February. Darwin local court judge David Woodroffe took several hours to decide whether to grant Mrs. Ebelebe bail and described the offending as serious and concerning to the community and the court. Judge Woodroffe told the court due to the lengthy amount of time the case would take to progress, it would be best if Mrs. Ebelebe was released in order to care for her four children, one of whom the court heard had a disability. The matter will return on August 18th.
3: Plus, the AFL has included an MCG doubleheader in its fixture for the last two rounds of the home and away season next month. In round 23, Richmond will play St Kilda on Saturday afternoon, followed by Hawthorn and Collingwood at the same venue that night. Round 24 will start with St Kilda hosting the Gold Coast on Thursday night. ABC News.
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0: 9:05. I've got to say, I have really been looking forward to a chance to do a deep dive into the endocrine system. So for most of us, the way the body relies on the various glands is quite a mystery. So I'd really love you to get involved in this because I'm sure there are plenty of questions you have for our guest. We will at some stage talk about individual glands, but I think tonight we might focus on some of the general aspect of glands of the human body. And I'm very pleased to say that somebody who has embraced this idea is Professor Gary Whitted, who you would have heard on this station from time to time. You've been a semi-regular guest on the station previously. He is at the School of Medicine at Adelaide University. He's a senior consultant endocrinologist at the Royal Adelaide Hospital, senior principal research fellow at the South Australian Health and Medical Research Institute, and passionate about the way glands help our body perform. Hello, Gary Whittet.
9: Hi, oh, Spence. Nice. Lovely to be here, and thank you for the invitation.
0: Thank you for coming in, and thank you for your enthusiasm over this. Let me just give the phone number here. 1-300-222-891 is the number to call. Or if you'd like to text, you can do so as well, 0467-922-891. So the endocrine system, which is, I guess, sort of not maligned because it's not a mainstream, you know, we're going to talk about the blood supply and the way we breathe and things like that. How long has that been a part of medical science? How long have medical practitioners known of its importance?
9: Well, a lot less than you might imagine. People understood that there was something controlling various things, but the concept that there was a structure, group of cells, which we would call a gland, that made something that got into the bloodstream and that had an action somewhere else, was something that didn't really eventuate until the late 1800s, early 1900s. But the first description of a gland was more than 2,000 years ago.
0: What?
9: Absolutely, but those glands turned out to be lymph nodes. And so those are the glands that

0: that maybe that had something to do with the control of the body, but we now know that's got to do with the immune system specifically.
1: What's the definition of a gland?
0: Well, a gland is a collection of specialized cells that are all packaged together, and they make something. So we have two broad classifications. We've got exocrine glands, and they make things that exit the body. That's why it's called exocrine. So examples of that would be a sweat gland. So the sweat comes out. The salivary gland, so saliva comes into the mouth. Or the pancreas, which has both exocrine and endocrine functions, and the exocrine function are the secretions that come into the gut to help our digestion. And then there are the endocrine glands, and they're the glands that are involved in making things that get into the blood.
1: What are these things? Are they hormones, vitamins?
0: Yeah, they're hormones.
1: They're all hormones.
0: Yeah, they're all hormones, and a hormone by definition is a substance that's made in one part of the body and has an effect somewhere else. So if you think about, we're on the radio, and the radio waves go out everywhere, but the only people who are listening to us are those people that are tuned into the right station. So hormones are the same. They'll circulate everywhere in the body, but they'll only have an effect where there's a receptor that they can bind to and transmit that effect.
1: So an example of that is what we were just talking about. We were talking about scrambled eggs and how it's prompting my salivary glands to do their thing.
0: Well, that's a little bit different. We all have ways of reacting to the environment. So I guess this time of night I can use the example of sexual stimulation by seeing a visual image. We'll create a response in the same way that the odor of a particular food or the thought of a particular food could trigger salivation.
1: That's a pretty amazing response, isn't it?
0: Sure is.
1: When you think about it.
0: Yeah,
1: it's because it's completely unconscious, isn't it?
0: It is. I mean, we have to adapt to a changing environment. We have to be able to sweat when it's hot, shiver when it's cold, so we regulate our temperature and keep it constant. And those functions have many complex mechanisms associated with them. And part of, let's say, controlling the internal milieu of the body, so regulating blood sugar, how we metabolize our food, whether we get hungry or whether we feel full, how our temperature is controlled, whether we grow or we don't grow, our body clock and sleep, whether we become a male or a female, how we go through puberty, how they control our sexual function, pregnancy, production of breast milk, calcium and bone metabolism, so even blood pressure and water balance, so a huge number of functions.
1: How are glands affected by the environment? In other words, you know, diet, pollution, those sorts of things.
0: Wow, that's dipping into hugely complex territory.
1: Okay. Oh, I didn't mean to get that complex.
0: No, that's all good. we have to respond to the environment. So, for example, if you think about ignoring humans for a minute, there are animals that are seasonal breeders. So how does an animal know that at a certain time of the year it has to get enough food because that's when it's going to reproduce? And regulate the storage of nutrients and the storage of fat and things like hibernation, which is an endocrine response to the environment that regulates metabolic rate. So many of these functions, when we sleep, for example, that's when we make growth hormone, and that's when we make testosterone. So we have these circadian rhythms, some sleep regulated and some light dark cycle regulated.
1: Wow. 12 past 9 is the time. The number is 1-300-222-891. This is a rare opportunity for you to ask a question of Professor Gary Whittet, 1-300-222-891. Are there glands within the body that we can do without?
0: Well, not without medical intervention to support the function of that gland.
1: No, what I'm asking is, would we still function normally if we didn't have these particular glands?
0: Are you talking about an endocrine gland?
1: Oh, I guess so. I don't know.
0: Yeah, well, I mean, let's focus just on the endocrine glands for the

0: for the purpose of the discussion. So if you've got two of them, you can do without one and be fine. So, for example, the adrenal glands, they're involved in production of stress hormones and salt and water balance. There's one of those that sits just on top of each kidney. If one is removed, you can survive with the other one. In women, they can manage with one ovary, and men can manage with one testicle. So that's when you've got two. But something like the thyroid, if you didn't have a thyroid gland and we weren't able to replace thyroid hormone as a treatment, then people would be in strife.
1: I see. Okay. Let's take some calls if we can. 1-300-222-891 is the number to call if you'd like to get involved in the conversation. Professor Gary Whitted is with us, the School of Medicine at Adelaide University, Senior Consultant Endocrinologist at the Royal Adelaide Hospital, and a Senior Principal Research Fellow at the South Australian Health and Medical Research Institute. Leonie's on the phone. Hello, Leonie. Hello, Leonie. I hope we're not having the same phone problem again. Ah, is Leonie there? Yeah, we'll try again. We were just having a little problem with our phone system before, Gary. Let's try again. Hello, Leonie.
2: Yeah, hi.
1: Oh, hi, how are you going? Good.
2: Yeah, actually, I've been a patient of Professor Whitted's.
1: Oh, good.
2: Many years ago. My question is, I was born in 1961, and I went through puberty at 9, which was, back in those days, was very unusual, very early. Now, I was diagnosed with a pituitary tumour, which is very well developed, by 1998. And I was just wondering, and I've been told that pituitary tumours can take a long time, like 20 to 30 years or whatever, to develop. And I was just wondering if that might have been having an early tumour could have been a cause for me going through puberty so early?
0: Yes, that's a possibility. Just for people's information, the pituitary is a pea-sized gland. It sits at the base of the brain, roughly sort of between the eyes, if you move backwards. So all the way up through the nose as it meets a horizontal line going back from that point between the eyes. And that structure is kind of like middle management of the endocrine system. So it takes instructions from the higher powers, which is the hypothalamus and the brain, and then it sends signals out to the rest of the body, and one of those signals is involved in regulation of many of the different organs of the endocrine system, like the thyroid, the adrenal glands, growth and development, the testis and the ovaries, and also important in various aspects of lactation, so breastfeeding. It is possible for a pituitary tumor to trigger puberty. But it would depend on the type of tumour and the size. More often, triggering of puberty would come from the hypothalamus and from other signals. So it really just depends. There are a number of mechanisms that could be involved.
2: Yeah, when I it was finally, what brought it to prominence for me was after my first child was born. My prolactin stayed high and shut down my whole system. And it was that being picked up that triggered the testing and that for a pituitary tumour, which then was I was found to have it. And by the time it was diagnosed, it was like 2 centimetres big and actually touching on my optic nerve.
0: Right.
2: And then after having it removed, everything returned to normal.
0: Right. So some pituitary tumours can be very small and they stay small. We call those microadenomas. Some grow and have a more aggressive type of course, and they can either stay large or grow progressively bigger. And in that case, they can cause pressure symptoms, one of which is pressing on the nerves to the eyes. And sometimes they don't make anything, but they destroy the normal pituitary tissue. So you have underactivity of different hormone systems.

0: systems. And sometimes they can make things like thyroid hormone or prolactin, most commonly prolactin. And then sometimes there are little tumors that sit there and they never cause any problem at all. And large numbers of people walk around with these things and they never know that they have them.
1: All right. Hey, Leonie, thank you. You and I are the same age, by the way. And it's curious. And it sort of prompts a question from me. Thank you, Leonie. If Leonie, I mean, I know the girls tend to reach puberty younger anyway, but I was quite late reaching puberty. I think I was about 14 before I reached puberty. And so that's all part of the endocrine system that is determining when you're going to reach puberty.
0: Yeah, that's true. And there are mechanisms that involve body composition, so how much fat you have, and there's a signal from fat that goes to the brain, and it releases the mechanism that gets shut down. So newborn babies kind of have a mini puberty because during development, the testes and the ovaries and the sexual organs are all developing, and then that gets shut down after birth, and it just waits for the right time at a critical body composition for the hormones to switch that mechanism in the brain back on, and then puberty progresses.
1: Now, this is a question via text from Ty in Western Australia. Nice to have you along, Ty. He says, I got my blood test yesterday indicating hypothyroidism. What kind of things break down the communication between glands? What's the causes?
0: Well, you can get hypothyroidism because the pituitary is not talking to the thyroid, or it may be the thyroid that's a problem in itself. So one of the cool things about endocrinology is the control system. So if you think about how you might heat or cool a room, and you have an air conditioner and a thermostat, and you set your thermostat at, let's say, 22 degrees, if it warms up, then the air conditioner will cool the room. And if it cools below 22, then the air conditioner will warm up the room. So you have a feedback loop, and that feedback loop is based on temperature. So in the case of the thyroid, the pituitary will send a message to tell the thyroid to make thyroid hormone, and the thyroid hormone feeds back to the pituitary and tells the pituitary whether the amount is appropriate or not. So if the thyroid fails for some reason, you can measure the signal that's coming from the pituitary. That's called thyroid stimulating hormone. And if that increases, then you know that the problem is with the thyroid itself. And we can use that feedback loop by measuring the two ends.
1: How do you measure that?
0: With blood tests.
1: Huh?
0: Yeah. We using what was originally radioimmunoassays, but we don't use radioimmunoassays anymore. We use a chemiluminescent assay, but the principle's the same.
1: Wow. Someone asked about glandular fever. What is glandular fever?
0: So glandular fever is an infection caused by a virus called Epstein-Barr virus, and that is an infection that affects the lymph nodes, and it's an immune reaction that is produced in response to the Epstein-Barr virus.
1: How long can it have an impact on you, glandular fever?
0: So glandular fever can have an impact for quite a protracted period of time. It can lead to quite prolonged fatigue. Sometimes people can get an enlarged, painful spleen. And so this post-viral syndrome can be quite protracted.
1: And is it something the body just takes some time to recover from?
0: Yeah.
1: Why?
0: Well, it's a good question. You're asking an endocrinologist about infectious diseases.
1: Oh, I'm sorry. Yeah. Okay. Okay. Yeah. And which so is it? All glands that are affected by glandular fever?
0: It's the lymph gland.
1: So it's just the lymph glands.
0: Yeah. And the spleen. So these are both glands that are involved in immune function. So the Epstein-Barr virus is affecting those glands involved in immune function.
1: Right. So I spoke with a really delightful young woman during the week, and she had to have some lymph nodes taken from her neck because she had cancer in her tongue. What impact does removing those lymph nodes have on the way your body functions?
0: For removing the lymph nodes has very little effect on the way the body functions. Sometimes there'll be critical lymph nodes, like sometimes when treatment is given to women for breast cancer and they need to have the lymph glands moved from under the arm, then that can lead to some persistent swelling. And sometimes when there's a problem with lymph glands in the groin, that can affect the drainage of lymph from the legs and lead to some swelling. But removing some glands in the neck tends not to have a major effect.
1: Okay. Well, what's the link between the lymphatic system then and the system that is controlled by the glands?
0: Well, the lymphatic glands, if you like, they are glands that are producing lymph. So they're part of the immune system, not part of the endocrine system.
1: Now, people are texting through questions I don't know how to ask. Yeah. Much better if you call 1-300-222-891. Quick question for your endocrinologist, that is Professor Gary Whittet. Why isn't a normal blood test to test for T3 and T4 conversion? What does that mean? Can you simulate thyroid hormone naturally without substitute medication?
0: Well, if your thyroid doesn't work, then you can't make T4, thyroxine, which is what the thyroid predominantly makes.
1: Okay.
0: And then there's this cool control system where the different cells in different parts of the body convert the T4 to T3. And so at a local tissue level, you regulate the amount that you need. It's kind of like if we had better flow of roads, then when traffic built up, you'd have, some system to adjust traffic flow in different parts of the city at different times.
1: So is your thyroid affected by age? Does it become less efficient as you get older?
0: No, the thyroid is one of the organs that generally maintains pretty good function right up into old age. But interestingly, many organs do. So, for example, there's this myth that testosterone goes down with age because of aging. Now, doesn't actually go down because of aging. It goes down because of the accumulation of the disorders that might accompany aging.
1: Oh, I see. Right. Because when I spoke with a dermatologist, she was saying that part of the reason that women might start to grow hair in odd places is because of an increase in testosterone.
0: Well, what would happen, that's certainly true. So men and women both have testosterone, men have a lot of testosterone and a very little bit of estrogen, and women have a lot of estrogen and very little testosterone. If the balance changes, then there might be a problem. So, for example, if the balance changes in men, that can lead to some breast development, something we call gynecomastia. And you see that in young men as they go through puberty, where the balance of the two hormones is changing.
1: Ah. 25 past 9, might take a quick call from Jackie. Hello, Jackie.
2: Hi, Spence. Hello, Professor.
0: Hi, Jackie.
2: I have Hashimoto's hypothyroidism. I've had it for quite a while, obviously on meds to manage it. I also, as a child, as a 10-year-old, I had a very bad or serious case of glandular fever, and I was quite unwell for a few years. Would there be a connection between having the glandular fever and developing Hashimoto's later in life?
0: It's possible for any infection that disrupts the immune system to trigger an autoimmune process. And we kind of see that now more often when there's this treatment, which is called immunotherapy, that's used to trigger the natural defenses to improve outcomes for cancer and sometimes often to cure cancer. But one of the side effects of that is to trigger autoimmune endocrine disorders and some other autoimmune disorders.
2: I've actually had immunotherapy for other things, so several bouts, because I've got chronic allergies.
0: Right.
2: So could that have...
0: I don't know. I mean, for example, there's been a theory out there that people exposed to severe stress might be more susceptible to autoimmune diseases. And there are differences in the occurrence of autoimmune disease between men and women because estrogen and testosterone have different effects on autoimmune disease. Testosterone suppresses it, and so women tend to be more susceptible, and we see them more commonly expressed in women. Yeah. So there are many factors involved.
1: Hey, Jackie, thank you.
2: Thank you.
1: See you later. I've got a question also about Graves' disease. This will have to be a fairly quick response, if you don't mind, please, Gary. But a texter says, I have Graves, and my endocrinologist has said I'm a candidate for radiation treatment to kill off some of the thyroid. How safe is that?
0: Yeah, it's pretty safe unless there's concomitant thyroid eye disease. It's a very simple and easy to administer treatment and quite effective.
1: Right. And doesn't it affect your ability to have children or anything?
0: No, not at all.
1: Okay. And just a quick one, Hashimoto's, what is that?
0: So Hashimoto's is an autoimmune condition that affects the thyroid, but it's primarily destructive. So there can be an early phase with overactivity, so what we call hashitoxicosis, where there's a lot of thyroid hormone released, but then ultimately the thyroid is destroyed and thyroid hormone replacement's required.
1: Okay, and what does it cause the body to, how does the body respond if you have Hashimoto's?
0: Well, if you don't have enough thyroid hormone, let's take it from that perspective. Thyroid hormone is kind of like the idol of the body. So if you imagine a squirrel or a bear going into hibernation, they switch off thyroid hormone. So all the processes slow down.
1: Ah, okay. And is it something more common in women? Hashimoto's?
0: Yes, it's more common in women. It does occur in men, but it's considerably more common in women.
1: Do we have any idea why that may be the case?
0: Well, some of it's related to hormones and whether you've got two X chromosomes or an X and a Y chromosome. So substantially that modifies the way we respond to immune processes.
1: All right. Well, Gary, we'll have to do this again in a couple of weeks' time, if that's okay.
0: With pleasure.
1: We'll focus on a specific gland.
0: All right.
1: In a couple of weeks, if that's okay. Thank you so much for coming
0: in. You're very welcome.
1: Very much appreciated. Professor Gary Whittet, who's the School of Medicine at Adelaide University and Senior Consultant Endocrinologist at the Royal Adelaide, and is also part of the research team. He's a Senior Principal Research Fellow at the South Australian Health and Medical Research Institute. The news is not too far away. Phil Clark is along after that. It's the Jukebox tomorrow night, and the songs that we are featuring tomorrow night are songs that relate to breakfast. Look forward to your company then. It is 9:30.
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7: ABC News, good evening. I'm William Howard Evans. At least three people remain missing after a shopping mall in southwestern Japan was partially destroyed by an explosion shortly after Tuesday's major earthquake. North Asia correspondent Natalie Whiting has more from Kumamoto.
8: There's some very dramatic vision that's come out of this very significant blast that's brought down basically the second story. It's brought walls in. So, yeah, look, significant damage here. It's still not clear what caused that explosion. Some local reporting that people smelt gas beforehand, but we're yet to get confirmation on the cause. It happened in the aftermath of the earthquake. But look, we've got members of Japan's self-defense forces who have been using heavy machinery trying to clear some rubble in this area, and we believe that more are still trapped.
7: Spanish residents forced to flee some of the worst wildfires in living memory have started returning to their homes after the Interior Ministry announced the end of evacuation orders for 15 regions. Swathes of tinder-dry forests and properties have been destroyed west of the capital, Madrid. In the Gironde region of France, authorities are still battling fires ahead of another sharp rise in temperatures. A Gold Coast man is facing a possible death sentence in Syria over the alleged murder of another Australian. Sean Rubenstein Dunlop from ABC Investigations has this exclusive story.
9: Patrick Stevenson has been detained in northwestern Syria for more than 6 months. Syrian authorities allege the 20-year-old confessed to shooting 40-year-old Abdullah Glenn Burgess from northern New South Wales with an AK-47 inside the victim's home last December. Both men had travelled to Syria last year. Syrian authorities initially investigated whether Mr. Stevenson had links to Islamic State, but later concluded the killing wasn't connected to the group. He's now facing a civilian trial for premeditated murder, an offence punishable by death. Australian officials have not visited him in prison and have no diplomatic presence in Syria.
7: It's unclear whether the Reserve Bank will choose to hold or hike interest rates next month after the release of inflation data for the June quarter. Underlying inflation rose 0.8% in the quarter to 3.6% in the year to June, with overall inflation falling to 3.8%. Several economists anticipate the next RBA Monetary Policy Board meeting, to be held on the 10th and 11th of August, will be a close call. Chief economist at EY Oceana, Sherelle Murphy, says the RBA will take several factors into account.
4: That sort of core inflation, which is better representative of what's going on in the economy, still remains pretty high. When we just think about all the things that have happened in the economy in the last few months, there's not many of these that are pointing to downward forces on inflation.
7: One Nation has promised to fix a bookkeeping failure that could see it face regulatory action in Queensland. Megan Dancy reports.
10: Pauline Hanson's party was born in Queensland nearly 30 years ago, but has been taken to task by the state's Office of Fair Trading. Audits exposed a lengthy paperwork backlog, revealing One Nation had failed to lodge proper annual returns for 3 years straight. The office has ordered One Nation to refile its financial accounts by mid-August or face immediate sanctions. One Nation says the error is being fixed and won't derail its campaign momentum ahead of the next election.
7: Experts in the agriculture industry say the sector is fully prepared for the deadly H5N1 strain of bird flu. Local transmission has been confirmed among greater crested terns in South Australia, with Federal Agriculture Minister Julie Collins warning further spread should be expected. There have been no detections in the agriculture industry so far. Chair of Primary Producers SA, Professor Simon Maddox, says the industry is doing what it can to safeguard flocks.
11: Droppings can contaminate the pastures if they have shared water sources, if there are open feed sources where these birds can mingle. That's an obvious point of cross-infection. So industry will already have strategies in place to confine and protect food sources and water sources and make sure that commercial flocks aren't interacting with wild birds.
7: Plus, French President Emmanuel Macron has paid tribute to the late DJ Kavinsky, posting on Facebook that he will be a source of French pride forever. The Paris prosecutor's office says the 50-year-old has been found dead at his home. ABC News.
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5: South Australia's weather for Thursday, possible morning fog and frost on and east of the ranges. The chance of isolated light showers about the southern agricultural area. Adelaide 14, Port Lincoln 14, Port Pirie 15, Renmark 14, Mount Gambier 13 and Broken Hill 13 degrees. 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

0: on Australia. Well, they had never exploded, and certainly the largest on Australian soil. It was at least, what do we think? It was at least four times the size of the Hiroshima bomb.
1: Yes. So the official figure is 60 kilotons, which is four times the size of the Hiroshima bomb. There's a fair amount of evidence. There's nothing definitive yet, but a fair amount of evidence to suggest it was quite a bit bigger.

0: It's rare. There might be only a dozen specimens around the world where this has been the case. So it's a really unique find and really great for Australia, especially these outback regions, so people can actually come and see the specimen on display.
1: Sport now, and Sydney FC's suffered a blow ahead of the upcoming A-League season with Spanish striker Victor Campuzano suffering a serious knee injury. The 29-year-old Spaniard's torn his ACL after landing awkwardly while challenging for the ball at training. He'll return to Spain for surgery before beginning his rehabilitation. The injury's likely to rule him out for the majority, if not all, of the upcoming season. You're up to date with ABC News.
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3: South Australia's weather for Thursday, possible morning fog and frost on and east of the ranges. The chance of isolated light showers about the southern agricultural area. Adelaide 14, Port Lincoln 14, Port Pirie 15, Renmark 14, Mount Gambier 13 and Broken Hill 13 degrees. 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

0: Benny with the Wang Wang Blues. All right, D, question number 13. Benny and the Jets, do you want to stay there?
1: Yeah, okay. Is it all music? You haven't told me what it is.
0: Well, I can't tell you anything, as you know. The jet boat was invented in which country?
1: Well, you'd think it was America because they purport to be, you know, the vanguard of the avant-garde.

0: That's the Doors. And hello, I love you. Hi, Trevor. Both my mum and I would love to wish you all the best for the future endeavours. And thank you for all the wonderful discussions, laughs, and a plan of occasional good songs also. Thank you for keeping me company while I was in hospital having my appendix removed in 2024. Thank you for that, Catherine, and also Carol. This is Overnights on ABC Radio. We're about 5 minutes away from the next ABC News.
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0: To join us, Scott Goodings, we've just been speaking to. Scott Speck will be joining us a little bit later on to take a look at classical music. And today he's going to talk about the uplifting music, the happy music that composers have written over a period of time. So keep that in the back of your head, because if you want to join him and have a chat about classical music, you can ask him anything about classical music. All you got to do is ring 1-300-800-222 or text us on 0437-774-774. Loretta Ryan and Craig Zonka are from ABC Brisbane, the breakfast program there, and they've just given us a call. Hello, both of you.
2: Hello.
3: Hello.
2: Trevor.
0: How you doing?
2: Very well. But how are you doing? That's the question.
0: Look, I think we're doing pretty well so far. I think the closer that we get to the end of the program, I may get that little bit nervous. But so far, so good.
2: A little bit teary, maybe, Trevor.
0: I think so. I'm just having to check. There's no tissues here. So I might have to go and get some of those during the news.
4: I reckon you might need some of those, mate.
2: Yeah.
0: So true.
2: Look, we're just we're going to miss you, Trevor, because, well, we wake up with you. We set our alarm to you and then come in to do the breakfast show. So you're a big part of our life.
0: Look, it's been a really wonderful experience doing radio. I never thought that I'd end up in radio or that I would do radio until I got the opportunity to work with the ABC as a producer and then given opportunities to be able to do things on air. So I think I've

0: Once again, thank you for all the time that we've shared. Thank you for the memories that I'll be able to keep for a lifetime. Right now, though, we're heading off to the next ABC News. Have a good one, whatever you're up to.
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0: ABC News, good morning, I'm Simon Lauder. Three people have died in a house fire in Sydney southwest. Firefighters were called to Cornelia Street, Wiley Park around 9:45 last night to reports of a house fire. After the blaze was put out, the bodies of three people were found inside. Police have set up a crime scene and an investigation's underway into the cause of the fire. Victoria's Premier Ben Carroll will this morning formally apologise for the prolific child sexual abuse that occurred in public schools in the decades before 2000. The government has acknowledged the harm caused by the abuse, including fundamental trust broken in the state's schools. The apology comes after an inquiry into historical sexual abuse in state-run schools between the 1960s and the 90s. A drug company that had been planning to remove the breast cancer and endometriosis drug Zoladex 3.6 milligrams from Australian shelves now says it will offer it for free to all patients who need it. Mary Lloyd reports.
1: Breast cancer and endometriosis patients heard last month AstraZeneca would remove a life-saving drug from the pharmaceutical benefits scheme and the private market for commercial reasons in November. The company said it would set up a six-month access program, but after backlash from patients and advocates, it now says any patient who needs it will be able to get it for free indefinitely. Rochelle Panitz, CEO of So Brave, said the uncertainty had been troubling.
2: Patients and clinicians were left in a really precarious situation.
1: The drug lowers the risk of breast cancer recurring and slows tumour growth.
0: The Department of Foreign Affairs says it's providing consular assistance to the families of two Australian men at the centre of a murder case in Syria. Patrick Stevenson from the Gold Coast has been detained for nearly 7 months and he's facing a possible death penalty for the alleged murder of another Australian in the country's northwest. Syrian authorities allege Mr Stevenson confessed to the fatal shooting of 40-year-old Abdullah Glenn Burgess from northern New South Wales in the town of Darkush in December. Australia has no diplomatic presence in Syria and no Australian official has visited Mr Stevenson in jail. His legal team says it has grave concerns for his welfare and prospects of a fair trial. The US president is threatening to resume attacking Iran after surprise strikes by Iranian-backed militia against American and Saudi bases yesterday. Here's Middle East correspondent Matthew Doran.
3: The attacks prompted retaliatory fire by the US and Saudi Arabia, seemingly the first time they've teamed up during the war to attack Iran or its proxies in the region. The strikes hit a site belonging to the Popular Mobilization Forces, killing at least 20 members of the militant group and reportedly also killing around six Iranian military advisers. In an interview with Fox News, Donald Trump dropped a series of expletives in promising to hit Iran hard as a result of the militia's attacks. It follows a brief period of relative calm after the president paused US strikes against Iran, which to that point had run for 13 consecutive days. Matthew Doran, ABC News, Jerusalem.
0: Relief supplies are being shipped into Japan's southwest after a major earthquake killed at least 13 people. Here's North Asia correspondent Natalie Whiting.
4: Five vessels from Japan's equivalent of the Navy are bringing in relief supplies to the Kumamoto region after it was hit by a major earthquake. Thousands of people have sought refuge in evacuation centres. 300 air conditioners have also been flown in as a heat wave grips the area. There are concerns the heat could impact potentially trapped survivors along with rescue workers. Emergency service responders and members of Japan's self-defense force have been using machinery to try to shift debris at hard-hit sites, including a shopping center which an explosion tore through after the quake. Natalie Whiting, ABC News, Kumamoto.
0: Australia's swimmers are continuing their domination at the Commonwealth Games in Glasgow, completing back-to-back medal sweeps on their final night in the pool. Meg Harris led an all-Australian podium in the 50-metre freestyle before Kyle Chalmers and Ben Armbruster tied for gold and Cam McAvoy took bronze in the men's 50-metre butterfly. Chalmers told Seven it's a dream result.
5: I mean, it's amazing. I think, like you just said, it couldn't be any better to be able to actually tie for gold with another Australian. And we're just two country kids who are now representing Australia, which I think is really cool in itself as well, that we've come from really small communities to now being at the top of the world, or Commonwealth, I should say.
0: Kai Taylor completed a shock victory in the men's 200-metre freestyle to claim Australia's first gold of the evening, and Australia's claimed gold in the men's wheelchair basketball, defeating England 19-13 in the final.
6: 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Mani nina budni gana yartana, nina padni panne ma puki mokabandu. 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Wara gana bera tiakandu, puki bera tiakandi, tarkari mankutichadlu. We are broadcasting on sacred Kaurna land. We pay our respects to all the Kaurna people, past, present and to our future generations. It's good that you've come to Kaurna country, but as you walk, remember the people that walked before you. The spirit still lives amongst the steel, concrete, roads and lawns. Now let's recognise the Kaurna people, the language and land, and learn about the past so that we can seize our future.
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8: Yes, good morning to you. So cold in Adelaide, it's dip below 5 degrees.
9: Oh, my goodness me.
8: Just think of everyone in Coonawarra. Hey, before we begin 5.30 Club, we should say congratulations and farewell to Trevor Chappell. He's been doing that overnight show for over 2 decades, and as you heard, he just signed off. So well done, Trevor.
9: Yeah. What is it, a much-earned break, a well-earned break that he's going on? No, but he's, look, entertained and kept you company for a long, long period of time. But we should say, too, you're going to continue that with Francis Leach.
8: Yes.
9: And I must admit, I think you're going to really love having him as your company through the night.
8: I've worked with Francis. He's just a lot of fun. He's really knowledgeable on sport and politics and music. Francis will be great. So
9: enthusiastic, you know, is the word I'd use with Francis. And so I think that will be a great replacement in the chair. No one's ever going to replace, but it will be a great next follow-on from Trevor Chappell.
8: I always thought, and this is such an obvious thing to say, when I, you know, first became aware of Trevor Chappell so many years ago, I thought, oh, the bloke who did the underarm.
9: Yes.
8: He's got a radio show.
9: I do.
8: That's what I immediately thought. He must have had that all his life. But, you know, but a great presenter, great fun, and enjoy your retirement, Trevor.
9: And above board.
8: Above board, yes.
9: Was that one of the... That was one of the worst sporting moments in history, wasn't it?
8: It was, yeah.
9: But I mean, within the rules.
8: Yes.
9: But not within the spirit of the game, I think, is what people objected to about that one.
8: Well, people say it's not within the spirit of the game when they lose because someone has cheated. No, it wasn't cheating. We should be technical about this. It was just poor form.
9: Well, was it though? If it's within the rules, what makes it poor form?
8: Well, we let ourselves down because no one had really done it before.
9: We didn't reach high, we reached low.
8: Yes.
9: Is that what you're saying? We went low rather than reaching high.
8: It's like when a batsman picks up the ball and returns it to the bowler. You know, like the ball just stops at their feet and the batsman picks it up and throws it to a bowler. Technically, you can appeal and
9: What's
8: they'll have
9: wrong
8: to be
9: with
8: given
9: that?
8: It. Well, technically, a batsman can't pick up the ball, or a batswoman, obviously, now, but you can't, batter, I think, but you can't, no one does it because it's such a low blow to dismiss someone because they're being kind and giving you the ball, that they wouldn't do it.
9: Shows how much I know about cricket. To me, that sounds like just being normal.
8: It is.
9: And that's against the rule. I guess you're not supposed... I mean, it does make sense, doesn't it? You're not supposed to touch the ball if you're not doing it.
8: Yeah.
9: Anyway, games of a big nature, games of a small nature. Mm. Interesting on social media, there is a woman who is advertising, basically, to have a Yahtzee partner. She wants someone to play Yahtzee
8: for money.
9: With. No, no, no. I think just looking for someone who is keen to play a board game with her.
8: Really?
9: Is it a board game?
8: Yeah, it's a...
9: We'd call it a board game, wouldn't we?
8: Let's call it a board game.
9: It's not a card game. It's a board game.
8: It's got about 80 die, doesn't it? Like, how many...
9: It's about four or five, isn't it?
8: Yeah.
9: It's been a long time since I've played Yahtzee.
8: I don't think...
9: In fact, I had to have it explained to me again what it was.
8: I don't think I've ever played Yahtzee. And I never will. I never will. I'm quite happy to never have that experience.
9: Well, that's very unlike Dixie, who is a member of our team, who apparently plays Yahtzee every single week when she goes round for family dinner. They just, rather than look at their phones, they bring out the board game and they all play Yahtzee together.
8: Don't you have to yell out Yahtzee when you win?
9: Yes.
8: Like snap?
9: That's what I remember.
8: Right.
9: That you yell out Yahtzee, that there are dice involved, and other than that, I'm a little bit vague on the rules of Yahtzee.
8: See, I've never played Uno either. I've no idea why. That just seems like a poor version of playing cards.
9: My younger sister was addicted to Uno.
8: I don't know
9: what it is. Look, my grandkids have just gotten into Uno as well. But what happens is you often end up just playing Uno with one other person. Where Uno comes into its own is when there are multiple people playing, because then lots of different, you know, the turning around, the reversing order, the picking up, all of that becomes important.
8: People are saying, the producer's saying it's, no, it's Uno, it's not Uno, is it? I don't know. Who cares?
9: Uno.
8: Uno.
9: No, I say Uno.
8: Yeah, I...
9: What do you say?
8: I'd say Uno.
9: No, it's Uno.
8: I can't. Let's debate this for half
9: an
8: hour.
9: Uno.
8: Uno or Uno. Well, someone will have... Yeah, like if you're a...
9: I mean, we could spend half an hour saying, is it Uno or Uno? I was hoping we might sort of talk around games and other games and whether you play games or not, because I'm infamously not a games player.
8: Well, I play the classics. Monopoly. Monopoly, all right. I play Monopoly.
9: Oh, boring.
8: I play Scrabble.
9: Hate Monopoly now.
8: I like Snakes and Ladders.
9: Oh, Snakes and Ladders is good. Gee, I haven't even seen a board game like that for a long time.
8: Drafts. I'll play.
9: No.
8: I don't mind a game of drafts.
9: No.
8: But also canasta, gin rummy, poker. You know, I play a lot of card games. Yeah, I play a lot of bridge, play a lot of card
9: games. But who do you play that with?
8: Do you sisters.
9: Play yeah? So when you're together, you'll crack out a deck of cards.
8: Old school mates. Yeah, gin rummies are great. That's a fun game, you know, getting your trumps and stuff like that. Even, you know, I mean, you can't really play 21, can you? That's not something, you know, people gamble with that game. But I enjoy playing that as well. Online, I enjoy playing it.
9: I feel there are two kinds of people, a little bit like there are people who like dressing up and there are people who don't like dressing up.
8: Yeah.
9: There are people who love board games, who look for board game nights and would just crack out a board game at any opportunity. And then there's me and my team who don't like games at all. I don't like board games much.
8: Well, give us a call, 1-300-222-891. I think board games are great because you're off your phones and it gets you talking. And I do like them, but have you ever played that Settlers of Catan game?
9: I've never even heard of it.
8: That is the most complicated. Like, my brother-in-law spent, I reckon, 2 hours explaining it, and we played it for half an hour. It's like, oh, well, you've got to go to the rebel camp, and then you've got to roll the dice, and if you get a six, you've got to pick up from this pile, and if you get the dig card, you've got to dig crops over in your neighbour's plot, and then if the crops fail, then you've got to go back four spaces. And I'm like, what is this
9: when
8: game?
9: When do games get so complicated?
8: Exactly. So complicated.
9: This is even like Uno, going back to Uno. There was the original Uno.
8: It's Uno, isn't it?
9: No, it's Uno.
8: It's Uno. Someone please.
9: Are we going to have this debate for the next half hour? There was the original Uno, and then you got the double pack and extra things. It was like Uno on steroids.
8: Mm.
9: Why? Just that's the original game. If you're going to make something else up, call it something different, a bit like biscuits.
8: You know the game I've always wanted to learn, Mahjong? That looks like a great game.
9: Yes.
8: Just because Mark
9: of tells me he can play Mahjong, and my sister bought him a Mahjong kit, and we've never pulled it out. Because I agree, it looks...
8: fun, doesn't it?
9: And it also looks like it requires a little bit of nous, doesn't it? Like
8: yes.
9: It's a bit of a strategy game, I think.
8: Yes, yeah. Yeah, that looks like a fun game. But, yeah, give us a call, 1-300-222-891. The producers are saying Monopoly brings out the worst in people. No, it brings out the best. I think Monopoly really, you know, it's a game of, I mean, as a nation of property owners and people obsessed with property, we should embrace Monopoly.
9: How does it bring out the best? People are like charging exorbitant rents.
8: Yeah.
9: They're trying to do all they can to win. They're stealing things from people or at least taking it from them. It's so like real life. It's terrible. How does that bring out the best in people?
8: I just think it's a good lesson that, you know, that you can... I mean, it's when you actually think the parallels to what we discuss every day about charging exorbitant rents and people going broke. It's
9: kind of like playing life. That's why it's too it's too much like home. But it goes on for too long. I feel like maybe if you played by the actual rules, it wouldn't go on so long. But everyone's got their own different rules for Monopoly, I find.
8: Did you see Onca Puringa brought out their own Monopoly?
9: Yes.
8: Board? That's jumped the shark.
9: No.
8: When the Crows brought out their own board, it was sailing close to the wind.
9: There are lots of specific...
8: No, but...
9: Monopoly games. But we're getting into the suburbs, I think we're taking it a bit far.
8: It's either London or it's nothing. No, don't you think? I don't think you can play another version of Monopoly. You're either on Old Kent Road or Mayfair. I don't want to be in Rundle Mall or on Greenhill Road. Do you? You know, OG Road. I mean, you don't want to buy those properties on those roads.
9: Why not?
8: Because it's not England. You know, it's a London game, don't you think?
9: You need to have, what is it, Mayfair, Penny Lane?
8: Yeah, Old Kent Road is
9: Old
8: always,
9: Kent Road is, always is the smaller, the cheapest one, isn't it?
8: Yeah, and then there's like Bond Street and Regent yes. Street. And that's, I just want to own properties there. I don't want to...
9: Look, I am going to concede that when I went to London, going to Bond Street and Regent yes. Street was kind of a buzz because of my association.
8: Pall Mall, you know, all these. Mm. I used to love it as a kid. But anyway, you might have an opinion on that. Let's go to Tanya from Crafers, who's called in early on 1300 222 801. Good morning, Tanya. Or Tanya,
10: oh,
8: I should
10: morning.
8: Say.
10: Good morning. Tanya, yes, thank you. I have a game which is the wildest game of all. All you need is an ordinary pack of cards. And you know the familiar game of Snap?
8: Yes.
10: That's the basic rule, but there's one added feature. Everybody who's playing decides on the animal they're going to be and the specific sound that that animal makes. And so Sonia, you might say, I'm going to be a dog. And instead of saying, woof, woof, you might have a different sound, you know, a different dog sound that yeah. you might like to make. So but that's your sound. And Jules, you'll have, you might say, I'm a cat, and you, but instead of saying meow, you're going to make them say or something.
9: What? Like, yeah. And so every time you get the pair, you've got to make that sound.
10: You've got to make the other person's sound. And they have to make your sound ahead of you to win the cards.
9: Hang on. The other person's got to make your sound to win.
10: Yes. Yes.
9: Not you've got to make your sound.
8: No,
9: the other
8: that.
9: Person has got to make your sound.
10: They have to remember your sound.
9: Oh, my goodness.
10: And that's why you start off saying, I'm making, and that's so you attempt to make the most difficult sound for somebody else to make in your selection. But when you get 15 people or so around the table, it is the wildest thing. And 60 years ago or more, a group of friends, one of my friends, actually introduced us to this game. We used to play 500 as a group. And so Jan and David and Kel and Barb and my husband John and I would play this. And Jan told us this game. Well, I've shared it with hundreds and hundreds of people since. It's the best fun.
9: Okay. I'm confused about one aspect of this. So when
10: yes.
9: whose sound do you make? Is it the person who puts the card down that matches?
10: Yeah, so the other person. So the two of you are vying with each other to be able to pick up the pack of or the pile of cards that might be on your pile, because as you're going around, you know, everybody puts down a card and you're looking and looking. So let's imagine I put down a four and Sonia, you've got a four in front of you and I'm donkey and you've got to go eat.
8: Wow, I love this, Tanya. I'm going to play it. Thank you, Tanya. Sonia, what sound would you make? I'd make you do a...
9: What's my animal first? I'd a duck.
8: You'd be a duck?
9: So I wouldn't go quack. I'd have to do something else when I go yes. wah, wah.
8: Oh, that's such a... I'd be a chimp. It's a great sound of it.
9: So if I match... So if I put a card down that matches you, I've got to go...
8: Go on.
9: I can't do it.
8: Can't you do a chimp?
9: So actually the fun comes from people doing stupid sounds, actually, right?
10: I know.
8: Well, thank you, Tanya. That's a great one. It is 12 minutes to 6. We're on the 5:30 Club. We're talking board games and now we're making animal noises. I took it out of me doing that, chimp, I have to say. Let's go to Sue from Mylor. Sue, do you have a board game?
11: Yeah, I love board games, but I've got no one to play with. The cats, and they're not very good at it. So.
9: Well, apparently if you do animal noises, you can make a game out of something.
11: Yes, well, you know, I speak a few animal languages. I'm very adverse in guinea pig and chicken.
9: Yeah.
8: Oh, guinea pigs are hard sound to make, yeah.
11: Oh, yeah, they are, but you learn after you've had them for a long time. You kind of learn to converse, and I do talk various types of cats. But,
9: Jules just tried to speak guinea pig to you, so I'm not sure if you understood.
11: No, we won't. We could chat in guinea pig, but... I've been playing Scrabble online for the last 20 years.
9: Right.
11: But I just have a story. I love Uno. Uno.
8: Is it Uno? Yeah, I'd
11: it's
8: say...
11: It's Uno, not Uno. It's Uno.
8: It's Uno, Sonia.
11: Uno. definitely Uno. And when I first met my exemplified now ex, I couldn't. He taught me how to play it. And I loved playing it so much, I used to beat him every time, and he hated it so much. He hid the cards. And I never got to play Uno again.
8: Wow, that's...
11: I never found the cards till after he left, and so I had no one to play with. So I've still got the packet of Uno cards.
9: He didn't like being humiliated from the sounds of it.
11: He didn't like me beating him, and so he hit him, and I never got to play again.
8: Well, Sue, thank you. That is a great story. And we've got one vote for Uno and not Uno. We're going to have to ask everyone that. Yeah. Thank you, Sue.
11: No worries.
9: I do think that Uno or Uno ideally is played with more than two people. Otherwise, it doesn't quite work. Mm. Otherwise, it just becomes kind of snap. Mm.
8: Let's go to Lynn from Strathalbyn. Good morning, Lynn.
12: Yeah, good morning, Jules and Sonia.
8: You know or Uno?
12: I don't know.
8: No,
9: good on you for sitting on the fence.
12: Only because, when I'm hopeless at all card games, even Snap when my kids were small.
8: Oh, really?
12: There's something about my brain that just can't... Anyway, board games are good, but yes, not card games. They seem... Yes. And think of all the germs.
8: Oh, really?
12: Can you on those cards.
9: Yeah, well, hot little hands.
8: But don't you love shuffling? Shuffling cards is one of the most fun things that you can do. Don't you think? Shuffling.
12: Yeah, come on, Jules.
9: Do you do it properly where you...
8: Yeah, I love
9: you
8: shuffling.
9: You flick them together rather than just shuffle.
8: I love shuffling cards.
9: Oh, no, I'm not good at that.
8: Yeah.
12: I always had to find a child to shuffle for me.
9: Yeah.
8: So what, drop them. What board game would you play, Lynn?
12: Oh, Monopoly, yes.
8: Oh, so are you a traditional Monopoly player with the English or the London?
12: Absolutely. Yeah, we can't be messing with that.
9: What's the longest game you've ever played of Monopoly? Because everyone who rejects Monopoly after a while says it's because the games are too long.
12: Oh, really? Let me think. No. We had a game, probably isn't too long in the sense of it for some people, but it went for a couple of weeks.
9: Oh, gosh.
8: Yeah, I've done...
9: See, I don't want to play a board game that over weeks.
12: But it's fun.
8: It's fun because you slowly bankrupt your friends or members of your family.
9: How do you know people are not changing things as you go about your business?
12: No, you just wait. I've got to watch where the board game was and who's coming and going. Oh. Yes, but there'll be no touching.
9: Anything that goes beyond 2 hours would be just a nightmare for me.
8: Thank you, Lynn.
12: Okay.
8: 1-300-222-891. It's the 5:30 Club. We're talking board games off the back of a classified ad where someone in Semaphore is wanting someone to play Yahtzee with them.
9: John on the text line reckons you can play board games by text or voice with someone if you're alone. Any board game.
8: Okay.
9: So you're talking over the phone, and I guess you have to trust that the person does what you say you should.
8: So you're making pig noises down the phone. You're playing Lynn's game.
9: I don't know about card games, but board games, this person says.
8: Let's go to Ange from Paynham. Good morning, Ange.
13: Good morning, guys. Good morning.
8: Uno or Uno?
13: It's always Uno.
8: Yes.
9: It's not, it's Uno.
13: It's Ange. Uno, please.
9: It just sounds like you can't talk when you're saying it like that.
8: Uno.
13: Uno, please.
8: Ange, are you a board game player?
13: Listen, I'm happy to join in, but you know what the biggest fun of a board game is? Or any real game, actually, card games, doesn't matter, is those win-at-all-costs people that you play with. Don't you love winding them up? It's just fantastic.
9: Yeah, think you're cheating, ones who are like...
13: You give a side look to someone who's playing the game with them, and they think you're cheating, they start standing up on the table and yelling and carrying on like pork chops and throw the board up in the air and I'm not playing it. And it's just such a joy.
9: I can't see the fun in playing like that, I've got to say.
8: Can't you?
9: But people get really competitive with board games. I'm not that competitive, so maybe people who are super competitive are the board game lovers.
8: When you're young and the joy of seeing my sister land on a massive snake and just descend down the bottom of the board. No, that's one of the simple joys in life, isn't it?
13: But that's a sibling thing. That's a wonderful family sibling thing. And you hope that snake goes off the table, don't you?
9: I guess when you've got siblings, it's probably great to have the board games to... it's a bit Lord of the Flies, isn't it?
8: It is, yeah.
13: Very much so.
8: Thank you. And Ange, if you were to make an animal noise, what would it be if you were playing Lynn's game?
13: Ribbit. Ribbit.
8: Oh, a frog.
13: Ribbit.
8: Frog. Thank you, Ribbit. Ange.
9: Now, Jane at Port Nolunga says she played Snakes and Ladders with her 3-year-old granddaughter on Tuesday and Uno last night with her other 6 and 9-year-old grandkids. Mm. And she said her hubby and her offered to play Rummy Cup. Are you familiar with that game? I've never even heard of it.
8: Is that a drinking game? There's gin rummy. I've never heard of rummy.
9: Rummy Cub. I remember family members who used to sit around and play, well, poker for one thing, but canasta.
8: Yes, canasta, yeah.
9: I'm not sure. That was quite a good four-person game, wasn't it?
8: Or play group canasta.
9: No, I don't know how it goes.
8: I mean, 500 is a great four-person game.
9: Yeah.
8: Or even six, you know, when you've got top trumps and you lay down misere. That's when you play to lose. I love that.
9: People have love-hate relationships with Monopoly. You either love it or you hate it, I'm finding. And Simon, if we're talking about very specific versions of Monopoly, he's got an AC/DC version of Monopoly. I'm not sure where that takes you. Highway to Hell, maybe?
8: Yeah.
9: Maybe you're buying properties on a highway to hell?
8: Yeah. It's Back in Black, I guess. Yeah. Get out of jail free.
9: Yeah.
8: And finally, Angela is with you. She's saying it's Uno, not Uno.
9: Oh, quickly, Anita is at Normanville. Hello, Anita. Yeah.
14: Hello, mine's a combat card game. It's called Spoons. And basically, you take a pack of cards and you work out how many people you've got. Say you've got 6 people. You have 4 sets of cards, the same numbers, and you have, say 6 people, and you have 5 spoons. You all rotate the cards around the table, and when one person gets a set of 4 cards, they grab a spoon, and everyone has to grab a spoon in the middle.
9: What?
14: And it's like combat cards, and then you become so you eventually become a spoon, then you're out. So you slowly build up. It is the most fun game of cards, and any age can play, and it is hysterical, but you do end up bending the cards.
8: Well, Anita, I'm going to have to research that game. We do have to go for the weather, but I feel like I need to explore spooning with friends very shortly.
9: That sounds like the weirdest game ever.
8: Let's go to Tom Anderson, his senior forecaster at the Bureau. Tom, it's a pretty cold morning in Adelaide.
15: Good morning, Jules. Yeah, it's a pretty cold morning statewide. We've seen couple of stations in the Riverland, so Loxton and Renmark, both get into the negatives overnight. We also had Cummins on the Eyre Peninsula get into the negative. We had 0 degrees at Erna Balla. So statewide, it's been a very cold, frosty morning, basically.
8: And what sort of maximums can we expect today?
15: Yeah, that's not very good either. We're looking, I think, statewide between 12 to 16 degrees. So we're looking at a top of 16 for places like Port Augusta today, as well as Woomera and Coober Pedy. But then, closer to Adelaide, we're looking more around 14 or 13 degrees, maybe 12 degrees even as a top temperature today in the Adelaide Hills. So just cold, really.
9: Now, Paul from Iponga said it's pretty foggy where he is. Is there much fog around this morning, Tom?
15: Yes. So there seems to be quite a lot of low cloud. It's a little hard to determine without it going directly over some of the airports how much of it is on the ground and how much isn't. We've certainly seen pockets of mist almost without being too foggy at the airport itself in Adelaide. But yeah, definitely down the Fleurieu Peninsula, we'd expect to see some areas of fog this morning.
8: And just quickly, we haven't got any rain, have we, until what I'm reading, Sunday or Monday?
15: Basically. So we'll have some of this cloudy stuff around the coastal fringes, but we're not really expecting anything to come out of that. And then, at the moment, it looks like Sunday into Monday we'll see the return of some rainfall to basically the usual areas.
8: All right. It'll be dry when Port play on Saturday when they take on the Giants in what will be an interesting game. Both teams have struggled a bit, but I'd tip Port to win that. But we'll do that tomorrow when we talk to Aaron Bryans. I'll clinch you, actually, with sports. Sonia, coming up after the 6 a.m. news and a.m., Bobby McCumber is going to take you to the eastern suburbs as an area given a green light for a 4-story building, which is kind of in line with what the Productivity Commission was saying. We need more stories on these buildings.
9: But according to our current rules, it's too high and without sufficient car parking. So in a suburb that already has a parking problem in the Campbelltown City Council.
8: And we'll take you into the papers. I've got a great story about the biggest cheat in cricket of all time.
9: Ooh.
8: It's an unbelievable story that's got its own life. That's after 6.
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0: ABC News with Matt Coleman. Police will continue to monitor the shoreline for a missing boy believed murdered by his mother in the state's southeast. Peter Doherty has more.
1: Police officially called off the search for the three-month-old yesterday afternoon, saying he was unlikely to have survived and weather conditions reduced the likelihood of finding his body. The baby was last seen on Monday, the day his mother and toddler sister were found dead in the water near Port Macdonald. Police are treating the deaths as a murder-suicide. They've confirmed the 36-year-old mother, Helena Wright, attended a police station and spoke with officers the day before her death. Police say they conducted a welfare check the following day, but didn't find anyone at the woman's address.
0: If support is needed, contact Lifeline on 13114 or 1800RESPECT on 1800 737 732. The Primary Industries Minister Claire Scriven says it's disappointing but not unexpected that H5 bird flu is being transmitted locally. Federal authorities say local transmission has happened with a number of greater crested terns in SA. Ms Scriven says she's meeting counterparts in Japan and Canada about their experiences but says it will be a bit different in every country.
2: We knew that once H5 bird flu did get to Australian shores, there is no way to stop it because it's spread through wild birds. And so this was an expected outcome, but of course we're still disappointed that it has arrived here now.
0: Pasture-raised egg farmer Claire Fuller's property overlooks Waipinga Beach on the Fluria Peninsula. She says she's very worried about the virus if it's detected at Back Valley Farm.
3: And so from a, you know, caring for animals, I suppose it seems that weighs heavy on our hearts and our minds certainly. But just trying to really watch out for those key signs.
0: A woman living near where a police officer was stabbed in Adelaide's northern suburb says it was very frightening for local residents. About 11 o'clock yesterday morning, a man with a knife was reported running onto a busy road in Elizabeth East. A female officer was stabbed and taken to hospital with serious injuries. Police shot her alleged attacker, a 27-year-old man, in the leg. Resident Beverly Locke says she did not witness what happened, but says there are about 30 police vehicles at the scene.
4: You know, it's very frightening. Really frightening. I'm glad that we have a dog. He's a very good guard dog. But yes, I would certainly be a bit concerned. I'd be making sure that, you know, everything was locked up, and even during the daytime, if I was here by myself.
0: The Ombudsman says the state's Department for Correctional Services unlawfully kept a prisoner in detention for longer than they should have. It also alleges the department took 5 years to tell the prisoner. The Ombudsman has requested the department compensate them. The department says it's implemented new processes to manage prison release dates, but disagrees with the compensation request. Relief supplies are being shipped into Japan's southwest in the wake of a major earthquake that's killed at least 13 people. North Asia correspondent Natalie Whiting has more.
5: 5 vessels from Japan's equivalent of the Navy are bringing in relief supplies to the Kumamoto region after it was hit by a major earthquake. Thousands of people have sought refuge in evacuation centres. 300 air conditioners have also been flown in as a heat wave grips the area. There are concerns the heat could impact potentially trapped survivors along with rescue workers. Emergency service responders and members of Japan's self-defense force have been using machinery to try to shift debris at hard-hit sites, including a shopping center which an explosion tore through after the quake. Natalie Whiting, ABC News, Kumamoto.
0: Australia's swimmers have made history at the Commonwealth Games, claiming a further 6 gold medals in Glasgow. Kyle Chalmers and Ben Umbruster finished with identical times to share gold in the men's 50-metre butterfly, and Meg Harris led an all-Australian podium in the women's 50-metre freestyle. Outside of the pool, the women's non-disabled and the men's wheelchair basketball teams both claimed gold. South Australia's weather: Renmark, cloudy 14, Mount Gambier, shower or 2, 13, Port Lincoln cloudy 14, Port Pirie cloudy 15, Adelaide partly cloudy, a top of 14 degrees, currently 5 degrees. Tomorrow cloudy 15, Saturday partly cloudy 15, Sunday a shower or 2, 16, Monday a possible shower 15, Tuesday cloudy 15, and Wednesday partly cloudy, a top of 17 degrees. ABC News.
6: Good morning. Welcome to AM. I'm Melissa Clark in Canberra, coming to you from Ngunnawal country and acknowledging other custodians. Egg producers are bracing for a potential bird flu outbreak among their flocks after authorities confirmed the deadly virus is now spreading from bird to bird here in Australia. While it hasn't reached the poultry industry yet, there are fears it soon could, which would lead to mass deaths. Political reporter Evelyn Manfield has more.
7: In South Australia, where the number of suspected bird flu cases is climbing, the poultry industry is getting ready.
8: As of the last 24 hours, I think that's become a little bit more inevitable now that we're seeing some locally transmitted cases.
7: Martin Rohde is the general manager of Rohde's Eggs, home to more than 200,000 chickens across their two farms. While the virus hasn't been detected in poultry farms, he believes it eventually will be.
8: I think there is a very good chance that unfortunately it will, and obviously the impact of that will be quite devastating.
7: They've got biosecurity measures already in place. In fact, they've been preparing for years.
8: Making sure that no one that hasn't been, I guess, authorised or organised to enter the farm. And then when they do enter the farm, it's a will wash and we make sure people sign in. And if they have been on other poultry farms, then we don't allow them to enter.
7: Authorities say there are now 27 confirmed cases of the H5 bird flu in Australia, spread across WA, SA, New South Wales and Queensland, with more suspected cases. The strain has caused havoc across the globe, but until recently hadn't made it to Australia. The concern with this particular strain is just how deadly it is. In the month of March, more than 5.6 million poultry birds either died or were culled, mostly across Europe and the Americas. Professor Adrian Esterman is an epidemiologist at Adelaide University.
9: If there is an infection in the poultry farm, it would immediately be quarantined. All of the birds or poultry there would be culled, unfortunately, but it would be done humanely. And then there'll be strict quarantine around that farm to make sure it doesn't escape.
7: That possibility is feeling very real for Victorian egg farmer Brad McAuliffe.
10: Talking to colleagues overseas in Europe and in America, comes in fairly hot, and you can see anywhere from, you know, 20 to 30% mortality within a day or two, which is absolutely devastating.
7: Two of his farms were hit by a different strain of bird flu a few years ago, and he lost 500,000 chickens. This strain is supposed to be much worse, though.
10: I think as an industry, both in the meat sector and the egg sector, we're very well prepared. We've got numbers and we've got systems in place to make sure that the nation's supply of both commodities don't go away. But as an industry, we are also very scared and very cautious about what is going to happen.
7: But it's not just poultry. The flu could be devastating for wildlife too.
9: For birds that are slow breeders, like that one chick a year, there is a possibility that those birds will eventually become extinct.
7: The government says the risk to human health remains low and is advising people to not touch but report any dead bird sightings.
6: Evelyn Manfield there. Legal experts and journalists are sounding the alarm about the frequent use of suppression orders by courts to keep the public from learning the identities of high-profile people accused of serious crimes. Kimberly Price reports.
11: A prominent Melbourne businessman has been found guilty of rape this week, but you're not allowed to hear his name because of a suppression order preventing the media from identifying him.
12: We believe very strongly that the suppression orders are being overused in this state.
11: Michael Batchelard is a senior writer at The Age newspaper and president of the Melbourne Press Club.
12: We have an open justice system, or we're supposed to, and we believe it very much should be more open than it is.
11: This is not the only recent example. Up until early this year, a suppression order was in place preventing the naming of Tom Silvani, the son of former AFL player Stephen and media personality Joe, as having been found guilty of rape. Michael Batchelard says the unmasking of Tom Silvani had a profound impact on his audience.
12: We got this loud and clear through the letters and other forms of communication. It seems to the public that there's one law for the rich and those who can afford lawyers to argue for these kinds of suppression orders, and another law for everybody else. And that really does annoy people.
11: Dr. Brianna Chesser is a criminal lawyer and an associate professor in criminology and justice at RMIT University. She says one clause in Victoria's court legislation allows a defence lawyer to argue their client's mental health will be impacted if a gag order is not granted.
13: We're really talking here about the Open Courts Act, we're in section 18.1c, which says this: the order is necessary to protect the safety of any person. Person. And because the wording of that particular legislation is so broad, it includes psychological safety as well as physical safety.
11: She says each of Australia's jurisdictions has its own version of Victoria's safety clause.
13: So if Parliament in any state or territory in Australia were to define what they meant by safety, then it might change the way that that particular act is being used. This is something that Parliament's responsible for and that Parliament will need to fix. Judges just interpret what's written.
14: My take is that there are probably too many orders granted.
11: Jason Bosland is an associate professor at the Melbourne Law School. He believes the overuse of gag orders undermine the public's confidence in the courts, and he's researched how suppression orders could be more fairly administered.
14: One of the ways you can do that is by having a contradictor in court who argues against the making of orders. The requirement to give written reasons and make those reasons public, I think, would really sharpen a judicial officer's mind in terms of whether or not the relevant statutory test has been met. Then potentially the legislation under which they're granted could be tightened up to prevent them being granted to accused in these types of circumstances.
11: Lawyers for the well-connected Melbourne businessman say he'll appeal this week's guilty verdict.
1: Kimberly Price reporting there. Women with breast cancer or endometriosis will have free access to a life-saving drug after a major pharmaceutical company bowed to widespread pressure and committed to supplying the medication in Australia indefinitely. Before the 11th hour backdown, the ABC spoke to several women contemplating removing their ovaries because they were so fearful of the prospect of having to go without the drug known as Zoladex. Here's National Health reporter Stephanie Dalzell.
15: The cruelty of cancer was compounded for Katie Elson when she discovered a medication that keeps her alive was to be pulled from Australian shelves from November.
16: It feels like one of your rights has been taken away without any consideration for the people who need this, not just want this medication, we need this medication. It feels like to the people who are reliant on Zoladex, like a big middle finger, like, they don't care.
15: The drug company AstraZeneca says the price paid in Australia for the product sold as Zoladex was too low, making it unsustainable to supply on the pharmaceutical benefit scheme. But after backlash from advocates and patients, AstraZeneca has now promised to extend an access program indefinitely, which means it'll provide the drug for free to those eligible. The medication stops a patient's ovaries from producing estrogen, which promotes the growth of many forms of breast cancer. Katie says questions surrounding the drug's availability has left her considering ovary removal.
16: It's either that or die, because if I don't have Zoladex, my cancer will spread, I'll produce estrogen again, and then game over.
15: CEO of advocacy group So Brave, Rochelle Panitz, says uncertainty about Zoladex has added to an already stressful time for many women.
17: We just need some reassurance, I think, about whether that is going to be something long term or if we can actually rely on that.
15: Paul Cross is a pharmaceutical analyst who says the nature of international pricing negotiations mean governments can use lower prices for drugs in other countries as a benchmark in their own country. And

0: assertive on pricing. I think it's fair for Australian patients who are already accessing medicines to contemplate whether they could be the next group to be impacted.
1: The federal government's recently been in several high-profile standoffs with pharmaceutical companies over the way the PBS works. A 2024 review of the PBS made several recommendations aimed at streamlining processes, and advisory groups guiding the government's response to the review, but the pharmaceutical industry argues more urgent actions needed. In a statement, Health Minister Mark Butler says the government's working through the review's recommendations to ensure patients have more certainty and faster access to medicines.
2: Stephanie Dalzell and Mary Lloyd with that report. And that's Early AM for today. Briefly in finance, oil prices higher amid the flare-up of violence in the Middle East. Brent crude is trading at $91.04 US a barrel. Gold is higher at $4,067 US an ounce. And the Australian dollar is lower. It's buying 69.6 US cents. I'm Melissa Clark. It's 6:15.
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4: Good morning. I'm Elsie Adamo. Thanks for joining me for the Rural Report right across regional South Australia. Coming up today, how do you improve the resilience of legume-based pasture systems in South Australia? They're an important crop for livestock feed, and in the face of climate change and drought, could they be at risk? Soon you'll hear about work being done to find an answer to this problem. But first today, South Australian beekeepers are calling for the federal government to increase access to organic treatments for the deadly parasite varroa mite. With detections of varroa mite that is resistant to synthetic treatments detected in Queensland and New South Wales, beekeepers say it's important to have more tools in their kit. In the Riverland, Loxton Beekeeper Inc. Haas says it would reduce costs for beekeepers.
5: I'd like to see a few things happen. One of the main ones is an own use, for us to be able to mix it and make the actual chemical ourselves. That's more for the commercial beekeepers, but that's what they have in other countries around the world, where they actually mix and make their own chemical. Because otherwise, I'd like to see a few things happen. One of the main ones is an own use, the cost becomes fairly prohibitive. I mean, we're talking about treatments that we have to keep doing. It's not a one treatment and that's it. This is a treatment that you've got to do multiple times. You don't ever kill varroa. You thin the numbers and then you actually, they slowly build up again, and then you thin the numbers, but you can't ever wipe it out, unfortunately, which is a bit sad. It'd be good if you could just wipe it out, but unfortunately it doesn't work that way.
6: So what's the process at the moment in terms of, so it's the synthetic stuff that the government wants you to use, is that correct?
5: Yes.
6: Yep. Can you just go down to the shops and get that?
5: We can go and buy that.
6: Yep.
5: The problem is that there's now been a second incursion of varroa that came in, unfortunately, in Queensland, which has got resistance to all four of the synthetics, which makes it basically useless. I've heard of people having only 10% kill rates, which is just, not possible. Unfortunately, with that has also come a couple of viruses, and that's made it even worse. So, yeah, we've lost the options that we did have. We had the options of synthetic and the other as well, whereas now we've only got the organic. We've probably got three treatments at the moment, three different types of treatments, but if we do it according to the APVMA, we can only do one of the treatments once a year. Another treatment, I think, is once a year. I think we can vape about four times a year, but that's not enough. It's not going to be a fraction of, I mean, because when they originally thought about this, they didn't realise about these resistant mites. So, of course, the whole situation has changed dramatically, and we have to change with it.
6: Even if you were allowed to use it more than once a year, say, as much as you'd like, how expensive is it to use and to buy if you don't make your own?
5: Well, we're looking at $10+ a treatment, 400 hives. That adds up pretty quick. And then if you're using oxalic acid, a lot of the people are using it every 6 weeks. So therefore you're talking a hang of a lot of money very quickly. We can make it for a fraction of the price of what we've got to buy it for. Okay, it's not for the backyard treatment.

0: We're not talking the backyarder to make a couple of treatments. We're talking commercial beekeepers, and that's what they've done in New Zealand and in America, where those guys make up huge amounts of it. Yes, you've got to do it very safely. And yeah, it's like anything. You have to gas masks, face masks, doing everything right. But do it right, and you can do it just the same as they are. And it's a fraction of the cost, which the cost is the thing that kills us. I mean, we're not making a fortune.
1: What is the difference between a synthetic and an organic treatment? Can you sort of talk me through the specifics of that?
0: The way they kill. Basically, the synthetics kill in a certain way. They affect the nervous system, and that's the way they work. Whereas the organics actually they actually get inside the varroa and actually kill from the inside, I believe. They actually basically almost cook them. It's not nice. Look, doesn't matter which way you kill them. The hardest thing is we're trying to kill an insect off an insect.
2: Loxton beekeeper Ian Cass speaking. The Australian Bee Honey Industry Council Chief Executive, Danny Lefevre, says improving access to cost-effective treatments is one step to prevent beekeepers exiting the industry. He explains how the different treatments work and the APVMA limits on their use.
3: So we know the two key synthetic treatments, when I say treatments, modes of actions, there's four products attached to two different modes of actions that our beekeepers have available to them in Australia. They are very commonly used globally products. They're very easy to use and reliable. They provide very high efficacy, but they can provide residues in wax and honey potentially if they're misused. But when you look at the organic compounds, they're already naturally occurring in some hives and honey, depending on the acid. But they are harder to use. They do cause injuries to bees if they're not used in the right conditions and as per label. But they are much harder to build resistance to because they work on multiple pathways within the varroa mites to kill them. So the mites really struggle to develop resistance to those chemicals. And in fact, there's been no recorded cases globally of resistance to those acids.
1: How often are beekeepers allowed to use organic treatments compared to synthetic treatments every year, for instance?
3: So in Australia, we operate in a very tight regulatory system that's controlled by the Australian Pesticide and Veterinary Medicines Authority, the APVMA. The process for bringing these products to market for beekeepers to be able to use is a combination of emergency permits and full registrations. In Australia, we have Apivar, with full registration, which is a synthetic miticide, and Thymol, which is a organic option with registration. The rest of the products at the moment are on permits. The permits are assessed by the APVMA, so an applicant for a permit can be a department or an association or the manufacturer, apply to the APVMA stating the use that they want to use those products for, why they need a permit for those, and provide all the data to support the claim to say that it is safe for humans, the environment, bees, and the honey we produce. The APVMA just assesses those applications on a case-by-case merit-based system and assesses the data to ensure that what the claim is supported by scientific data. If the data is incomplete or it's not supported in terms of the claim, then they can't make that claim. And so in Australia, we have a number of permits in play, including permits for the use of oxalic acid and formic acid. And there are some restrictions in terms of those uses. And it's up to the permit holder to provide that additional information to the APVMA to satisfy that scientific rigour in terms of its safety. We're aware of some of those permits not providing as great a flexibility as we'd like, and we're working to resolve that through gathering additional data to supply.
1: Yeah, so that auxilic treatment, for example, you sort of mentioned potentially limits on that. Are there times where that might only be allowed to be used once a year at the moment? Is that correct?
3: So oxalic acid's under a couple of permits. So through the delivery mechanism of dribbling and vaporisation is through a product called Apibioxal on a permit. There's limitations on how many times you can use those per year. And then the other permit we have is through a company called Alumcap, which is oxalic acid slow-release strips, which is also limited to a single use a year. And that's because the data's not there. Oxalic acid strips is unique. It's not registered anywhere in the world except for a recent registration of a product in the US. And so whilst there's been a long history of use, it's not been registered where it's been used globally. So there's not a lot of regulatory data behind that to support it. And so the regulators will always act with a high level of caution where there's not long-standing registrations for those products.
4: Australian Bee Honey Industry Council Chief Executive Danny Lefebvre speaking with Jackson Byrne. In a statement provided to the ABC, the Department of Agriculture, Fisheries and Forestry said a total of $100 million has been committed to the National Varroa Mite Response Program by the Commonwealth, state and territory governments and industry. The statement continued, ongoing management of varroa mite, including treatment decisions, is the responsibility of state and territory governments and industry. Governments are continuing to manage varroa mite through established national bee biosecurity and surveillance arrangements. South Australia's Department of Primary Industries and Regions, PIRSA, has also provided a statement to the ABC. They said the full range of APVMA-approved treatments were available free of charge to registered beekeepers who have notified PIRSA of varroa mite in their apiaries. PIRSA said while it had not received any reports of resistance to treatments in South Australia, sampling indicated there are resistant varroa populations in the state. PIRSA also said South Australia did not have enough managed hives within the state to support large-scale pollination events, and therefore imported hives were required. If you were interested in this story, you can head online now, abc.net.au/rural, to read more on this story. Jackson Byrne has put together a fantastic online article for you.
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4: Elsie Adamo with you this morning. It's 25 minutes past six. Let's check in on the weather for today. Possible morning fog and frost on the east, on and east of the ranges. Chance of isolated light showers about the southern agricultural area. Maximum temperatures below average today. Variable winds across the south, tending northeast to southeasterly winds in the north. Expected top temperatures for today: Adelaide 14 degrees, Renmark and Port Lincoln 14 as well. Mount Gambier and Bordertown both 13, Clare 12, Port Pirie Whyalla and Ceduna 15, and Coober Pedy 16. There'll be more weather on ABC throughout the morning. A project that aims to accelerate the adoption of drought-resilient pasture systems by looking at research around legumes and pastures has received funding to continue the work. It's come from a new round of funding through the Australian Government Future Drought Fund Scaling Success Program and supported by the South Australian Drought Resilience Adoption and Innovation Hub. Australia's University Associate Professor Matthew Denton will lead a team of the trial sites across the country looking at how hard-seeded legumes can work alongside innovative pasture management practices.
6: This Scaling Success Project is going to be an amazing opportunity because it allows us to expand the work that we've been doing on pastures in South Australia and really just scale that out across four different states. So we're going to be working in New South Wales, South Australia, Victoria and Western Australia, and we'll be working with 10 different farming system groups, and we'll have a network of 22 different farms where we'll have activities working across that southern region of Australia.
7: So for people that haven't heard about the work you're doing, can you explain your project to us and what you'll be working on?
6: So this project is established to improve the resilience of legume-based pasture systems. So we're talking about hard-seeded annual legumes, which provide a really important source of feed for livestock. And so this project will improve the resilience of pasture systems to improve overall farming system resilience, particularly in the face of climate change and drought.
7: You touched on this a bit before, but what will change, or what will you be expanding on from what you've already been doing to now receiving this next round of funding?
6: So this project really allows us to expand and work with world-leading researchers in pasture science and to really expand some of the activities across different states. We'll be looking at a range of different pasture species. So there's new genotypes of pastures coming out. We'll be looking at five different pasture legume species, including Cerradella. We'll be looking at improved annual medics, Trigonella, arrowleaf clovers and bladder clovers, and seeing what sort of potential that they have across those different regions across New South Wales, South Australia, Victoria and Western Australia. In addition to that, we'll also be looking at different technologies and pasture management and how these interact to provide a better pasture feed base. So we'll be looking at some innovative root nodule bacteria inoculation, how these pasture species respond to grazing, how weed control will be best affected in the pastures, and we'll be looking at some dormant summer sowing techniques. So so there'll be some very novel treatments that we're going to apply.
7: Do you think it'll differ much between the four different states?
6: What the advantage we have in scaling out is that it enables us to explore these opportunities for pastures in environments that are vastly different. So we, in some of the regions, we have some acidic sands. In other areas, we have more calcareous soils. So the soil constraints, the rainfall constraints will change quite a lot. So by working across this large region, we'll be able to have regionally specific responses. So farmers in particular regions will be able to identify the results that are of most relevance to them, the pasture species and the management of those pastures that is most specific to their requirements.
4: Adelaide University's Associate Professor Matthew Denton speaking there with Brooke Neindorf. And that's all we have time for the Rural Report this morning. Eliza Burlard will be back with you 6:15 tomorrow. Your local news and weather is up next. I'm Elsie Adamo. It's 6:30.

0: Good morning, Liz Rymal with ABC Southeast News. Police in South Australia will continue to monitor the shoreline for a missing boy believed to be murdered by his mother at Port Macdonald. Peter Doherty has more.
1: Police officially called off the search for the three-month-old yesterday afternoon, saying he was unlikely to have survived and weather conditions reduced the likelihood of finding his body. The baby was last seen on Monday, the day his mother and toddler sister were found dead in the water near Port Macdonald. Police are treating the deaths as a murder-suicide. They've confirmed the 36-year-old mother, Helena Wright, attended a police station and spoke with officers the day before her death. Police say they conducted a welfare check the following day, but didn't find anyone at the woman's address.
0: If support is needed, you can contact Lifeline on 13 11 14 or on 1800 RESPECT, 1800 737 732. Limestone Coast residents say they're concerned about the impact local transmission of H5 bird flu will have on the town's resident and native birds. Josh Bryan reports.
2: Since bird flu was first detected in South Australia late last month, the majority of detections have been in locations on the Limestone Coast. In Robe, where the first case of the disease in a greater crested tern was detected, several more birds have been taken for testing. Locals say they're being cautious.
3: Walking an animal or something or other, particularly if they're a little bit of a scavenger, you get a bit concerned.
4: It would be a bit of a tragedy for most of the coastline areas here if it affects other birds.
2: The local council is waiting for the results of testing on birds collected in recent days.
0: Meanwhile, a bird conservation group in the southeast is continuing its calls for physical signage to display public information about the H5 bird flu along the coastline. For weeks, the volunteer group's been saying government messaging isn't getting to the right people, potentially risking delays in testing and further spreading the deadly strain. Following confirmation of local transmission among a number of grated crested terns in South Australia, Friends of Shorebirds SE Chair Jeff Campbell says it's unfortunate that signage hasn't been rolled out yet.
5: Apparently the powers to be are working on it, but it seems to be taking a long time to get some signs up. We've spoken to people who've just never even heard of it, or if they have heard of it, they didn't know anything about it.
0: A state government spokesperson says the government has developed physical signage to relay important information about bird flu. They say the signs have been supplied to councils across the Limestone Coast yesterday and today for installation at key locations in the region. Regional council figures suggest both the Labor and Coalition roads funding announcements will be inadequate to fix and maintain Victorian roads across the state. Charlotte Wilkes has the story.
6: Figures provided to the ABC by six councils in the state's southwest show it would cost more than $500 million to fix their roads in the short term. This region accounts for only 11% of Victoria's landmass, but would use half of Labor's $1 billion road funding in its latest budget and more than 40% of the Coalition's $1.25 billion promised yearly offering. Some mayors say it's impossible to give a full repair bill as the Victorian government refuses to reveal how damaged state-managed roads are. The government ignored questions on why road condition data was not publicly available.
0: And some South Australian beekeepers are pleading for increased access to organic treatments for varroa mite. Organic treatments are a more drastic and potentially dangerous option than synthetic treatments and are only sanctioned for use once a year. Riverland beekeeper Ian Cass says they need better access to organic treatments, given Australia's food industry is reliant on bees.
7: We can only do treatments once a year, but that's not enough. $10 plus a treatment, 400 hives, that adds up pretty quick. It's the almond industry, it's the cherry industry. So many other industries are affected. Varroa wipes all the wild hives out too. If you take all of them out of the game, there will be people that suddenly grow no crops.
0: A federal government spokesperson says the ongoing management of varroa, including treatment decisions, is the responsibility of state and territory governments. The Australian Pesticides and Veterinary Medicines Authority says access to treatments continues to expand and it's progressing them as quickly as possible. South Australia's Department of Primary Industries and Regions has also been contacted for comment. Turning to today's weather now, cloudy with the chance of morning fog and the medium chance of showers. Light winds becoming westerly, 15 to 20 kilometres an hour in the middle of the day and then becoming light in the early afternoon. Keith's heading for 14 degrees today, Bordertown, Padthaway, Kingston, Narracourt and Panola 13, and Mount Gambier, Beachport and Robe also expecting a top of 13. ABC News.
8: This is a 2026 Commonwealth Games update. The gold rush continues in Glasgow. I'm Niamh Owens. Two unbeaten sides on the netball court at the moment. The Diamonds lead South Africa 44-35 in the third quarter. It has been our most successful Commonwealth Games ever in the pool, topped off by an Aussie gold in the men's 50 butterfly.
9: Kyle Chalmers is lifting late. He might live up to the promise. Chalmers takes gold.
10: It's a dead heat.
9: Arbrooster and Chalmers share it, boys, and soak it up.
8: In the 200-metre freestyle final, Kai Taylor led from start to finish.
9: He keeps on going, Kai Taylor. He might just get there. Kai Taylor, this is phenomenal. He's won this event, Kai Taylor, out of lane one. A staggering performance from this young Aussie.
8: It was an Australian clean sweep in the women's 50-metre freestyle with world champion Meg Harris touching first, and an Aussie 1-2 in the 100 freestyle S9, Lakeisha Patterson swimming a massive PB to win gold, and a PB for South Aussie Brittany Castelluzzo in the 200 butterfly, a first ever individual medal on the international stage. Sam Short has the 1500 gold in the bag, completing the treble with a 400 and 800 free, and Australia has just won the 4x100 men's medley relay with a games record. In weightlifting, a bronze for Ollie Saxton in the men's 94-kilo category. Then Eileen Chikamatana set a new games record, winning gold in the 86-kilo class. A huge night on the basketball court. In the wheelchair 3x3, our women won the bronze while our men clinched gold over England 19-13.
11: And Australia go back-to-back golds in the 3x3 wheelchair men's. Wow! From the Wombats.
8: The able-bod teams also cleaned up with silver in the men's 3x3. The women took it out too, easily accounting for Uganda 21-11. Medal tally-wise, Australia has cracked the century on the medal tally.
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14: Marta Curry, good morning, Southeast. 6:37 on your Thursday morning. Hello, thank you very much for your company today. It is looking very dark and a bit overcast out there this morning, so just make sure if you're travelling on the roads, those headlights are turned on and you are driving safely. So, as you would have been hearing in the news in the last 24 hours or so, there's been updates on the Port Macdonald tragedy from earlier this week. So police have called off the coordinated search efforts for the baby boy after receiving expert advice that the child could not have survived. Police say they will continue to monitor the shoreline for the missing boy today. They've also revealed the boy's mother, who was found dead with her daughter in waters off Port Macdonald on Monday, attended a police station the previous day. So we'll hear more on this after 7 o'clock today. The police did front the media yesterday in Mount Gambier. We'll hear what they had to say on this situation. And there is more suspected cases of H5 bird flu coming from the southeast. And alarmingly, we look to be the site of the

first soon-to-be-confirmed cases of local transmission. We'll tell you about that after seven this morning as local bird care groups call for better public understanding and awareness. It seems the messaging is just not quite getting through to all of the community. The state government say they are waiting for official confirmation from the National Laboratory of Local Transmission between crested terns, but that it is very, very likely to be recorded here in South Australia for the first time nationally. Now, how are you all? How are you all feeling? It has been a hard week indeed for news, whether you have been upset about what's been going on off our coastline, whether you've been upset about the news on birds. We just want to hear from you today. We want to check in, ask how you're going, hear from you. If any of the stories this past week have brought up any feelings for you, we should tell you Lifeline is there for you, 13 11 14. But it's really important when situations like this unfold that we do wrap our arms around each other. We reach out, we check in, we message that friend that we haven't caught up with in a long time. We call them, we pop over, we bring cake, we bring coffee. We check in with those we love around us. So checking in with you all, how are you? Let me know. Have a chat with me this morning, 0467 922 783 1300 476 222. Again, Lifeline, an important number. Save it in your phone, even if you don't want to use it right now. You or your friend may need it in the future, and it's always good to have it in your phone, and then you can pass it on to anyone who may need it in your community. Lifeline, 13 11 14. Let's start this Thursday morning off with a bit of music. This is Elton John with Don't Go Breaking My Heart. I'll give you your full weather update in just a moment. It is 20 to 7.

0: Elton John, featuring, of course, Kiki D with Don't Go Breaking My Heart. That was released in 1976.
1: 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Weather update.
0: A cloudy day around the region today. The chance of morning fog, a medium chance of showers. Winds will be westerly, 15 to 20 kilometres per hour in the middle of the day, becoming light in the early afternoon. 14 degrees the tops for Millicent and Keith today. Mount Gambier, Penola, Coonawarra, Narracourt, Bordertown, Robe and Kingston will all reach 13 degrees. Partly cloudy conditions sticking around tomorrow. Areas of frost and the chance of fog in the morning. Slight chance for shower in the south. Cloudy for your Saturday, the chance of morning fog and a partly cloudy day with a high chance of showers most likely to be seen in the afternoon and evening on Sunday. Cloudy today in the western district of Victoria. Patchy morning fog in the north. A high chance of showers near the coast. A medium chance elsewhere. Snow falling above 1,100 metres. Light winds becoming west to southwesterly, 15 to 20 kilometres per hour in the middle of the day. Then becoming light in the late afternoon. Daytime maximum temperatures around 12 degrees. Across the waters today, winds will be west to southwesterly 10 to 15 knots, decreasing to about 10 knots in the late afternoon for the lower southeast. Winds will be south to southwesterly below 10 knots across the upper southeast stretch of coastline. Seas will be below 1 metre. There'll be a first southwesterly swell of 2.5 to 3 metres, a second southerly swell of 1 to 2 metres, decreasing to around 1 metre by early evening. A cloudy day across the coastline, a 60% chance of showers forecast for just the lower southeast stretch of coast. Partly cloudy in Adelaide today, 14 degrees the tops there. A possible shower for Melbourne, 13 degrees the forecast high.
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0: Good morning, Elise Arminini.
3: Good morning, Beck.
0: How are you going?
3: Not too bad, thank you.
0: Good. Cher put up a good fight against Mark Cohn last night. Yesterday morning.
3: Yeah. she did. However, Mark Cohn got a late run, late surge, and took the win, which is okay. Mm-hmm. Still a great song for the original. I was a tiny little bit disappointed that we didn't get to hear Cher say Mayhem first, but we can always listen in our own time.
0: Exactly. Today, You Give Love a Bad Name, originally by the rock group Bon Jovi in the 70s. It was covered in 2012 by Anastasia. Take a listen.
2: The

0: actually didn't know Anastasia had done a cover of this.
1: Me neither.
0: This is brilliant.
1: Yeah. She really gives it to it, which I love, but that's just classic Anastasia.
0: So very good. Originally, though, You Give Love a Bad Name by the American rock band Bon Jovi. It was released as the first single from their 1986 album Slippery When Wet. It was written by John Bon Jovi, Richie Sambora and Desmond Child about a woman who has jilted her lover. The chorus tune of You Give Love a Bad Name was originally recorded by Bonnie Tyler under the title If You Were a Woman and I Was a Man with Different Lyrics, but dissatisfied with its success in the US and the UK, Desmond Child rewrote it for Bon Jovi. How very interesting. Mm. What a good backstory. When Bon Jovi released it, the song reached number one on the US Billboard Hot 100 in November of 86 and became the band's first number one hit. Of many to come.
1: Absolutely, yes. Love Bon Jovi. But American recording artist Anastasia released a cover version of You Give Love a Bad Name in 2012 as part of her album It's a Man's World. The album consists of cover songs sung by male rock vocalists and was released digitally exclusively in Europe, with physical editions limited to select European countries and Anastasia's official store. So the album's peak position in Europe was in the Netherlands on the Dutch album's top 100, where it reached number 7. So I found that interesting that it wasn't, like, released widely. Mm. It was kept very exclusive in a sense for this, and that's probably why we didn't know that it was a thing.
0: Yeah. Very interesting. I had no idea as well about the song being given sort of, I suppose, in a different way to Bonnie Tyler first as well.
1: Yeah, it's that classic thing that we always bring up when we do this competition. It's just like,
0: how?
1: Where the songs come from is incredible sometimes, and how they kind of get passed around. And yeah, the fact that, you know, this was written with different lyrics and then kind of reworked for Bon Jovi and then gave them the number one hit. It's just, you never know where things are going to come from.
0: Yeah, sorry, Bonnie Tyler. Move on over. Yeah. Bon Jovi took it and knocked it out the ballpark. We'll have a listen again to the two different versions.

0: Considering she's taking on a Bon Jovi classic, she's done a good job.
1: Yeah.
0: Very good cover.
1: I think in her own songs as well, she does have that kind of rocky tune to it. So it definitely suits her voice and her style of singing, I think. It might be interesting where people want to go for, because we might have another case of the Michael Jackson, where no one wanted Michael Jackson and voted for the cover instead. Maybe people have similar feelings with Bon Jovi. We don't know, because we don't play Bon Jovi the ABC playlist.
0: As someone who grew up in a household where Bon Jovi was constantly being played through the jukebox, we don't have it. Like, some of the songs that I absolutely love of Bon Jovi's, they're just not in our playlist. We just don't have them.
1: No, I had to sneakily put this one in. But I actually saw Bon Jovi in concert in, I think it was 2012, when they played in Adelaide at the Amy Stadium, rest in peace. We just don't hear them as often as we should, I think.
0: Yeah.
1: So it would be good. That's where my vote is going today. I'm going for Bon Jovi because I love them and I don't hear enough of them.
0: Yeah, I think my mum would disown me if I voted against.
1: Well, we don't want that.
0: As much as she also played Anastasia in our household, we loved Bon Jovi growing up. And I think when I first got some pocket money, it was one of the whole albums that I bought on one of my very first smartphones. So it's just something that's always playing in my car with my car connected. I'm going with Bon Jovi today, but we are very interested to see what you want to hear, Southeast. Good morning to Sharon saying, morning, ladies. Bon Jovi all the way today, please.
1: Yeah, Sharon.
0: Thank you very much, Sharon. Any Anastasia fans out there, let us know. 0467 922 783. Thank you, Elise.
1: Thank you, Beck.
0: Elise Arminini kicking off Select Your Version this morning. Get your votes in. Which version of You Give Love a Bad Name is best, do you think? The original by Bon Jovi, covered by Anastasia. 1-300-476-222.
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0: You're on ABC Southeast, where it is 7:08 this morning. Let's check in with Peter Kerr and hear what happened at the markets yesterday. Good morning to you, Peter.
3: Good morning, Beck. Numbers fell by almost half at Mount Gambier. Asia shattered 214 head of live weight and open auction cattle. These sold to most of the regular trade and processor buyers, but not all of these being active. Feeders and restocker orders were also present and active over the pens on a mixed quality offering as the market sold at cheaper rates this week. Yearlings were again small in number. The trade operated to 460 cents on steers and from 455 to 504 cents a kilogram on the heifers. Beta order sought steers from 460 to 516 cents and heifers from 420 to 496 as restockers turned steers out from 514 to 530 cents and heifers to 498 cents a kilogram. Growing season bullocks attracted the trade from 454 to 470 cents as feeders were active from 460 to 500, with these cattle losing up to 15 cents a kilogram. Growing heifers returned from 382 to 430 cents to drop 25 cents on quality, mainly with feeder activity to 424. Heavy cows held up to only ease 3 cents. They ranged from 396 to 426, as lighter lots made from 355 to 386 cents, with the bulls making from 395 to 440 cents a kilogram. This has been Peter Kerr for the MLA's National Livestock Reporting Service.
0: Thank you, Peter. It is 7:06 on ABC Southeast. This is Simon and Garfunkel with 59th Street Bridge Song, Feeling Groovy.

0: Simon & Garfunkel, the American folk duo that formed in 1957. Let's check the latest in local news with Liz Rymel.
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2: Good morning. Making local news today, South Australian police will continue to monitor the shoreline for a missing boy believed to have died in a murder-suicide. The three-month-old's mother and toddler sister were found dead in the water near Port Macdonald on Monday. Police say the infant couldn't have survived this long and weather conditions have reduced the likelihood of finding his body. They've confirmed the infant's mother, Helena Wright, attended a police station and spoke with officers the day before her death. Police say they conducted a welfare check the following day but didn't find anyone at the woman's address. And a bird conservation group in the southeast is continuing its calls for physical signage to display public information about H5 bird flu along the coastline. For weeks, the volunteer group's been saying the government messaging isn't getting to the right people, potentially risking delays in testing and further spreading the deadly strain. Following confirmation of local transmission among a number of grated crested terns in South Australia, Friends of Shorebirds SE Chair Jeff Campbell says it's unfortunate that signage hasn't been rolled out yet. There'll be more local news at 7:30.
0: Thank you, Liz. Good morning to Carrie, texting in to vote for today's Select Your Version, saying the Bon Jovi classic gets my vote. Thank you, Carrie. Another person texting in saying Bon Jovi wins for me today, please. Thank you very much. Keep your votes coming. 1300 476 222.

0: because we understand the strong community and media interest in this investigation and this matter. We have needed to conduct the preliminary aspects of the investigation in order to reach a stage where we can make that statement. The coronial investigation continues. We will be providing a report to the coroner. I reiterate that we are so grateful for the assistance of the community, the support we've had, other partner agencies in this ongoing search. Sadly, we have not yet located the body of the missing three-month-old. We will continue to do so, but decisions will be made later today as to continuing with the formal search operations. Whatever decision is made, we will still continue to scour the foreshore in the coming days and possibly weeks. It is a situation where we need to be cognizant of the welfare of our officers and all those that are assisting us with that. I also like to take the opportunity to reiterate that the privacy of the family is paramount. We ask that you respect their privacy. The report for the coroner will be comprehensive. It's important that we get that information accurate and right so that we properly inform the coroner.
1: Can you confirm that Helena went to the Mount Gambier police station on Sunday afternoon asking for help?
0: The background to any interactions with police forms part of a brief of evidence for the coroner and whatever interactions anyone has had that's relevant will be included in that advice to the coroner. Public commentary without the facts is always dangerous. The reason we take our time in releasing information to the media and to the broader community is that it has to be factual, because if it's not, it can have that sort of impact that you're talking. Misinformed commentary doesn't help anyone. I always go back to how the father would be coping, how he would be interpreting or listening to that sort of commentary is just doesn't benefit anyone. So that's why we only release information once we're confident that it's 100% accurate. It's delicate in a number of ways, obviously the welfare aspect of it for my staff and for our volunteers, also the recognising that it's a local family. There are multiple factors here that make it extremely delicate and sensitive. Yeah, I mean, the investigation of any death is very delicate, but when it involves children as young as 23 months and 3 months, it adds another layer of complexity, but also trauma for those that are involved. We've got a team of psychologists and medical staff attending Limestone Coast tomorrow. They'll be at Mount Gambier for the next 2 days. I'll be reaching out to anyone who has been assisting us with the search to see if they require assistance as well. Our members obviously will be benefited by that. They're available to those assets as well. 2 days doesn't represent the end of that support. It's on the ground. They are 24/7 resources for as long as any member needs it. Where to is we will continue to search into this afternoon. We've had assets from SES deployed from Adelaide. A new crew is arriving as we speak. We will continue to search this afternoon and then make decisions about whether we continue or discontinue based on the expert advice. Look after yourselves, look after your loved ones, give your kids an extra tight hug. It'll affect the community whether they have children or not, because the deaths of such young children and a mother in these circumstances is tragic on so many levels. So just wrap your arms around everyone.
2: That is our Superintendent Trent Cox, our Limestone Coast officer in charge, fronting the media once again yesterday. And it has now been revealed that Miss Wright attended a police station the day before she and her daughter were found dead. In a statement, police said they confirmed Miss Wright had attended the local police station on Sunday and that police conducted a welfare check the following day. So the statement reads, Helena Wright attended the Mount Gambier police station on Sunday, the 26th of July, where she spoke with police. Police can also confirm as a result of a call from a friend received at about 9:30 on Monday, a patrol conducted a welfare check at the home address of Miss Wright. No one was located at that time. That is a statement from South Australia Police. Now, we understand this is going to be a very difficult time for our community. As you heard from the superintendent, wrap your arms around each other, give support to each other in our community. Those who may have been impacted, those who may have volunteered, helped out, used their own boats, please reach out and check in on each other. The suicide callback service line is 1300 659 467. Lifeline is there for you, 13 11 14. We'd like to hear from you today as well at any point. Give us a buzz, 1300 476 222. Talk to us, tell us how you're feeling today. Men's line, great one to pop in your phone and save, 1300

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1: You're with Beck Bird on ABC Southeast SA.
0: Now, moving on to cover other news that broke yesterday as well. We now know it's very likely that the H5 strain of bird flu is spreading locally within bird populations in Australia. If so, it will be the first time this has happened in Australia. Another 11 suspected H5 bird flu cases were reported yesterday, 7 of those from our southeast area. This is in addition to the 14 confirmed cases for our state. Here's a bit of what the Primary Industries Minister Claire Scriven said on the new findings yesterday.
2: So it is highly likely that they are being that it is being spread locally, the H5 bird flu, but we do need to wait for that final confirmation from that national lab. We've had 4 detections on Kangaroo Island, 1 at Seal Bay, and in southeast we've had an additional 7 detections today, again all being confirmed, but they're highly likely. 1 at Southend, 1 at Cape Jaffa, 2 at Port Macdonald, and 3 at Beachport. So we knew that this would happen. We've all been expecting bird flu to arrive on Australian shores at some time because every other continent has had it now for a period of time. So it's not surprising that we are having these detections and it is very likely that, particularly in those greater crested terns, that is local transmission. But we expect that to be confirmed either later today or tomorrow from the National Laboratory.
3: When you do confirm that there is local transmission, does that trigger any response?
2: Look, it doesn't trigger a different response at this stage. It's just really a matter of that awareness. We've been doing a lot of preparation over the last few years in terms of anticipating that H5 bird flu would get to Australia eventually. So that includes things like trying to make the seal colonies more resilient, for example, and get rid of feral cats in some of those really key areas so that things like the seal colonies can be more resilient to other diseases, including H5 bird flu. And within industry, we've been working closely with industry again for quite some time. So everyone knew it would get here. It doesn't trigger a specifically different response once we know that it is locally transmitted here, at least not here in South Australia. So it is that matter of continuing to be aware and encouraging people to report anything they see that's out of the ordinary to that emergency animal disease hotline.
0: That is the Primary Industries Minister Claire Scriven speaking with Cassie Huff earlier. Well, our reporter Josh Bryan has been along the coastline over these last few days. He's been speaking with locals and asking how concerned they're feeling about these new cases.
4: Well, it's obviously concerning, particularly if it spreads further into the rest of the bird life within the area. We've got black swans in the inland water up heading towards Kingston, and otherwise it seems to be controlled or restricted to terns at the moment, but who knows? And also, walking an animal or something or other, particularly if they're a little bit of a scavenger, you get a bit concerned. So, we're obviously concerned, but we just got to see where it all goes, I suppose.
5: Yeah, I was going to ask that. Obviously, you've got your dog out here on a walk with you today. Is that something that you're thinking about when you are out on walks?
4: Yes. Yeah, for sure. We do all the foreshore and the beaches and everything like this, but you think twice now about that sort of things and don't want to take the risk. Also, you've got some small amount of poultry industry in the larger area down here as too, and you wouldn't want to see it get into that sort of thing. So far, it's just watch and see. We haven't heard anything directly from PRSA or any posting on their site or anything at the moment, but anyway, look, I think we're fairly informed. It's just sad. And, again, I don't know, the full science and things. We've also got a seal colony on the island over there, and there was some talk about it might having some aspect on marine animals, but don't want to be too alarmist. But
6: Brian Clark.
5: And you're a local in Robe here, Brian?
6: Yes, I am.
5: Yeah, how long have you lived in Robe for?
6: Oh, probably 8 years. Well, when I was walking down Long Beach with the dog, we noticed a bird there sitting sort of a bit dazed, and sort of walked up to it, didn't fly away. So I rang up the council and let them know, knowing that we heard the report on the news before, the night before, that the bird flu was around. So they came down and picked the bird up and took it back for testing.
5: So do you know if that was one of the ones that's been confirmed yet, or not sure?
6: Well, there was a report on the following night saying that was one of them. They had a photo of the bird and it looked like a similar breed that we saw. They found others since, though, apparently.
5: Was it distressing to see that, or were you a bit?
6: It was a bit concerning. Yeah. No, I mean, I had the dog with me, so I put the dog back on the car and to make sure it didn't touch it, and told other people that were walking down the beach who had dogs, they sort of avoided the bird as well.
5: Is that a fair way to sum it up? You weren't too concerned about yourself, but more about your pet?
6: More so than, you know, the animals touching it and spreading it that way. And hopefully it doesn't sort of get any worse than what it is now, and it doesn't affect people. You know, everybody's handling it reasonably well, and it's just sort of after they do the testing, wait and see how serious the virus is, and hopefully it's they can resolve it.
0: Robe Local's Alan Mitchell and Brian Clark speaking with Josh Bryan there. Well, we'll hear more on this after 7:30 when we check in with local shorebirds groups to see what they're saying on local transmission fears for our species. But you are being encouraged to be vigilant along the coastline, especially avoid touching sick or dead birds and other wildlife. Record what you see and report it to the Emergency Animal Disease Hotline. Save this number in your phone for if you're ever out walking and you see something that you think should be reported. 1-800-675-888.
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0: A very good morning to Darren at Winscoon War on the text line, letting us know he has 0.5 mil in the rain gauge this morning. Thank you. 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We're pitching to you the song You Give Love a Bad Name, of course originally released by the rock group Bon Jovi in the 70s. Anastasia covered it in 2012. Perhaps lesser known, of course, than Bon Jovi's original. But which version do you think is best? Take a listen. The

Does Anastasia's performance outdo Bon Jovi? Let us know what you think. 1-300-476-222-0467-922-783. Michael Bublé with everything to take you to your 7:30 local news.

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2: Good morning, Liz Reimer with ABC Southeast News. Police in South Australia will continue to monitor the shoreline for a missing boy believed to be murdered by his mother at Port McDonald. Peter Doherty has more.
3: Police officially called off the search for the three-month-old yesterday afternoon, saying he was unlikely to have survived and weather conditions reduced the likelihood of finding his body. The baby was last seen on Monday, the day his mother and toddler sister were found dead in the water near Port McDonald. Police are treating the deaths as a murder-suicide. They've confirmed the 36-year-old mother, Helena Wright, attended a police station and spoke with officers the day before her death. Police say they conducted a welfare check the following day, but didn't find anyone at the woman's address.
2: If support is needed, you can contact Lifeline on 13 11 14 or 1800 RESPECT on 1800 737 732. Limestone Coast residents say they're concerned about the impact local transmission of H5 bird flu will have on the town's resident and native birds. Josh Bryan reports.
4: Since bird flu was first detected in South Australia late last month, the majority of detections have been in locations on the Limestone Coast. In Robe, where the first case of the disease in a greater crested tern was detected, several more birds have been taken for testing. Locals say they're being cautious.
5: Walking an animal or something or other, particularly if they're a little bit of a scavenger, you get a bit concerned.
6: It would be a bit of a tragedy for most of the coastline areas here if it affects other birds.
4: The local council is waiting for the results of testing on birds collected in recent days.
2: Meanwhile, a bird conservation group in the southeast is continuing its calls for physical signage to display public information about the H5 bird flu along the coastlines. For weeks, the volunteer group has been saying government messaging isn't getting to the right people, potentially risking delays in testing and further spreading the deadly strain. Following confirmation of local transmission among a number of grated crested terns in South Australia, Friends of Shorebirds SE Chair Jeff Campbell says it's unfortunate that signage hasn't been rolled out yet.
7: Apparently the powers to be are working on it, but it seems to be taking a long time to get some signs up. We've spoken to people who've just never even heard of it, or if they have heard of it, they didn't know anything about it.
2: A state government spokesperson says the government has developed physical signage to relay important information about bird flu. They say the signs have been supplied to councils across the Limestone Coast yesterday and today for installation at key locations in the region. Regional council figures suggest both the Labor and Coalition roads funding announcements will be inadequate to fix and maintain Victorian regional roads across the state. Charlotte Wilkes has the story.
8: Figures provided to the ABC by six councils in the state's southwest show it would cost more than $500 million to fix their roads in the short term. This region accounts for only 11% of Victoria's landmass, but would use half of Labor's $1 billion road funding in its latest budget and more than 40% of the Coalition's $1.25 billion promised yearly offering. Some mayors say it's impossible to give a full repair bill as the Victorian government refuses to reveal how damaged state-managed roads are. The government ignored questions on why road condition data was not publicly available.
2: Some South Australian beekeepers are pleading for increased access to organic treatments for varroa mite. Organic treatments are a more drastic and potentially dangerous option than synthetic treatments and are only sanctioned for use once a year. Riverland beekeeper Ian Cass says they need better access to organic treatments, given Australia's food industry is reliant on bees.
9: We can only do treatments once a year, but that's not enough. $10+ a treatment, 400 hives, that adds up pretty quick. It's the almond industry, it's the cherry industry. So many other industries are affected. Varroa wipes all the wild hives out too. If you take all of them out of the game, there will be people that suddenly grow no crops.
2: Federal government spokesperson says the ongoing management of varroa, including treatment decisions, is the responsibility.

0: of state and territory governments. The Australian Pesticides and Veterinary Medicines Authority says access to treatments continues to expand, while South Australia's Department for Primary Industries and Regions has been contacted for comment. Turning to today's weather now, cloudy with the chance of morning fog and the medium chance of showers today. Light winds becoming westerly, 15 to 20 kilometres an hour in the middle of the day and becoming light early this afternoon. Keith's heading for 14 degrees today. Bordertown, Padthaway, Kingston, Narracourt and Panola 13. Mount Gambier, Beachport and Robe also expecting a top of 13 degrees. ABC News.
1: This is a 2026 Commonwealth Games update.
2: Morning, I'm Niamh Owens with your day six highlights. Australia has wrapped in the pool with a record 36 gold medals for our swimmers. Wins for our men's and women's 4x100 medley relay teams. That is a 10th consecutive gold in this event for the women. And yet another Aussie clean sweep in the women's 50 metre freestyle.
3: It's Jack in lane 5, Harris in lane 4, Perkins in lane 3. Those three swimmers fighting it out. Harris will win gold. And Shayna's final bow is bronze.
2: What a moment for Shayna Jack in her last international race.
4: It's sometimes hard to get up knowing that it was the end, and being able to compose myself was really hard, but I couldn't have done it without my teammates and without my beautiful family in the stand. Yeah, I just hope I've done my country proud.
2: Remarkable scenes in the men's 50 butterfly. Chalmers and Armbruster couldn't be separated and shared the gold. In the 200-metre freestyle final, Kai Taylor led from start to finish to win gold, with his mum, former Comm Games gold medalist Hayley Lewis, watching on. Sam Short added to his collection, bagging the 1500-metre freestyle gold. Lakeisha Patterson set a PB to win the 100 freestyle S9 and a PB gold double for Brittany Castelluzzo in the 200 butterfly. The Diamonds remain unbeaten on the netball court, inflicting South Africa's first loss of the Comm Games. The Aussies settled to lead by 11 at halftime, ultimately winning 57 points to 47. Medals for all three of our three X3 basketballers. Gold for the women against Uganda.
5: Whittle, can she finish it? Yes, Marina Whittle! The Kangaroos claim gold in Glasgow!
2: The men went down to England in the final to take silver and bronze in the women's wheelchair 3x3, while our men beat England 19-13 to claim gold. Gold and a Games record for Eileen Sikmatana in the 86-kilo weightlifting category, and that is 47 golds for Australia.
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7: Matukara, good morning, Southeast. 7:37 on your Thursday morning. Hello, thank you very much for your company this morning. Now, as we've been hearing in the news, there are more suspected cases of bird flu in South Australia. The concern has been raised now as it's highly likely these are some of the first cases of local transmission. We're yet to have confirmation from the National Laboratory of that, but state government authorities standing up yesterday and saying it's highly, highly likely that these are local transmission cases. The first in Australia, of course, it just means that now birds aren't just arriving on our shores with the disease. They are now spreading it amongst each other potentially. We'll check in with a local group and our journalists who've been along the coastline these past few days, checking in with locals about how they're feeling about these updates in this next half hour. But happy to hear from you at any point this morning on this. Good morning to this texter saying, a query about the bird flu. Can bees become infected? That's a great question. Thank you very much. From what we've been able to ascertain on bird flu, no, it does not look like bees can become infected, as the virus cannot identify or interact with insect cell mechanisms. But yeah, thank you very much. We advise you to follow up and do your own research on this type of thing, especially if it's something you're concerned about for your own operations. Now, before any of that, let's check in with Kate Doyle, the Bureau of Meteorology forecaster this morning. Morning, Kate.
8: Good morning. How's it going?
7: Well, thank you. What is the weather looking like for us today, please?
8: Look, it has been a fairly chilly start this morning. Keith managed to get down to 2 degrees earlier this morning or late last night. Pathway managed to get down to just 1.1 degree at just past midnight. Matt Gambier only managed to get down to 4.5, but that wasn't so long ago. Certainly it's pretty chilly around this morning, but we are expecting a general continuation of these easing conditions as we go through the day today, with a high pressure system pushing

0: pushing its way across South Australia across the next few days. So we are looking at these kind of conditions where we have the days that are more settled, but the potential for some frosty and foggy conditions, especially in the morning. So as we get into tomorrow, we do have the potential for fog and frost around tomorrow morning. Another very chilly start, possibly cooler than today. So some frosty conditions around. And then as we get into Saturday, again, the continuation of those foggy and frosty conditions, particularly through the morning there ahead of the next change. So we are then looking at the next change expected to make its way through on Sunday. The potential for some showers around with that change, most likely later in the day on Sunday, so in the afternoon and evening by the time those showers make their way across to the southeast. We are expecting it to be a fairly warm day ahead of that change, with the northerlies making their way through ahead of the change, and then those winds turning to be more westerly as we get into the late afternoon. So a change on the way, but not until the very end of the weekend.
1: All right, not much in these showers today.
0: Very little in any showers we do manage to see today. So we're only looking at the potential for a few light falls around today. Look, there is a chance of them, but we're only expecting a few around. We're generally looking at an easing of conditions compared to what we've seen over the last few days.
1: Okay, and across our coastline today, please.
0: For our coastal waters, we don't currently have any warnings in place. For the lower southeast coast, those winds are west to southwesterly, 10 to 15 knots, decreasing to about 10 knots in the late afternoon. Seas below a metre, and the first swell is a southwesterly, 2.5 to 3 metres, and the second swell is a southerly at 1.5 to 2 metres, decreasing around midday to around 1.5 metres, and then decreasing further as we get into the early evening.
1: Kate, thank you very much. You have a lovely day.
0: Thank you.
1: That is Kate Doyle there, our forecaster with the Bureau of Meteorology. As she was saying, some very cool starts to the morning, at least tomorrow, the chance of frost and fog. With this, a code blue has been declared for people sleeping rough. It'll be active from 9 a.m. this morning through to 10 a.m. tomorrow. So it just means you can have some support to get out of these cold temperatures, forecast to drop to between 1 to 4 degrees overnight. So if you need more daytime operation for hours and staffing, for support services, that's going to be available through this code blue. There'll be extended street outreach, safe places to seek refuge from extreme weather during the day. Call Homeless Connect SA on 1800 003 308. That is available for you 24 hours a day, 7 days a week.

0: Harry Styles with As It Was. He released that in 2022 from Harry's House. That won 2 Grammy Awards for Album of the Year and Best Pop Vocal Album at the 2023 Awards.
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0: Well, it's 7:45 on ABC Southeast this morning. Now, we know there's been a further 11 suspected detections of H5 bird flu in South Australia, with 7 more cases coming from here in the southeast. 1 at Southend, 1 at Cape Jaffa, 2 at Port Mac, and 3 at Beachport. So South Australian authorities say it is very, very likely the H5 strain of bird flu is now spreading locally in what would represent the first known cases of local transmission of the virus. Whilst officials are still awaiting for final testing results due today, South Australia's Primary Industries Minister Claire Scriven said it was extremely likely to represent localised distribution of the virus. Now, our reporter Josh Bryan has been in Robe. He's been checking out the Lake Butler Marina and areas where birds frequent at Robe, a site that's already recorded bird flu cases. Josh, good morning to you. Whereabouts are you?
5: Yeah, I'm just down at the boat ramp where it has just started to rain, so that's lovely. But I've found some shelter. I've been hanging around the Lake Butler Marina and the boat ramp for the past couple of days after some reports of some sick birds and dead birds that had been found here by the local council. So, it's sort of just been having a chat with some locals, having a chat with the council, just seeing how people are feeling here in Robe, I guess, as this bird flu situation unfolds.
0: Yeah, what have you actually been seeing with those birds? Have you seen any dead yourself?
5: Yeah, over the past few days, Beck, hanging out at the boat ramp, I have seen there's a dead gull that was spotted by council that they reported to authorities that, yeah, I've seen a few walkers sort of walk past and have a look at. Other than that, there have been some terns on the Lake Butler Marina, on the actual, I guess, part where some of the boats are that have been described as lethargic. You can get within about a meter of them and they won't fly off, which is highly unusual, locals are saying. And definitely lots of people that are sort of walking around the marina, sort of taking note of the different birds and things like that, and checking in on I guess, how they're looking from a distance.
0: Yeah, what are those terns doing? What are they looking like?
5: Well, from a distance, they actually look okay. But from what council have said in some of their, I guess, checks on these birds, they have been able to get quite close and they've not flown off. Obviously, some of the birds that were taken over the past few days, there was one on a boat that was actually dead, and then some others that have had to be euthanized that were taken from the marina. Those birds have been taken off by PRRSA for testing, so we'll wait and see what happens there. But yeah, I suppose from a distance, nothing looks too wrong, but in terms of some of the behaviour that they have been displaying as council workers approach, they've said that has been out of the ordinary.
0: Oh dear, that's really sad to hear, Josh. What have you been seeing? Are PRRSA officers down and around the town?
5: Yeah, so earlier this week, there were some PRRSA officers that came and collected some of those dead and dying birds on the marina and took those away for testing. Some locals have showed photos of those guys in hazmat suits heading down and picking up those birds. Obviously, earlier this week, the marina was also closed for a time out of an abundance of caution by the council. Yeah, from the people that I have been talking to, I would say they are not enormously concerned, but more cautious and more, I guess, aware of the situation that's unfolding and what they need to do in the situation that they do see a dead or injured bird. A lot of the people that I've been speaking to have been talking about how important birds and the natural environment here is, not just for people living in Robe, but for tourists coming through as well. You know, it is something that attracts a lot of people to the region, and I'm sure that they'll be keen to get some more information about, you know, what's happening, what sort of impacts, particularly on pets. You know, lots of people along here walking their dogs have been like particularly concerned about that aspect of things, you know, making sure that their dogs aren't going near any birds that are injured or dead on the ground, sick or dead on the ground, I should say. Also, probably getting a bit more information about the impacts on human health, because people

0: that I've spoken to aren't too concerned. You know, they know what the rules are in terms of what they can do around these birds, in terms of how close they can get, not to touch them, things like that. So probably that's one of the main things that I've been hearing from locals, is more questions about what sort of impact this could have on human health and how they should be acting around the birds.
1: Well, Josh, I think we can hear that it's windy down there along the shorefront at Rowe.
0: Hopefully you can still hear me back.
1: Josh, thanks for your time and safe travels.
0: Thank you.
1: Josh Bryan there reporting from Rowe. Well, the Rowe Community Consultation on Bird Flu was due to be held later in August, but it's now been brought forward by the state government. It'll be held next Tuesday, August the 4th at the Rowe Bowling Club from 6pm running until 7:30pm. But we do understand there's been continued calls from local bird groups to help get the public more educated before then, with locals reporting some people don't even know that H5 bird flu is here. Jeff Campbell is the chair of the Friends of Shorebirds Southeast. Jeff, good morning. We understand this is an upsetting topic, and so we appreciate you speaking to us this morning.
2: Good morning, Beck. Always happy to talk about it, yeah.
1: Not good news. Almost confirmation now that it is local transmissions, the first known cases of this in Australia.
2: Yes, I think there's no doubt, in my mind at least, that it is local. It has to be, because there's been no petrels or anything found recently. So it's just spreading at the moment through the terns. So it has to be a local transmission, I think.
1: What do you want to convey? Yeah, what do you want to convey of the importance of that distinction, local transmission versus new cases?
2: Well, local transmission means that now can, if it is transmitting locally, it can obviously get in. It's not at the moment, it's just between the terns, but it could easily be other birds. It's things like gulls, silver gulls, or seagulls, most people call them, which mix with the terns. And they're not only on the beach, they go from the beach inland and they go around to people having picnics and things like that. So, and then there's other birds like swans, which have very little immunity to this apparently, so they're a big risk.
1: So what are tern as a species like in terms of interacting with other birds? As you say there, the seagulls may be the main culprit?
2: The main one, although they do also mix with, we've had them recently mixing with some of our shorebirds, things like we've got at the moment here in the southeast, a little bird called the double-banded plover, which comes from New Zealand and spends our winter here. And there was quite a few of those mixed in amongst the gulls, so they're obviously at risk as well. And then, of course, there's our resident shorebirds and the hooded plovers and so on, which are also about near where the terns can be. So, yeah, it's a major worry.
1: Where are these terns along the coastline commonly? We've seen new suspected cases, 11 for South Australia, so one at Southend, one at Cape Jaffa, two at Port Mac and three at Beachport now.
2: Yes, and there's also the ones from Robe originally. We were in Port Mac the other day, and the Hammond Drain, which is just on the edge of town, there was about 400 to 500 terns there. And that's on the edge, and there's houses on the other side of the road. So they're all along the coastline, really. The other problem's going to be in, oh, I don't know, months or so, they might start breeding, and they breed in large colonies, up to 1,000 birds. Very closely packed, just sort of a pecking distance away from the other bird, so they don't fight with each other. And that could be disastrous there.
1: So what are we seeing with the petrels? Have you seen any cases of them being sick?
2: No, none have been found now for must be a week or two now. I haven't heard of any, I haven't seen any. We don't generally get them much on land. They spend most of their time out to sea, because they're from the sub-Antarctic islands. And it really seems to be only when they're sick that they do come onto land. But we haven't seen any about lately.
1: So do you expect more cases?
2: Yes. Unfortunately, yes. I don't think there's any way around it. Going by what has happened overseas, where it just has spread like wildfire among some species, there's nothing really you can do about it. This is the big problem. There is a vaccine, but how do you catch all the birds and vaccinate them? It's just not possible. So, yeah, I'm sure there will be more.
1: Are there species in our local area? We've talked about the terns. Do you think that they could be particularly vulnerable to this spread?
2: Yes, so there's a thing I did mention, the swans, the black swan. They apparently have very low immunity levels, something in their DNA, and they would be very able to be picked up on the swans. And you do get those on the coast quite regularly. We see them down along the coast in various places, so they could easily mix with terns.

0: too. And I mean, so far it's only been terns that's been found in, but it could be other species that we just haven't found yet.
1: What about predatory birds?
0: Yes, there was a bird called a swamp harrier in New Zealand found with it recently. So that presumably preyed on a dead bird which had the virus, and that died of the virus. Yeah, so any predatory birds along the coastline, particularly, but also even in wetlands, through the inland wetlands, because we do some of our birds go from the coastline into the wetlands, like the coastal lakes, so it can be mixed that way as well.
1: What have you been hearing from locals? Do you think there is enough awareness of this?
0: No, there's really not. We would really like to see some signage along the beach, and apparently the people, the powers to be, are working on it, but it seems to be taking a long time to get some signs up. Just that, so that, as I say, we've spoken to people who've just never even heard of it, or if they have heard of it, they didn't know anything about it, and it's a worry. It's unlikely people would catch it, but they can. And they also, we've seen people, walking dogs without leads, and if a dog sort of finds a dead bird and has a chew on it, it could be a great risk.
1: What would you say to those in the community? Educate yourselves, get aware.
0: Yes. There is a community forum coming up in Robe. It was going to be later in August. It's now going to be on the 4th of August to inform people and people to go along and ask questions and so on. We're hoping we might get one at Port Macdonald as well in the near future. Keep informed. If people do find a dead bird or a sick bird on the beach, please don't touch it. Keep your distance and report it to the Emergency Animal Disease Hotline on 1800 675 888.
1: Beautiful, Jeff. Thanks for your time. We appreciate it.
0: Thank you, Beck. Bye.
1: Jeff Campbell there, the chair of Friends of Shorebirds South East. So that number again, 1-800-675-888. 4 minutes to 8 on ABC South East. Let's check the latest in local news with Liz Rymel.
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3: Good morning. Making local news today, some South Australian beekeepers are pleading for increased access to organic treatments for varroa mite. Organic treatments are a more drastic and potentially dangerous option than synthetic treatments, but are only sanctioned for use once a year. Riverland beekeeper Ian Cass says they need better access to organic treatments, given Australia's food industry is reliant on bees. And regional council figures suggest both the Labor and Coalition roads funding announcements will be inadequate to fix and maintain regional Victorian roads across the state. Figures provided to the ABC by six councils in the state's southwest show that it would cost more than $500 million to fix their roads in the short term. This region only accounts for 11% of Victoria's landmass, but would use up half of Labor's $1 billion road funding in its latest budget and more than 40% of the Coalition's $1.25 billion promised yearly offering. Some mayors say it's impossible to give a full repair bill as the Victorian government refuses to reveal how damaged state-managed roads are. And there'll be more news headlines at 8:30.
1: Thank you very much. Liz, You Give Love a Bad Name, the original by Bon Jovi, the cover by Anastasia. Have you heard the cover?
3: I haven't heard the... Only this morning I've heard the cover.
1: Where would you put your vote for today's selective version?
3: Let's throw one in for the cover.
1: All right, we'll add your vote to the tally. Thank you, Liz.
3: Thanks, babe.
1: Liz Rymel in the studio. Add your vote to the count today. Which version of You Give Love a Bad Name do you think is best? Bon Jovi's original, Anastasia's cover? Let us know. 1300 476 222.

0: is Butterfly Gold. South Australia's weather: Renmark cloudy 14, Mount Gambier shower or 2 13, Port Lincoln cloudy 14, Port Pirie cloudy 15, Adelaide partly cloudy, a top of 14 degrees, currently 6 degrees. Tomorrow cloudy 15, Saturday partly cloudy 15, Sunday a shower or 2 16, Monday a possible shower 15, Tuesday cloudy 15, and Wednesday partly cloudy, a top of 17 degrees forecast. ABC News.
1: Good morning. Welcome to AM. I'm Melissa Clark in Canberra, coming to you from Ngunnawal country and acknowledging other custodians. On today's program, inflation figures were better than expected, but conflict in the Middle East is flaring up, likely putting pressure on prices. Can borrowers afford to relax? And Big Pharma back down. 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
2: They should realise the people this impacts, and it's not just a board full of suits. The people who need this, not just want this medication, we need this medication.
1: First, a young Gold Coast man is facing a possible death penalty in Syria over the alleged murder of another Australian. 20-year-old Patrick Stevenson has been detained in the country's northwest for nearly 7 months. He's accused of fatally shooting 40-year-old Abdullah Glenn Burgess from northern New South Wales. Sean Rubenstein-Dunlop from ABC Investigations uncovered the case. He joined me earlier. Sean, tell me about Patrick Stevenson and the crime he's been accused of.
3: Well, Patrick Stevenson is a young Muslim convert from the Gold Coast who has been diagnosed with multiple learning disorders, ADHD, and suspected autism spectrum disorder. He was radicalised and late last year travelled to Syria without his parents' knowledge. On New Year's Eve, he was arrested in a town in Idlib province in Syria's northwest after the fatal shooting of another Australian man. Now, Syrian authorities allege Patrick Stevenson then confessed to shooting at this Australian called Abdullah Glenn Burgess 8 times with an AK-47. It's not known under what circumstances Stevenson confessed. We understand authorities investigated whether he was associated with ISIS and ruled that out, and he has since been charged with premeditated murder. That's an offence which carries the death penalty in Syria, and he's been detained now for nearly 7 months.
1: How much do we know about the victim, Abdullah Glenn Burgess, who's also an Australian?
3: Well, Abdullah Burgess was from northern New South Wales. He was 40 years old. He was a tree lopper. And he left his home a couple of years ago with his Australian wife and children to travel overseas. We've learned they actually spent at least 6 months in Afghanistan before moving to Syria late last year. A lot around their travels remains a mystery. There's no evidence to suggest they were connected to extremist groups. But the presence of both Patrick Stevenson and Abdullah Glenn Burgess and his family in Syria last year, their travels to Syria last year, do raise significant questions for Australia around whether Australian citizens are travelling to Syria again in the wake of the fall of the Assad regime after 14 years of civil war. Syria was a magnet for Australian foreign fighters, many of them who joined terrorist groups like Islamic State. And now there are questions about whether that flow has resumed.
1: Tell me a bit more about the justice system in Syria at the moment. What are the chances of Patrick Stevenson getting a fair trial, and what's the likelihood, if he's found guilty, that he would be executed?
3: Well, Patrick Stevenson's legal team has told us it holds grave concerns about his prospects for a fair trial. Syria's legal system is chaotic. It's highly fractured. This country is trying to rebuild after a long and bloody civil war. Now, extraordinarily, under the Syrian legal system, Patrick's future now actually rests in the hands of Mr. Burgess's Australian widow, a woman called Amatullah Laurie Dunn.

0: I am also a convert to Islam. Now, under the Syrian legal system, she can offer forgiveness to Patrick in exchange for blood money known as dia. But we understand she's shown no signs of being willing to offer forgiveness at this stage.
1: Sean Rubenstein Dunlop there. The Reserve Bank will be weighing up several factors when it meets in a fortnight's time to decide whether to hold or hike interest rates. The latest data released yesterday showed inflation is lower than official forecasts and market expectations, but it remains well above the target range of the central bank. Another key consideration is the conflict in the Middle East, which has flared up again, threatening to send oil prices up. Cheryl Murphy is EY's chief economist. She joined me earlier. Cheryl Murphy, thanks for speaking to AM this morning.
2: My pleasure. Thank you for having me.
1: What will the Reserve Bank be considering when it meets next month?
2: The Reserve Bank's going to be looking very closely at the inflation data that we saw yesterday because it is the, I guess, the most important indicator for them. And in that, they're going to be particularly interested in the fact that the headline inflation rate fell a little bit, and a little bit unexpectedly too, which is very welcome, of course. But I think beyond that, of course, they're going to be digging through the detail, and starting with the core inflation number, or the trimmed mean, they're going to see that inflation certainly did cool, but it's the fire's not out. And I think they'll be looking for evidence that there's inflation risks on the horizon. And I think there's plenty of those, unfortunately, from both domestic sources and international sources. And that means that they'll be looking, of course, very closely at the domestic data, but also, of course, the international issues in the Middle East, the Trump tariffs, which in themselves inflation risks on the horizon. And I think there's plenty of those, unfortunately, from both domestic sources and international sources. And that means that they'll be looking, of course, very closely at the domestic data, but also, of course, the international issues in the Middle East, the Trump tariffs, which in themselves may not be inflationary, but certainly add to that feeling that there is a lot of tension out there.
1: What about the impact of fuel prices? As you mentioned, the flare-up of the conflict in the Middle East, I don't think the latest spike in oil prices counted in the latest inflation figures, that happening in July. We've also got the federal government ending the cuts to fuel excise on this Monday, so that could put more pressure on petrol prices here. What impacts will that have on inflation?
2: Yeah, that's right. And that will mean that the July number will look a little higher, all else equal, because we have seen fuel prices move up again for consumers in that month. So it means that the headline number gets a little bit of upward pressure. You know, the Reserve Bank in itself won't be too worried about that. It does tend to reflect, you know, government policy rather than the underlying source of inflation in the economy. And that's the thing that we're really worried about. But of course, it can affect inflationary expectations, people's perceptions of where inflation is going. And that is a really important input to what actually happens to inflation down the track. And of course, it's not just fuel. It's all the other things that are affected by the conflict in the Middle East too. You know, these certainly have not gone down. There's no normality in supply chains through that part of the world, and that increases the prices of things that we don't even think about, like the inputs to plastics would be one example. And we haven't necessarily seen that. So again, something else the RBA will be thinking about.
1: And what's your expectation of what move the Reserve Bank might or might not take in the second week of August?
2: Well, yesterday's number certainly sort of takes the urgency out of a rate hike for them. However, I just don't think that it's a good enough number for them to pull back from what was our previous expectation that they would increase the cash rate again, unfortunately, for those of us with a mortgage. Look, but I do acknowledge it is going to be a close call, and I suspect that there'll be some different views within the Monetary Policy Board on this. I think it certainly, as the markets have read it, it is quite easy to make the case for pausing here, given they've already put in place three rate hikes already through the year and they haven't seen the full impact of those. But just because of that core inflation being high and these ongoing threats to inflation, I think it's just going to tip the balance towards them hiking again.
1: Cheryl Murphy, thanks very much for speaking to me this morning.
2: My pleasure.
1: And Sherelle Murphy is EY's chief economist. You're

0: Listening to AM where it's 14 minutes past eight. Women with breast cancer or endometriosis will have free access to a life-saving drug after a major pharmaceutical company bowed to widespread pressure and committed to supplying the medication in Australia indefinitely. Before the 11th hour backdown, the ABC spoke to several women contemplating removing their ovaries because they were so fearful about the prospect of having to go without the drug known as Zoladex. Here's National Health reporter Stephanie Dalzell.
1: The cruelty of cancer was compounded for Katie Elson when she discovered a medication that keeps her alive was to be pulled from Australian shelves from November.
2: It feels like one of your rights has been taken away without any consideration for

0: Rolodex, like a big middle finger, like they don't care.
1: The drug company AstraZeneca says the price paid in Australia for the product sold, Zoladex, was too low, making it unsustainable to supply on the pharmaceutical benefit scheme. But after backlash from advocates and patients, AstraZeneca's now promised to extend an access program indefinitely, which means it'll provide the drug for free to those eligible. The medication stops a patient's ovaries from producing estrogen, which promotes the growth of many forms of breast cancer. Katie says questions surrounding the drug's availability has left her considering ovary removal.
0: It's either that or die, because if I don't have Zoladex, my cancer will spread, I'll produce estrogen again, and then game over.
1: CEO of advocacy group So Brave, Rochelle Panitz, says uncertainty about Zoladex has added to an already stressful time for many women.
2: We just need some reassurance, I think, about whether that is going to be something long-term or if we can actually rely on that.
1: Paul Cross is a pharmaceutical analyst who says the nature of international pricing negotiations mean governments can use lower prices for drugs in other countries as a benchmark in their own country. And as a result, he says it's probably more financially advantageous for AstraZeneca to supply Zoladex in Australia for free then create a low pricing precedent.
3: Because you've got two behemoths now in the US and China being far more assertive on pricing, I think it's fair for Australian patients who are already accessing medicines to contemplate whether they could be the next group to be impacted.
1: The federal government's recently been in several high-profile standoffs with pharmaceutical companies over the way the PBS works. A 2024 review of the PBS made several recommendations aimed at streamlining processes, and advisory groups guiding the government's response to the review, but the pharmaceutical industry argues more urgent actions needed. In a statement, Health Minister Mark Butler says the government's working through the review's recommendations to ensure patients have more certainty and faster access to medicines. But cancer patient Katie Elson's urging drug companies and governments to remember vulnerable people are affected by their negotiations.
0: They should realise the people this impacts, and it's not just a board full of suits. It's people like myself who have used Zoladex for years to maintain their life or preserve their fertility going through the worst time of their lives. I don't think they understand how much this medication can impact those who need it.
4: Cancer patient at Katie Elson, ending that report by Stephanie Dalzell and Mary Lloyd. Egg producers are bracing for a potential bird flu outbreak among their flocks after authorities confirmed the deadly virus is now spreading from bird to bird here in Australia. While it hasn't yet reached the poultry industry, there are fears that it soon could, which would lead to mass deaths. Political reporter Evelyn Manfield has more.
5: In South Australia, where the number of suspected bird flu cases is climbing, the poultry industry is getting ready.
6: As of the last 24 hours, I think that's become a little bit more inevitable now that we're seeing some locally transmitted cases.
5: Martin Rohde is the general manager of Rohde's Eggs, home to more than 200,000 chickens across their two farms. While the virus hasn't been detected in poultry farms, he believes it eventually will be.
6: I think there is a very good chance that unfortunately it will, and obviously the impact of that will be quite devastating.
5: They've got biosecurity measures already in place. In fact, they've been preparing for years.
6: Making sure that no one that hasn't been, I guess, authorised or organised to enter the farm. And then when they do enter the farm, it's a will wash and we make sure people sign in. And if they have been on other poultry farms, then we don't allow them to enter.
5: Authorities say there are now 27 confirmed cases of the H5 bird flu in Australia, spread across WA, SA, New South Wales and Queensland, with more suspected cases. The strain has caused havoc across the globe, but until recently hadn't made it to Australia. The concern with this particular strain is just how deadly it is. In the month of March, more than 5.6 million poultry birds either died or were culled, mostly across Europe and the Americas. Professor Adrian Esterman is an epidemiologist at Adelaide University.
7: If there is an infection in a poultry farm, they would immediately be quarantined. All of the birds or poultry there would be culled, unfortunately, but it would be done humanely. And then there'll be strict quarantine around that farm to make sure it doesn't escape.
5: That possibility is feeling very real for Victorian egg farmer

0: Brad McAuliffe.
1: Talking to colleagues overseas in Europe and in America comes in fairly hot, and you can see anywhere from, you know, 20 to 30% mortalities within a day or two, which is absolutely devastating.
0: Two of his farms were hit by a different strain of bird flu a few years ago, and he lost 500,000 chickens. This strain is supposed to be much worse, though.
1: I think as an industry, both in the meat sector and the egg sector, we're very well prepared. We've got numbers and we've got systems in place to make sure that the nation's supply of both commodities don't go away. But as an industry, we are also very scared and very cautious about what is going to happen.
0: But it's not just poultry. The flu could be devastating for wildlife too.
2: For birds that are slow breeders, like that one chick a year, there is a possibility that those birds will eventually become extinct.
0: The government says the risk to human health remains low and is advising people to not touch but report any dead bird sightings.
3: Evelyn Manfield there. Legal experts and journalists are raising their frustrations about the frequent use of suppression orders by courts to keep the public from learning the identities of high-profile people accused of serious crimes. Kimberly Price reports.
4: A prominent Melbourne businessman has been found guilty of rape this week, but you're not allowed to hear his name because of a suppression order preventing the media from identifying him.
5: We believe very strongly that the suppression orders are being overused in this state.
4: Michael Batchelard is a senior writer at The Age newspaper and president of the Melbourne Press Club.
5: We have an open justice system, or we're supposed to, and we believe it very much should be more open than it is.
4: This is not the only recent example. Up until early this year, a suppression order was in place preventing the naming of Tom Silvani, the son of former AFL player Stephen and media personality Joe, as having been found guilty of rape. Michael Batchelard says the unmasking of Tom Silvani had a profound impact on his audience.
5: We got this loud and clear through the letters and other forms of communication. It seems to the public that there's one law for the rich and those who can afford lawyers to argue for these kinds of suppression orders, and another law for everybody else. And that really does annoy people.
4: Dr. Brianna Chesser is a criminal lawyer and an associate professor in criminology and justice at RMIT University. She says one clause in Victoria's court legislation allows a defence lawyer to argue their client's mental health will be impacted if a gag order is not granted.
6: We're really talking here about the Open Courts Act. We're in section 18(1)(c). To be particularly precise, which says this: the order is necessary to protect the safety of any person. And because the wording of that particular legislation is so broad, it includes psychological safety as well as physical safety.
4: She says each of Australia's jurisdictions has its own version of Victoria's safety clause.
6: So if Parliament in any state or territory in Australia were to define what they meant by safety, then it might change the way that that particular act is being used. I know the judges in this instance are getting a bit of feedback about their granting of suppression orders, but we've got to remember that the judges don't write the legislation, that this is something that Parliament's responsible for and that Parliament will need to fix. Judges just interpret what's written.
7: My take is that there are probably too many orders granted.
4: Jason Bosland is an associate professor at the Melbourne Law School. He believes the overuse of gag orders undermine the public's confidence in the courts, and he's researched how suppression orders could be more fairly administered.
7: One of the ways you can do that is by having a contradictor in court who argues against the making of orders. The requirement to give written reasons and make those reasons public, I think, would really sharpen a judicial officer's mind in terms of whether or not the relevant statutory test has been met, then potentially the legislation under which they're granted could be tightened up to prevent them being granted to accused in these types of circumstances.
4: Lawyers for the well-connected Melbourne businessman say he'll appeal this week's guilty verdict.
3: Kimberly Price. Environmentalists are ramping up their campaign against Woodside's Browse project. The $30 billion proposal would become Australia's largest gas project, opening up a new gas field off Western Australia's northwest coast. Earlier this week, the WA government granted the project the status of a state significant project, which gives it the highest priority in the approvals process. Adam Bandt is the CEO of the Australian Conservation Foundation. He joined me earlier. Adam Bandt, thanks for speaking to AM this morning.
8: Morning.
3: The Browse project is going through state and federal environmental approval processes. Why aren't you satisfied that that process can fairly assess it?
8: Woodside's Scott Reef gas mine is a massive climate bomb that's going to put a pretty pristine reef ecosystem at risk. You'll find pygmy blue whales, green turtles there, but also if the project goes ahead, it's going to release 1.6 billion tonnes of climate pollution. Now, that's about 3 to 4 times what all of Australia does every year.
3: When it comes to potential climate impacts, if this project were to be approved, it would be dealt with under existing climate policy. It would have to report and gradually decrease or offset its emissions under the safeguard mechanism. So why shouldn't it be treated like any other development proposal under the climate policies that we do have in place?
8: Well, projects like this Woodside's Scott Reef gas mine and the proposed fracking in the Northern Territory at the Beetaloo to extract gas for data centres and for exports, these are such massive, massive climate bombs that they threaten putting a safe climate out of reach and also threaten Australia's ability to meet its targets. Now, at the moment, the way that Australia's climate laws work is that they can go ahead if they get the government's tick of approval and they buy enough permission slips or offsets. Now, it's 2026. Europe is on fire during their summer. Australia's on fire and flooding during ours. The science is really clear that we should not be approving new coal and gas mines in the middle of a climate crisis, especially ones that contain countries' worth of pollution. Now, there is a flaw in the existing climate architecture that allows them to go ahead if they buy enough cheap offsets. That is up for review at the moment. And what ACF is saying is that it's high time that these big coal and gas projects were stopped from going ahead and aren't allowed to just go ahead by buying cheap offsets and gaming the system.
3: You describe it as a flaw or gaming the system, but it was an agreed policy position by the Australian Parliament to try and reach a net zero target, acknowledging that some sectors are difficult to abate and the system's been put in place using verified carbon credits. Why isn't that a reasonable approach given there has been a clear process put in place around the carbon credit unit system to deal with these difficult to abate sectors?
8: Well, what the forecasters are saying is that look, there's so many of these new coal and gas projects in the pipeline that haven't been open yet, that there's not enough offsets to go around. Now, there's two ways to deal with that as they review this system that's been put in place that is seeing coal and gas continue to expand even though it was meant to restrict it. One way would be to say, well, look, let's just have some more offsets so they can keep expanding. And the other way, which is where ACF lines up, where the science lines up, and I think the overwhelming majority of the climate and environment groups in this country line up, is to say, well, let's stop them from opening in the first place.
3: Yesterday we had Ken Henry on the program saying that the safeguard mechanism and a process of having carbon credits needs to be strengthened and that campaigning against the use of offsets risks undermining the climate policies altogether at a time when they're under political attack. What's your response to that?
8: Look, I think the biggest threat to Australia's climate policy and to meeting its targets comes from these big, massive new coal and gas projects. Like, if they're stopped from going ahead, then we have a decent chance of allowing the system to work and of meeting targets and of having a safer climate. But if these new coal and gas projects are allowed to proceed, then it puts incredible strain on the system and it starts to shift the burden to other sectors of Australian industry. So I think that it's probably a bit more nuanced than what's being suggested, but at the end of the day, it's fundamentally simple. It's like if we stop these big coal and gas mines from going ahead, if we stop Woodside drilling the Scott Reef gas mine, if we stop the big Beetaloo fracking project in the Northern Territory, we've got a chance of meeting our climate targets and of having a safer climate.
3: Adam Bandt, thanks very much for speaking to AM this morning.
8: Thanks very much.
3: And Adam Bandt is the CEO of the Australian Conservation Foundation. In finance, Wall Street has ended sharply lower as the Federal Reserve held interest rates steady, prompting questions about how the US will get inflation under control. Tech stocks dragged Wall Street lower too. Oil is higher amid a flare-up of violence in the Middle East. Brent crude is trading at $91.04 US a barrel. And the Aussie dollar's lower, buying 69.6 US cents. That's AM for today. I'm Melissa Clark. It's 8:30.
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11: Marta Curry, good morning, Southeast. It is 8:30 on your Thursday morning. Finally, a bit of sunshine poking through over Mount Gambier, at least today. Happy to see that indeed. Now, if you've been through chemotherapy, a common treatment for several types of cancers, what was it like when you had that final dose, when you were lucky enough to be in a facility that had a cancer bell for you to ring? It's a tradition in many centres around the world on a patient's last dose and can now become a tradition in Narracombe following the donation of Barry's Bell. We'll tell you more about that beautiful instalment in this next half hour. And with such a busy and unfortunately sad week in news, you'd be forgiven for not knowing what's been happening outside of the region in our national government. We will give you the rundown on this week's big politics news when we check in with Josh Sunman from Flinders University before nine. As always, if you ever have any questions, 0467 922 783, get them in this morning. First, though, let's check the latest in local news with Liz Rymel this morning. Good morning, Liz.
12: Good morning. Making local news today, a bird conservation group in the southeast is continuing its calls for physical signage to display public information about the H5 bird flu along the coastline. For weeks, the volunteer group has been saying government messaging isn't getting to the right people, potentially risking delays in testing and further spreading the deadly strain. Following confirmation of local transmission among a number of greater crested terns in South Australia, Friends of Shorebirds SE Chair Jeff Campbell says it's unfortunate that signage hasn't been rolled out yet. Police in South Australia will continue to monitor the shoreline for a missing boy believed murdered by his mother at Port Macdonald. Peter Doherty has more.
13: Police officially called off the search for the three-month-old yesterday afternoon, saying he was unlikely to have survived and weather conditions reduced the likelihood of finding his body. The baby was last seen on Monday, the day his mother and toddler sister were found dead in the water near Port Macdonald. Police are treating the deaths as a murder-suicide. They've confirmed the 36-year-old mother, Helena Wright, attended a police station and spoke with officers the day before her death. Police say they can conducted a welfare check the following day, but didn't find anyone at the woman's address.
12: If support is needed, contact Lifeline on 13 11 14 or 1800 RESPECT on 1800 737 732. And some Australian beekeepers are pleading for increased access to organic treatments for varroa mite. Organic treatments are a more drastic and potentially dangerous option than synthetic treatments and are only sanctioned for use once a year. Riverland beekeeper Ian Cass says they need better access to organic treatments, given Australia's food industry is reliant on bees. There'll be more ABC News at 9 o'clock.
11: Thank you, Liz. Liz Rymel in the studio with your news update.
10: ABC Southeast. Weather update. Weather update.
11: A cloudy day around the region today. A medium chance of showers. 14 degrees the forecast high for Millicent and Keith. Mount Gambier, Penola, Coonawarra, Narracourt, Bordertown, Robe and Kingston will reach 13 degrees. It's expected to be very cold to start off your Friday day. Areas of frost and the chance of fog in the morning. Temperatures getting down to about 1 to 4 degrees. And we know it always feels much cooler than that. So with this cold weather tomorrow, at least to the start of the day, a code blue response has been called for people sleeping rough. That'll be active statewide from 9 a.m. this morning through till 10 a.m. tomorrow. So if you are anywhere in the southeast, there could be extra support available for you if you need to seek emergency overnight accommodation or shelter to get out of the cold. 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For your Saturday, a cloudy day forecast, a chance of morning fog, partly cloudy the conditions. Forecast for Sunday, a high chance of showers, most likely in the afternoon and evening. Cloudy today in the Western District of Victoria. Daytime maximum temperatures around 12 degrees. There's a high chance of showers near the coast and medium chance elsewhere. Cloudy across the southeast waters. A 60% chance of showers expected across the lower southeast coastline. Partly cloudy in Adelaide, 14 degrees the tops there. A possible shower in Melbourne today, 13 degrees the forecast high in the city. Now you're off to get your national update from all of the events happening at the 2026 Glasgow Commonwealth Games now.
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14: Niamh Owens with you at the end of day six in Glasgow. Let's start with weightlifting because Eileen Sikamatana was super impressive in the 86 kilo category.
15: This is for a Commonwealth Games record. She has the gold.
16: She has it all. She is unbeatable. Eileen Sikamatana.
14: And a bronze for Ollie Saxton in the men's 94 kilo category, emulating his father, who won a Comm Game bronze in 1986. Four medals for the Aussies on the basketball court. This included golds for our women's 3x3 and the men's wheelchair team.
17: And Australia go back-to-back golds in the 3x3 wheelchair men's. Wow! From the Wombats!
14: Our men's able-bod crew claimed silver against England and the wheelchair women's 3x3 tasted bronze. A whopping 8 gold medals in the pool, making it a record 37 in total. On top of the podium were the men's and women's 4x100 medley relay teams. Sam Short took gold in the 1500 metres. Lakeisha Patterson and Britt Castelluzzo both getting PBs and wins in the 100 free S9 and the 200 butterfly respectively. And it was double gold for Australia in the men's 50 fly.
18: Carl Chalmers is lifting late. He might live up to the promise. Chalmers takes gold.
19: It's a
18: dead heat. It's a dead heat. Armbruster and Chalmers, share it, boys, and soak it up.
14: Former Comm Games gold medalist Hayley Lewis watched on as her son, Kai Taylor, led the 200-metre freestyle from start to finish, and a clean sweep for Australia in the 50 freestyle. World champ Meg Harris won the gold, Alex Perkins the silver, and Shayna Jack in her last international event won the bronze. Tori West won bronze in the heptathlon. The Diamonds remain undefeated on the netball court, beating South Africa 57-47. So that is 103 medals for Australia at the end of day six.
10: This is Beckbird on ABC Southeast SA.
11: Where it is now 23 minutes to nine. We'll ring this bell three times, world, to celebrate this day. The course is run, my treatment done. Now I'm on my way. That is the poem sitting above a brand new bell at the Narracourt Chemotherapy Unit. It's been generously donated by Barry and Margaret Dunn. And Barry joins us this morning. Hello to you, Barry. Thanks for your time today.
20: Good morning.
11: Now, we're also joined this morning by chemotherapy nurse in Narracourt, Sarah Lusher. Sarah, thanks for your time today as well.
21: No problem. Thanks for having me.
11: So for those who don't know, perhaps, Barry, can you just briefly explain what a cancer bell actually is?
20: It was a ship's bell, and what happens when somebody gets their treatment completed, they get the chance to ring the bell three times.
11: Oh, just beautiful. Is it something that you have been able to use yourself previously or those of your loved ones?
20: No, it's a new thing. I've never really heard about it till Sarah explained it to me when I'm having my treatment.
11: Well, Barry, why did you want to donate this wonderful thing to the chemo unit?
20: Well, what it was, I was having treatment at Mount Gambier and there was a ship's bell hanging there, and it always... I wondered what it was. So when I was transferred to Narracourt, I was speaking to Sarah one day, and she's saying that when the people get their treatment completed, they get the chance to ring the bell at Mount Gambier three times. And I thought, well, what a good idea. So we talked about it, and I said, well, what I'll do, I'll see if I can get one. So my wife and myself decided that we'd donate a bell to the hospital.
11: Well, Sarah, what is it like for you and your team when you see people ringing that bell?
21: Yeah, look, it's a really significant thing. We get to have anyone ring the bell. It's only been in our unit for about 2 weeks, but I have seen that bell rung down in the Mount Gambier cancer unit. And I think it just really signifies the end of somebody's journey through their cancer treatment, and also gives hope to those that are in the middle of their journey you know, something to look towards, that there is a light at the end of the tunnel, and hopefully everybody gets to ring that bell at the end.
11: Sarah, have patients previously asked for something like this upon chemo completion at Narracourt?
21: Not directly. There had been comments made, as Barry said, there is a bell down in Mount Gambier with a very similar poem that's read and certainly has the same sentiment. And there's been discussions around the bell, and that's sort of how it's come about, Barry and I having this discussion. Barry had seen the bell down in Mount Gambier. We actually had a patient finish treatment with us while Barry was in having his treatment, and that's where that conversation progressed from, that, you know, we want that bell as well, yeah, just to really signify the huge journey that people go on through cancer care.
11: Yeah, Barry, tell us about this lovely poem. Where did that come from?
20: The poem that, I think Sarah is the one that sort of originated it.
11: Sarah, is that to do, is that on a common item on most of these bells?
21: Yeah, look, the sentiment's quite similar between what we have written in Mount Gambier. I think we didn't need to reinvent the wheel with a different poem. I think short and sweet and, yeah, just something to signify that they've made it to the end of their journey and just to really commemorate that.
11: Yeah, Barry, tell us about your treatment. How long do you think it will be before you get to ring the bell?
20: Oh, hopefully very soon, but I don't know. The treatment's ongoing, and from what I've spoken to Sarah about, it could be another 3 or 4 months.
11: Wow.
20: So I'm just hopefully I get the chance to ring the bell.
11: Barry, are you proud that you'll be able to have that at the Narracourt Hospital for all other patients?
20: Yes, yes, I'm very, very pleased about it, and I just hope other patients get to ring the bell and enjoy it.
11: Yeah. Sarah, you've talked about it a little bit. How important is it as a symbol of hope?
21: Oh, I think it's really important. You know, the journey through cancer is a very heavy one, regardless of, you know, what the diagnosis is, whether it's a short-term treatment or a longer-term treatment. I think for somebody just to have that visual little beacon of hope, it just gives them something to work towards, that while at the beginning or partway through their treatment it feels very heavy, that there is a light at the end of the tunnel.
11: Sarah, how do you feel to have had this bell donated by Barry and Margaret? You know, local families really having an impact here?
21: Oh, absolutely. I feel very, I'm very thankful to Barry and Margaret. I'm very humbled that we've been offered such a generous gift. It's just such a beautiful you know, sentiment from the community giving something back to the community. The bell was also locally sourced within the Narracourt community, so I think it just ties in really well.
11: Yeah, well, Barry, I am very pleased and excited to hear when you ring that bell. It'll be a big moment for you and your family. I hope you push forward to when that does happen. Thank you so much for your time to you both. Thank you for joining us today.
20: Thank you.
21: Yeah, thanks so much for having us.
11: That is chemotherapy nurse Sarah Lusher and the bell donor Barry Dunn there, of course, donating it, Barry and Margaret together. Good luck to Barry for all of his ongoing treatment. And yeah, that bell sitting there in front of him as he's getting his treatment, I'm sure it will spur him on to make sure he does have the opportunity to ring it himself. Barry's bell now stationed at the Narracourt Chemotherapy Unit. Just fantastic.
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11: Looking for your votes in today's Select Your Version song competition. Good morning to Liz texting in saying, hi, Beck, the original You Give Love a Bad Name by Bon Jovi, please. Thank you, Liz. Yeah, we are pitching to you that song with the cover by Anastasia. Take a listen this morning. The

What do you think of Anastasia's performance? Which version do you think is best? Let us know. 1300 476 222 0467 922 783.

0: That is the Little River Band with The Other Guy. You're on ABC Southeast where it's 13 minutes to 9.
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0: Well, let's get into what's been happening in the world of federal politics this week. With everything happening locally, we understand if you haven't been keeping up with what's been happening out of Canberra. Josh Sundman is an associate lecturer at the Flinders University College of Business, Creative Arts, Law and Social Sciences. He is our federal politics correspondent this week. Josh, thanks for your time.
2: No, great to be with you.
0: Now, Pauline Hanson, she took a trip. What has been going down about who paid for her trip?
2: Yeah, so the trip being referenced is Hanson's recent trip to Europe, where obviously she went to the UK. She got in some controversy for going on a podcast with extreme right figure Tommy Robinson. She met with Nigel Farage, Rupert Lowe, who are far-right party leaders in the UK. She then was photographed on a nice little holiday in Sicily, and it's been revealed that Gina Rinehart foot the bill for all that. Obviously, Hanson's been under a bit of scrutiny lately for the closeness of her links to Rinehart and how much Rinehart is funding One Nation and all of these little trips that herself and Barnaby Joyce have been going on, etc. And that's drawn some scrutiny, in particular from the Labor Party, who have been trying to portray this as Pauline Hanson is out there for the elites, she's not for the workers, etc. She's working for big business.
0: What do we know about how she's declared any of this? Will it go on any of the gift registry that politicians have to use?
2: Yes, it should go in the gift registry. I believe that's how this was initially revealed, at least the Sicily portion of the trip. I would imagine the rest will populate the return soon enough. There's obviously a bit of delay in between someone receiving a gift and then it being made public on the register.
0: Why does it matter to be receiving gifts like this and potentially withholding them or, you know, taking time to put them on this registry?
2: It raises a question, I think, whenever we talk about big donations or in-kind gifts in politics. It really does raise the question as to, is there some kind of trade-off for this? Is Gina Rinehart doing this because she really likes Pauline Hanson and is a close friend of hers? Or is she doing it because she wants some kind of political favour or preference from Pauline Hanson? Hanson has come out and said that, you know, Gina Rinehart doesn't determine One Nation policy, but most of One Nation policies are pretty favourable to Gina Rinehart's interests, and it does absolutely raise the question.
0: Now, in the same vein, attention recently turned to Anthony Albanese about his attendance at a billionaire's dinner party. What's he had to say about that?
2: Yeah, Anthony Albanese tried to pass this off as kind of a part and parcel of politics. All political leaders in kind of

0: senior positions, go to these up to $10,000 a head dinners with high-flying donors, etc., who pay for access to ministers and the Prime Minister in particular. Now, he's not wrong. This is something that most political parties do, etc., but it's not a great look for him when he's trying to prosecute the case that Hansen's taking money from Reinhart and, you know, perhaps advocating for her interests. It raises that question of, well, actually, Albo, if you're doing the same thing, you know, what's really going on here?
1: Do these things stick on politicians?
0: I think we can talk about it in a general sense, in that it creates it adds to that general sense of distrust and dissatisfaction people might have with the political class and our politicians and how they're not looking after our interests, etc. But, you know, it's unlikely that either of these are going to be particularly sticky in terms of the individual events.
1: All right, as well, it's been announced the fuel excise discount has been confirmed as coming to an end. What's the response been to that initiative the past couple of months?
0: Yeah, we've seen over the past couple of months the government's managed to recover some of its political support. In the immediate aftermath of the budget, the government was looking in a pretty weak position. It had lost a fair bit of support. There was the sense that, you know, One Nation was perhaps moving into first place out of the three parties at the moment. But since then, the government's managed to recover some of its support by shoring up its kind of core block of voters. I think, you know, something like the fuel excise going down does help with cost of living. It also indirectly helps with keeping inflation down, because obviously the more fuel price goes up, the more people have to pay for fuel, the more that drives inflation, the more that perhaps drives the Reserve Bank to increase interest rates. So it has been a nice deflationary kind of cost of living measure. Obviously, the government's not too keen to forego that money indefinitely, so they said no, that excise cut is coming to an end. I think, you know, I've noticed that fuel's gone up, you know, approximately 20 to 30 cents over the past week or so. I think, you know, it's something that people will definitely notice in their pocketbooks. It'll be interesting to see whether they blame the government at the next election.
1: So could we be expected to see more inflation spending going up again?
0: It's possible, but, you know, it's not just fuel prices which drive inflation. There's a whole range of other factors which go into it, but it's certainly a pressure.
1: What do we think the government will do to combat this?
0: It's interesting. I think the government is looking to not introduce a wide range of spending measures. Their previous budget was quite conservative. I think that's basically what their aim is going forward. But that being said, the things they have funded in their budget and the projections they have made going forward of, say, for example, Australia's debt levels, does rely upon receiving the fuel excise. And cutting that excise indefinitely would throw out all of those projections, which is why we're seeing the excise being raised back to its previous levels.
1: All right, Josh, as well, the political debate on energy has been reignited with talks of AI data centres needing to deliver energy back to the grid. Can you explain what's happening here?
0: Yeah, so at the moment, there's kind of a voluntary code of principles data centres should aspire to. And I think it's important to note as well, data centres are not a new thing. Data centres are everywhere, probably innocuously in a lot of suburbs across the country. But with the kind of current AI boom, it requires far more energy. It requires far more data centres to be produced. And that's why they've become a part of the debate. The government's seeking to mandate that 70% of these data centre capacities are fueled by renewable energies, so that's wind, etc., and solar. The coalition has said that that's untenable and that we should open the moratorium on nuclear energy as they proposed at the last election, so nuclear can be used to fuel data centres. I suspect that's not going to be a particularly popular line with the electorate, seeming as how nuclear was rejected at the last election. And we also then come back to those problems of Australia doesn't have a nuclear industry. So whilst it might make sense to use nuclear to fund and fuel these data centres in other places in the world, it doesn't necessarily make sense in Australia.
1: Now, this isn't national, but looking across the border, Josh, what do you make of the leadership change coming from Victoria?
0: Yeah, I think, you know, look, I think it's pretty clear to say that the Victorian leadership change from Jacinta Allen to Ben Carroll was a case of Labor are pretty panicked by their poll numbers. Jacinta Allen, for better or worse, had very deep

0: public hostility towards her on a personal level, and Labor's hope is that with her replacement, that some of their support may begin to recover. The Victorian contest is really complicated heading into November with One Nation in the mix, and the line between Labor perhaps scraping on for a fourth term against the odds and then being completely annihilated in their core areas of support is very thin. So no one can really predict what's going on there at the moment, but this is certainly a move from Labor to shore up some of their key support by removing an unpopular leader.
1: All right, Josh, and whilst we've got you looking overseas, what's the latest there?
0: In terms of, is there anywhere in the world you're looking at in particular?
1: There's plenty going on, but the Middle East sort of discussions, peace talks, war ramping up, it seems to have been not included in major news lately.
0: Yeah, look, I've not been following the day-by-day blows on the Iran crisis in the sense that I think we're at a point where Trump is an unreliable narrator. This is something kind of different in politics. You know, you normally expect when the United States president comes out and says, we have a deal, it's steadfast, it's sure fast, that'll at least last for a little while. With Trump, that's not necessarily the case. So it's very hard to get an exact handle on where we're at in the situation. But there's certainly a sense that tensions have flared up again, and this is helping again at the time when a fuel excise is coming back to drive up fuel prices. So I think it'll be a long time before we see any kind of permanent final resolution to the Middle East conflict as it is. But it has, as you say, fallen off the agenda, as has discussions of war, etc., in the Ukraine. These things just tend to wax and wane in terms of media attention, even though they're still happening around us.
1: Josh, we appreciate your time on the program this morning. Thank you for the updates.
0: Great.
1: That is Josh Sunman there, an associate lecturer at the Flinders University College of Business, Creative Arts, Law and Social Sciences, our federal politics correspondent this week.

0: ABC News with Matt Coleman. The president of SA's Police Association says the decision to call off the search for a missing three-month-old is terribly difficult. Police will continue to monitor the shoreline for the boy, believed to have died in a murder-suicide in the state's southeast. The three-month-old mother and toddler sister were found dead in the waters near Port Macdonald on Monday. The president, Wade Burns, has told 891 ABC Adelaide his thoughts are with those involved in the search.
1: So our thoughts go out to the family involved, the community, particularly our police officers dealing with such a tragedy, but more beyond that, the first responders and the community members who are also involved.
0: If support is needed, contact Lifeline on 131114 or 1800RESPECT on 1800 737 732. A female police officer stabbed yesterday is recovering in hospital with serious injuries. It happened in Elizabeth East. A man with a knife was reported running onto a busy road. The 27-year-old was shot by police in the leg. Police Association President Wade Burns says the officer is recovering well in hospital. A woman has been arrested for allegedly assaulting police in Adelaide's northeast overnight. Police say a 52-year-old woman inside a vacant house at Royston Park allegedly threw objects at police and grabbed and scratched at officers during an arrest. She's been released on bail. There are fears the spread of bird flu could have devastating consequences for Kangaroo Island's endangered sea lions at Seal Bay. It's prompted the temporary closure of on-beach tours. Federal authorities say local transmission has happened with a number of greater crested terns in SA. The Invasive Species Council's James Johnson says measures like reducing feral cat populations around seal colonies would improve wildlife's chances of surviving a bird flu outbreak.
2: The main thing is that humans aren't interacting or disturbing these populations to give them a relief of pressure from humans, but also we need to see that pressure removed from invasive species.
0: While the H5 variant has not been detected in poultry or agriculture, producers are on alert. The chair of Primary Producers SA, Professor Simon Maddox, has told Radio National Breakfast that flocks may need to be kept indoors for longer.
3: For poultry producers, it's the only real strategy now is to try to mitigate any chance of wild birds mixing with production flocks. And the biggest concern is probably those with free-range flocks that graze outdoors.
0: In breaking news, police say they've located what are believed to be human remains in a mine shaft at Andamooka. They say the remains were found by a member of the public. The Prime Minister says he feels for the family of 40-year-old Australian man Abdullah Glenn Burgess, who was allegedly murdered in Syria by a fellow Australian. The ABC has revealed 20-year-old Gold Coast man Patrick Stevenson is facing a possible death penalty in Syria. He's been detained there for the last 6 months on a charge of premeditated murder. Mr. Stevenson, who's neurodivergent and has learning disorders, travelled to Syria late last year after becoming radicalised on the Gold Coast. Anthony Albanese says the families of both men are being assisted.
4: I feel for the families of the person who's lost their life, and we're connected with them and providing support for them. We're also providing support for the family of the person who's been charged.
0: A level crossing fault in Unley Park is affecting the railway boom gates and causing significant delays. It's on Cross Road near Victoria Avenue. The grandparents of South Australian swimmer Kyle Chalmers say it's incredible their grandson claimed his 10th gold medal overnight. The athlete from Port Lincoln has shared a joint Commonwealth Games gold medal in the 50 metres butterfly with teammate Ben Armbruster. Chalmers' grandfather Malcolm Bagnall has told 891 ABC Adelaide it was beautiful to watch.
5: It is absolutely incredible, isn't it, really, when you stop to think that Kyle, Julie actually sitting next to me, and she knew exactly what was going on, but I didn't. But when she told me, I was gobsmacked. I really was.
0: South Australia's weather: Renmark, cloudy 14, Mount Gambier, shower or two 13, Port Lincoln, cloudy 14, Port Pirie, cloudy 15, Adelaide, partly cloudy, a top of 14 degrees, currently 9 degrees. Tomorrow, cloudy 15, Saturday, partly cloudy 15, Sunday, a shower or two 16. ABC News.
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9: Marcia Curry, good morning, Southeast. It is 9:05 on your Thursday morning. Hello, thank you very much for your company today. Now, what are our young people learning about when it comes to the biodiversity of our region and the future of sustainability? That's what we'll dig into when we're joined in the studio this morning by members of the Limestone Coast Youth Environment Council in this next half hour. And it's been a hard week locally, certainly in news. We'll remind you to check in with those around you and yourself next. And we've been hearing about the impacts and the reports of bird flu along our southern stretch of southeast coastline. But what about the Coorong? We know it is a haven for bird diversity. We'll check in with our local ABC reporter, who's covered many bio concerns along that beautiful stretch of coastline after 9:30 this morning. Happy to hear from you at any point on the program. If you have a message of support, of comfort for the community, 1300 476 222 0467 923 783. Let's check in with each other, wrap our arms around those in the community who've been impacted by what's been going on locally, and make sure that we have plenty of support services. If you are impacted by what we've been talking about, Lifeline is there for you, 13 11 14. Now, we are seeing some beautiful sunny skies in Mount Gambier this morning, which is a nice break from these last few days, but it is looking to get very chilly to start off the day tomorrow. At least temperatures getting down to 1 to 4 degrees around the southeast. And we know when it's down that low, the actual what it feels like is much, much cooler indeed. So areas of frost and the chance of fog tomorrow morning. Because of that, a code blue has been called from 9 a.m. this morning through to 10 a.m. tomorrow. That's across the entire state. So it's just basically if you need assistance to get some overnight accommodation or shelter from this cold weather, call the Homeless Connect South Australia line on 1-800-003-308. Slight chance of a shower in the south tomorrow. 14 degrees, the tops today for Millicent and Keith. Mount Gambier, Panola, Coonawarra, Narracourt, Bordertown, Robe and Kingston will reach 13 degrees. A cloudy day forecast for your Saturday, the chance of morning fog. Cloudy across the southeast coastline today, a 60% chance of showers expected for the lower southeast stretch of coast. A possible shower in Melbourne, 13 degrees, the tops there. Partly cloudy in Adelaide, a top of 14 degrees forecast.

0: Money. That is Joss Stone with Super Duper Love. That was from the Soul Sessions, an album she released in 2003.
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0: Now, how did you learn more about your environment as a young person? Do you wish you had resources and groups available to you back then? Well, for our young people today, one option is the Limestone Coast Youth Environment Council. It's a student-led program and is made up of passionate locals learning to better understand our landscape and help protect its future. This morning, we have a full studio of people who can tell us more about it. We're joined by Damien Bickley, who's the Landscape Education Coordinator with the board, and two members of the Youth Environment Council, Chanel Cowan and Summer Ross. Good morning to you all. Thank you for coming in today.
2: Good morning. Thank you for having us.
0: So, Damien, if we can start with you, who are the Limestone Coast Youth Environment Council? What do you do?
2: The Limestone Coast Youth Environment Council is made up of students in from years 7 to 10. They're a passionate group of students who want to learn more about the environment and actively do something to improve it. So we're really strong on advocacy, but also allowing the students to drive the program, share their interests, and then try and provide an opportunity where they can then follow those interests and passions.
0: What areas of interest have they indicated to you? What are they interested to actually do and activate in our community?
2: It varies quite a bit. From some of the members are interested in coastal habitats, some might be interested in our native fauna or our native flora. Some of them are really passionate about our Limestone Coast region in itself, so I want to do stuff here locally, and then they're obviously quite aware of what's going on globally as well.
0: Mm. So, girls, how long have you both been a part of the council? I suppose, Summer?
3: I started this year, and it's been really fun, and I like learning with the other people in this group.
0: Yeah, what's it done for you? How have you learnt more about our region and its environment? Yeah, Chanel?
4: Yeah. Oh, I've been a part of it for like 3-4 years. I can't really know, but yeah, I've just liked talking to other people about what we can do about it and change things.
0: What are you passionate about when it comes to the environment?
4: Just a lot of things. I like birds a lot and frogs and like the cycle of life around here.
0: How do you feel hearing about the bird flu news locally?
4: Yeah, it's pretty bad, I reckon. Yeah. I haven't really heard much of it. I don't on the news much, but yeah.
0: What would you say to other young people? Do you think it's something that they should get involved with as well?
4: If they could, yeah, that'd be great.
0: And what have you been doing recently? Did you catch up over the school holidays?
4: Yeah, we went to Nurolong and done some teamwork building.
0: Yeah, what was involved in that?
4: Rock climbing and just a bunch of other like, scavenger hunt kind of things.
0: Yeah. Summer, did you have fun?
3: Yeah, we did low ropes and we had to help each other get across to the

0: We often think that students and, you know, young adults don't really understand what's going on, but they are extremely passionate, and it's about trying to provide them a voice and an opportunity, not only to learn more and better understand what's happening in their local landscape, but also that opportunity to fight for something that they're passionate about.
1: What's been highlighted to you is something they want to see change in our region?
0: This group in particular over the last couple of years are really passionate about water, wetlands, native, you know, flora and fauna. So it's been really good to be able to have them involved in activities that we run as a board and get youth voice more prominent and more upfront so people can better understand what their concerns are.
1: Yeah, Chanel, you're nodding your head to that. What do you have to say about the water use in our area?
2: I noticed that there's got a lot of droughts recently, and I know that the birds have been impacted and everything's been impacted by it.
1: Yeah, what do you want to see happen?
2: To if we can get the drains fixed up as well, because I know that it's very impacting it a lot.
1: Yeah, what do you mean by that?
2: I know that there's been a lot of drains that have been placed down, so if we can, like, fill them up and fix them.
1: Yeah, very interesting. Is that something the Landscape Board takes on board?
0: We definitely listen to what the youth are concerned with and try and provide opportunities where they can hear from experts so they can be better informed as well about what those issues are, and then hopefully problem solve and work towards correcting them or ways that we can actually improve what we do as a community.
1: So what are some of the things the Environment Council have achieved? I know it's been running for some time now.
0: Yeah, so the program started in 2022 as a pilot program, and it is really student-led. So we sort of, at the beginning of the year, we meet with the group, find out what their passions and interests are, and then follow those and try and tailor the year around those interests. So the group particularly have focused on, in the last couple of years, a lot of revegetation work, so working with landholders and small community groups and land care groups to try and put more trees in the ground. They've worked on providing feedback to the board about surveying their peers on what their peers' concerns are. They've done things like talk to our board. They've been involved in community events. And then they have activities where we try and focus on trying to build that leadership and that idea of them working together to be bigger than what they are. So Nuriyolong was a really good example of where we challenged them to work together as a team, but it was really, really rewarding to see how they supported each other and encouraged each other and really pushed one another to do as good as they can.
1: Yeah, girls, did you have fun? How hard is it these days to sort of find a group of young people who want to sort of get out and enjoy nature a bit more?
2: I say it's pretty hard because all the technology is coming in, but you can find people around there.
1: Yeah, is that what you get out of it, connection, Summer?
3: Yeah, and the people that do join, they're really passionate in that.
1: Yeah, what do you care about in the environment, Summer?
3: I like the animals and all the plants.
1: Yeah, fantastic. And, what have you learned about when it comes to the revegetation activity? Has it been interesting to see where needs more help?
3: Yeah, because some places it's just a bunch of plants and trees, and in others it's just bland, nothing there.
1: What do you think you hope to achieve as being part of this Environment Council, Summer?
3: Probably to get more connections with people that like the environment.
1: Yeah, Chanel?
2: Yeah, I like to talk to other people as well and just see what they're doing to see if we can all kind of combine to make a bigger goal.
1: Yeah, fantastic. Damien, I remember hearing a little bit about the Powerful Owl surveys that were going on around our region. This is something that the Environment Council have been a part of.
0: Yeah, we partnered with National Parks and Wildlife Services to provide an opportunity for the students to better understand not only the Powerful Owl, but why monitoring and understanding what we have is really, really important. So then we can obviously then monitor that into the future. So we always talk to the students about change can be good and bad, but if we don't stop to look, we often find out when it's too late. So that was a great program where the students actually learnt from Bradley Clark Wood about the Powerful Owl and then actually got to physically go and put monitors out and then come back and get the data and retrieve it. And we were really, really pleased to see that a lot of the monitors that were put out by the LCYC actually picked up Powerful Hours in the Nangwari area, which was really, really cool.
1: Yeah, fantastic. I think I remember that being created into some sort of a nature song as well. It was just a sound bath of nature. It was just beautiful. How lucky we are to have such incredible diversity of species to record.
0: Yeah, absolutely. And they're the opportunities that we really want to provide for the LCYEC, is get them out in the environment, find their passion, find what they're interested in, and then again advocate for it.

0: by coming together as a group, finding your people, which is often really hard. Like, there's plenty of sporting groups to join, but there's not often environmental groups. So we hope that this fills that void and then provides those students with a nice community, but also youth voice in our region, which is really important.
1: Yeah, indeed. A big year ahead, especially for these young people, as we see our landscape board impacting a lot of change in our local area. So it's going to be interesting to see how young people react to that. Thank you all for coming into the studio. We appreciate it.
0: Thank you.
2: Thank you. Thank you.
1: You heard there from Chenille and Summer, both members of the Limestone Coast Youth Environment Council, and Damien Bickley there, the Landscape Education Coordinator with the Limestone Coast Landscape Board. If you ever need any further information, get in contact with the Landscape Board. If you have a young person in your life that you think this type of group would suit, reach out and find out how they can get involved today. This is Bob Marley and the Wailers with Is This Love? It's 21 minutes past 9. We'll be right back.

0: Is This Love, Bob Marley and the Wailers. You're on ABC Southeast, where it's 25 minutes past nine this morning. Now, we have been seeing plenty of messages of support and care from members of the community, as the Southeast, of course, grapples with the news of a tragic murder-suicide at Port Macdonald. And we wanted to share some of them with you today in the hopes of helping people pass us just simply reading out numbers at you. We've had this text come in today saying, thank you for acknowledging it's been a hard week because many of us are feeling heavy at the moment. It's good for people to realise it's also very normal to feel this way under the circumstances, this person says. Elise Arminini joins me in the studio. Elise, what have you been seeing?
1: As you said, Beck, there have been so many messages online, which is really great to see. One from the Nurtured Village is quite a long one, but an important message that they wanted to put out. It reads, as our wider community continues to process the heartbreaking events of recent days, their hearts are with everyone affected. They talk a little bit about early parenthood, and they go on to say that if people are finding this time harder than expected, that they are encouraged to please reach out, talk to GPs or midwives, trusted loved ones, healthcare professionals. Support is available for people out there. All you have to do is ask. If someone you know has recently welcomed a baby, they just ask to take the time to check in, ask how they're going, offer practical help, listen without judgment. And they say that sometimes knowing that someone cares is the first step towards seeking support that they need. The Nurture Village says that together we can create a community where conversations about distress are met with compassion, where asking for help is encouraged, and where no parent has to face their challenges alone. They go on to finish by saying, if the recent news has stirred difficult emotions for you or someone you love or know, please don't keep those feelings to yourself. Reach out today. Help is available. Hope is real. And you do not have to navigate this journey alone. Yeah. So obviously a lot of the support numbers have been read out throughout the week. Maybe at the end we can just go through a couple more of them. But there are so many services available. You just have to ask for it if that's, and that can be the hardest step for people.
0: Yeah, indeed. We should also point out that the details of this whole situation is still unclear at this point, and no conclusions should be drawn about the circumstances of this mother's life. Mm. We know a lot of community discourse, and that is why we heard police fronting up to the media yesterday and having this discussion, naming it a murder-suicide. As well, I just wanted to read out the Millicent Community Church. They've posted something as well, saying when something devastating happens so close to home, it's normal to feel overwhelmed, confused, or deeply unsettled. It is a stark and painful reminder of how complex and invisible mental health struggles can be. There is often silent, overwhelming weights with postnatal depression, and there are intense pressures that mothers and fathers can face. Again, just speaking generally here, the Millicent Community Church said, please remember that you do not have to carry heavy burdens alone. If our local news has brought up difficult emotions for you, if you're a parent feeling overwhelmed, or if you're fighting a battle in the dark right now, please do reach out. There is zero shame in asking for help. It is one of the bravest things you can do. Again, a number of different support services and numbers being listed by the Millicent Community Church, one of which is PANDA, the Perinatal Anxiety and Depression Australia line. That is specialised support for expecting new and struggling parents. Mm-hmm. That number, 1300 726 306. The Millicent Community Church finish this sort of community address saying, check in on your mates, your family, and especially the mothers in your life this week. A simple text, an offer to help with the kids, or a shared cup of coffee can mean more than you know. And as always, they say, if you need a safe, non-judgmental space to talk, pray, or sit in silence, our doors are always open to you. They say they're holding the families, the first responders, and the whole community in their prayers. Finishing saying, please take care of yourselves and each other.
1: Mm. And something that was really poignant that Superintendent Trent Cox said in his address to the media yesterday that we played a little earlier this morning was that this situation is going to be affecting people who are not parents. Mm. It's going to be affecting everyone. News like this is really difficult to understand and to take in and to sit with. The Limestone Coast Health Hub has said that our community is hurting right now. Mental health matters. You matter and your feelings are valid. If you or someone you know is struggling, the Mount Gambier Medicare Mental Health Centre